0: less. I think the most important thing is relationship.
1: And meet the Alabama urologist running point for the Trump administration on the hantavirus. But All In starts right now. Good evening from New York. I'm Chris Hayes. Donald Trump has made a long, long career and a whole bunch of money selling crap to people unfortunate enough to believe that Trump is some sort of premium, made in America kind of brand. I mean, that, you know, before the reality show, before politics, like that was a big part of him, right? And so they buy up his made in China hats and his made in China ties and now his made in America, but we're not really sure where they are made or even if they exist, gold colored Trump cell phones. Have you heard about this one? After a week of stories of how Trump Mobile took deposits from hundreds of thousands of people and never delivered their phones. Today, the company released a video saying they're on their way. And yeah, we're not sure that's made in America. We're not even sure that's not AI. More on that in a minute, because the much bigger Trump scheme, the one where he moves from hawking cheap goods to raiding the U.S. Treasury, well, we've got a new big development on that one today. As we have been covering here on this program, Donald Trump is attempting to pull off a slow motion heist in broad daylight of billions of dollars. And now a group of court appointed legal experts are saying it stinks to high heaven. It all goes back to that $10 billion lawsuit Trump filed against the IRS, which he controls, claiming they should not have, they have done, should have done more to prevent a leak of his tax returns in 2020. Earlier this week, we told you how reporting indicated that Trump's DOJ was reportedly preparing to settle Trump's $10 billion lawsuit. How Trump said whatever money his government gave him would go to charity. Then yesterday, sources told ABC News that no, there's no money for charity. Surprise! Instead, Trump would drop his lawsuit in exchange for, and I quote here, total authority to hand out approximately $1.7 billion in taxpayer funds to settle claims brought by anyone who alleges they were harmed by Biden's administration's weaponization of the legal system. That sure sounds like a slush fund filled with almost $2 billion of your taxpayer money to pay out his MAGA buddies, including, God, I don't know, the ones that beat up the cops and concuss them. All along, the judge who has been assigned this lawsuit has expressed deep, and I would even say warranted, skepticism about the constitutionality of all this. I mean, think about it for a second. The Constitution requires cases to be cases or controversies, right? Some adversarial dispute, some conflict. But think about what this is. It's Donald Trump on one side demanding your money and Donald Trump on the other side in charge of your money. Is that adversarial? And so the judge ordered lawyers to brief her by next week, independent of the two parties, on how the two parties could truly be adversarial. She did something that's fairly rare. She actually recruited six outside attorneys to weigh in on the legal issues because she can't depend on the Department of Justice or on the plaintiff here, Donald Trump, because, again, one and the same entity, effectively. MS Now obtained the brief that those, again, outside experts put together. These are not people with some sort of axe to grind. It's a scorcher. Quote, this case is unprecedented. Well, yes. A sitting president seeks monetary damages for alleged harm to his personal interests from an executive agency that he controls. They went on to cast many, many doubts on how adversarial the two parties in the suit can actually be. Adversity is obviously absent where one party is, in fact, on both sides of the suit. With respect to these defendants specifically, the president's capacity for control is extraordinary. President Trump's own statements suggest he believes he has control over the defendants and the DOJ lawyers charged with defending this case. The circumstances raise the specter that defendants and their attorney may instead be operating at the president's direction. In other words, boy, it sure looks like a shakedown. This is just Exhibit A in the Daily Dispatch of the Trump corruption. The president's return to Washington, where Republicans in Congress are preparing to push through on a party line vote in a rare reconciliation bill, his billion-dollar ballroom request. We're going to be talking with the congressman who's leading the fight against that in just a moment. But just think about this. One of Trump's big takeaways from his summit with the Chinese premier, amid dozens, hundreds of pressing issues between the two largest economies on earth, two nations in a fraught, tense, complicated relationship. What's his big takeaway? His big takeaway was that they have a ballroom, so naturally he should get a ballroom. I'm not making that up. He literally posted about it, quote, China has a ballroom and so should the USA. The man I am walking with is President Xi of China, one of the world's great leaders. Learned a lot from the summit. Great cultural exchange. The big, beautiful ballroom. It's not the only taxpayer money vanity project. Just to be clear, he's already starting on the next one, which is, of course, the Arc de Trump, a 250-foot victory

0: which is, of course, the Arc de Trump, a 250-foot victory arch. Victory for what? God knows. Planned in Washington, just across from Arlington National Cemetery. He likes to play with the little models like a little boy. Earlier this week, the man who oversees that site, Interior Secretary Doug Burgum, appeared to testify to Congress that, everyone slow down, don't listen to fake news, the arch was still just an idea in its formative stage.
1: Who is the arch being built for?
2: The frame of your question is that there has been a approved proposal and something is actually being built.
1: Now, there is a proposal to build this arch. Who is it for?
2: There's a discussion about it. I wouldn't say there's not a proposal.
1: Who is it for?
2: Well, for the American people.
0: Well, obviously. I mean, if it gets built, it would be for the American people. It's not a vanity project for the guy who put his name on it. And it's a discussion, a brainstorming session. Run it up the flagpole and see if it catches wind. It's being noodled around, sir. The congressman in that exchange, Jared Huffman of California, traveled to that site yesterday. And he found the ground had already been broken.
3: They're breaking ground in furtherance of this Arch de Trump monument that the president is stubbornly pushing ahead with, without congressional approval, without following the law, without a public notice, without doing the things they promised Judge Chutkan they would do. So, look, this is the East Wing ballroom all over again. And the American people are fed up with this kind of stuff.
4: Do you believe that Secretary Burgum perjured himself in front of the committee yesterday about the status of this?
3: He came pretty damn close to it.
0: Just like the East Wing. Remember when Trump said there would be some renovations and then it was gone like 36 hours later? All of this comes as Trump's family continues to grift as aggressively as possible off their name, including Eric Trump, the guy who runs a family business, who was also inexplicably on the presidential official state trip to China, who is also helping to oversee Trump Mobile. A year ago, Trump Mobile took $100 deposits for a gold Trump phone, nearly $60 million in total of MAGA diehards' money. Now they're supposedly getting around to shipping something out to customers.
5: Introducing the new T1 phone from Trump Mobile, a powerful device designed for performance, reliability, and real American value. Unlike many modern flagship devices, the T1 includes a 3.5-millimeter headphone jack, allowing users to utilize their existing audio equipment.
0: Just what you need on your latest phone, a jack for your old-timey wired headphones. As CNN reports, the $499 Trump phone, officially known as the Trump Mobile T1, and strongly resembling a Chinese phone that retails for less than $200 at Walmart, is not quite what the Trump organization initially promised. The smartphone will have a smaller screen and less memory storage, but the crucial Trump brand and golden hue appear to remain in place. You never get what you pay for, but you will pay. It's the Trump guarantee. Lisa Rubin is MS Now senior legal reporter. She's been following all the latest in Trump's IRS lawsuit, and she joins me now. It's great to have you here.
6: Thanks for having me.
0: So just explain this, because it is strange, right? So you got two parties, right? The president is suing the government, the IRS, yeah. And then the IRS has lawyers through the Department of Justice. Those are the two parties. And the judge is like, wait a second, seems like you guys are kind of the same party. I need to get someone else outside of this little duo.
6: Yeah, and, you know, I want to say that in and of itself is not that unusual. We see the Supreme Court do that sometimes. Yep. A new administration comes in. The administration decides that it's no longer adverse to the people who are bringing the lawsuit. And then the court will say, hey, we're going to bring in X other lawyer here who's yes. an experienced Supreme Court advocate to defend that other position. What's particularly unusual here is what the case is fundamentally about. It's a $10 billion case for damages brought by President Trump and his sons and certain of his companies, saying that the leak of taxpayer-related information from him caused him $10 billion in damages. And the idea that there is adversity in that lawsuit, given, again, what the amici here, the friends of the court appointed by the judge, have said, you know, given the Trump family control over the government right now, given what they have said about that, the idea that this lawsuit should stand is kind of preposterous.
0: I mean, they cite, I mean, it's again, this isn't theoretical. Trump has talked about it and has made comments like, it's kind of crazy, I'm paying myself. Like, literally has said verbatim, almost sort of shrugging, winking, like, boy, kind of wild that I'm on both sides of it.
6: Yeah. Yeah.

0: And, you know, the other thing about this that's really bizarre, I mean, there are multiple bizarre things about this, but there are federal regulations that say you cannot, as a public official, request the IRS to either conduct an audit of a particular person or desist an audit of a particular person. And so the very terms of the settlement here, put aside the fact that the lawsuit is not a case or controversy, the very terms of the settlement that they're discussing are themselves seem to be a violation of existing federal regulation.
1: That's a great point. I mean, the people, these were sort of a cross-section of extremely credentialed lawyers, right?
0: Yes.
1: It's not like this is just like, hey, here's some people who are experts, really know what they're doing, respected, long careers.
0: No, 6+ people, all of whom have different experiences
1: coming
0: to the table.
1: Solicitor generals,
0: former federal judge. Yeah. Former experienced federal prosecutor here.
1: And they're all kind of like, yeah, I've never seen anything like this, which I think is true. There's just no precedent here.
0: There is no precedent for it. But I want to say something about the courts. You know, we spend a lot of time talking about how this institution is failing, that institution is failing. And typically we say that about the executive branch and the legislative branch. But the judiciary is holding, right? That's a theme that we hear a lot here. The judiciary can only hold to the extent that the executive branch and Congress are not being obfuscatory or like actually trying to circumvent them. And that's what's happening here. Because even if Judge Kathleen Williams, who has this lawsuit, decides she has no jurisdiction, there is nothing stopping Trump and the Department of Justice from reaching this so-called settlement using the judgment fund operated by the Treasury Department.
1: Okay, but couldn't she say this is not a case for controversy? I'm dismissing the lawsuit.
0: Yep.
1: Right? You're saying that even if she were to dismiss the lawsuit, they could do a settlement?
0: Sure, because people. I mean, one thing that I think our viewers don't always understand.
1: Right, people settle without lawsuits all the time.
0: Correct. And the judgment fund that exists here, which is the pool of money that the New York Times has reported that Trump would use for this $1.7 billion slush fund, it can be used not only to settle existing lawsuits, but imminent lawsuits as well.
1: He has zeroed in to a degree that you almost have to kind of tip your cap.
0: Yes.
1: On the settlement as a colorably legal vector for any kind of wild conflict of interest, payment, policy, corruption, bribes, whatever you want to call it, the settlement can be anything. You threaten a lawsuit and then someone says, I'm going to do this. I'm going to change my policy. I'm going to fire this person. I'm going to give you money.
0: You've got an executive order.
1: Right.
0: And the settlement is you owe the federal government your legal services and a variety of different causes that he thinks are important.
1: I'm going to lose my mind if this happens. I'm just saying it right now. Like, I just find it to be the most astonishingly brazen thing I think I've seen from him, which is saying something.
0: Yeah, but, you know, the other thing about this is that's really astonishingly brazen is who it's going to reward. You were talking about the fact that the people who stormed the Capitol are going to be the beneficiaries here. And the New York Times describes them as, in MAGA world, they're thought of as survivors.
1: Right.
0: What about the Epstein survivors who want a private right of action to sue the Department of Justice for the damage they've done?
1: Great point. Lisa Rubin, thank you. Congressman Brendan Boyle, Democrat of Pennsylvania, serves as the ranking member of the House Budget Committee, and he joins me now. Let me just start on that, Congressman, because my colleague just pointed out that the money this would be paid out to is sort of pre-appropriated because basically the government has a settlement fund. And that makes a certain kind of sense because you wouldn't want to go to Congress to appropriate every settlement. In this case, though, my God, I mean, if they're really going to do this, is there a means to block it, I guess, for the Article One branch that has power of the purse?
2: Well, my first reaction after listening to the last very frustrating and angering segment, because the idea of anyone who was an insurrectionist on January 6th getting one dime of taxpayer money is utterly disgusting. But my reaction was in terms of who should be getting money. What about the 140 U.S. Capitol police officers who sustained injuries, many of whom sustained very serious injuries, and of course a few died by suicide right after the insurrection? How about they and their families get some sort of compensation and not the criminals who actually performed those violent acts? In terms of what Congress can do to prevent this, I actually think we do need to look at legislation to prevent any further settlement by the Justice Department. Maybe we really do need congressional approval for any future settlements.
1: Yes.
2: Because if this becomes a precedent, why wouldn't any future president drive really a big hole through that precedent and just use it as a legal way to do corruption?
1: Yes. Although I doubt, well, you know what, I was going to say something and I won't even say it because I've jinxed myself that we won't have anyone ever as corrupt as Donald Trump in office again. Let's talk about the ballroom. This is an ultimate, this is like watching Three Card Monty, but a very slow, almost drunken version of it. It's not like particularly swift. It's not particularly deft. We all seen it. Oh, it's this new thing. We're going to renovate. Oh, it's a ballroom. Oh, it's private donors. Oh, it's not going to be that big. Oh, it's much bigger. Oh, now we need $1 billion of private money. Republicans say that, it's the $1 billion is not for the private money, but we have the line item, for the budget line items. It's hardening, it's security screening facility, enhancements for Secret Service. It's all stuff around the ballroom, correct?
2: Yeah, that's right. And I had an amendment on the House floor I offered that Republicans unfortunately defeated that would have prevented any taxpayer money going toward this ridiculous vanity project of a ballroom. It is absolutely remarkable, the Republican priorities right now. You have a president who just a few days ago openly admitted repeatedly that he doesn't think about or care about the financial lives and the hardships of the American people, and then has turned around and asked for $1 billion of our taxpayer money for his ballroom. Part of me thinks he might be a secret double agent of the DCCC, because I can tell you right now, a ton of ads this fall will be showing the president's comments from this week, admitting he just doesn't care.
1: The data suggests that we've seen the largest spike in grocery prices since that sort of worst spike that we saw in 21-22, right, post-COVID, over the last month. Huge spike. I walked past a food pantry today with a line around the block, right? Like, it's real. Like, people are squeezed. We've seen the first time that inflation has eaten away all of people's wage gains. Are they really going to pass $1 billion for his freaking gilded ballroom on a party line vote? There's been some rumblings that there's some people who are not so happy. Steve Scalise asked about alarm from some of his GOP members, said there's a lot of meetings going on. Are they really going to do this?
2: Well, I have to say, every time to this point that I've asked that question about other sort of egregious and absurd things, sadly, the answer has been yes.
1: Yes. Right.
2: Because so many of my Republican colleagues, more than 99% of them in Congress, frankly, are so afraid about a mean tweet coming from this president that they're willing to go along with pretty much anything and everything. I will say they shouldn't vote for this if they were politically smart, especially the two dozen that are in close races this November.
1: One thing I will say is, the president has his priority. They also understand this is priority. It could not be clearer. The thing that he is laser focused on, above all else, he comes back from China. There's a lot of stuff to work out in China. It's like his takeaway is the ballroom. You get him talking for 5 minutes, he can't stay away from the ballroom. All he wants to do is talk about the ballroom. So I also think part of it is members of Congress understand that, the president has one legislative priority right now, and that's to build his gilded ballroom bunker, I think.
2: That's exactly right. Donald Trump, by his own admission, doesn't care about you, doesn't care about your finances. He just cares about his big, beautiful ballroom. Meanwhile, you have the biggest jump in gas prices in a month-over-month period since the 1960s, and the lowest consumer confidence ever recorded in a survey that goes back to 1952. People are really hurting right now, and we have a president and congressional Republicans who admit they just don't care.
1: Congressman Brendan Boyle is on the Budget Committee. Thank you very much. Coming
2: Thank
1: up,
2: you.
1: Can you really solve the world's problem without a single woman in the room? Not one, not a single one. Look, more on this absolutely stunning image from China. Next.
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1: So you may or may not have seen this picture from yesterday from the big summit in China. Donald Trump and his delegation of American officials meeting yesterday in Beijing with Xi Jinping and the Chinese delegation. This is the big one. And I came across this picture today. Again, I don't know how widely this circulated, but look at it for a second. Okay. Unremarkable in some ways about what you imagine, like formal room. You can see about 25 people from the two largest economies in the world, two of the most powerful nations on Earth, sitting in on one of the most consequential diplomatic meetings of decades, representing between them like 1.5 billion people. Look a little closer. What you do not see is a single woman, not one. In the year of our Lord 2026, in the 21st century, a quarter of the way through, as these two nations encounter each other, there isn't a woman in the room, not one at the table. 11 men on the American side, 13 men on the Chinese side. Obviously, we cannot control who gets sent to the Chinese delegation, but take a look at our side again. What else don't you see on the American side? Almost no one who is not white, not a single black person. Of course, that is not an accident for Trump. That's the whole project. We see it nearly every single day. The attacks on the Voting Rights Act that seek to essentially purge all black members of Congress from the old Confederacy, to the firings and demotions happening in the Department of Justice and the Department of Defense. Look at that chart. Look at that chart. To the latest round of attacks on schools this administration has launched that have have committed the sin of having too many black students. Laura Bassett's an award-winning journalist and author of the Nightcap newsletter on Substack. Nicole Hannah-Jones, Pulitzer Prize-winning journalist, staff writer in New York Times Magazine, where she, of course, created the 1619 Project. She also holds the Knight Chair in Race and Journalism at Howard University, and they join me now. I just want to take a beat with the photo. I got wound up when I saw that today.
14: Same.
1: I think I was partly wound up because I saw it and I didn't, it took me a second, you know? And then I was like, wow, that's so messed up that it didn't register at first and then it registered 5 seconds later. But what's your reaction to looking at that?
14: I mean, it just feels like they're not even trying to pretend anymore. At the beginning, he kind of appointed a couple of women to cabinet positions, women who he saw defending him on Fox News. Maybe he liked their look. He liked how loyal they were. They were the first to go when things started going awry.
1: That is also notable, right? Like, who's gotten the axe, mm-hmm. right? Pam Bondi,
14: Christy Noem,
1: right.
14: The labor secretary, who a few people have heard of.
1: Lori Chauvin.
14: Yes. Yep. But now... Now it's just gloves off. We are a party for white men by white men. That's how we want to run the country. That's what we want to project. They equate strength with masculinity, which is interesting because it's not really working, right? We're losing a war. The economy's in free fall.
1: Yes.
14: Things are going very, very badly despite this impressive display of white men at the table.
1: You know, Nicole, I mean, there's been this very fraught and I think sort of squishy conversation about like merit and meritocracy and affirmative action, all that stuff. You just can't tell me when I look at that photo that like the side on the American delegation is like the best America has to offer. I'm sorry. It's just like, and you know what it means for this country that's who represents us and literally is at the table.
20: Yeah. I mean, I know we're kind of joking, but I also know you know that this is very serious. I really want to like emphasize what you said, is that this is not a mistake. It's not an oversight. It's not incidental. They are projecting onto the world stage their worldview. And that's one where the racial and gender and class hierarchies have been set aright, right? It's essential that we're like absolutely clear about that this is what Make America Great is about. It's about repealing the 60s. It's about returning us to a United States that's a pre-civil rights, pre-women's rights, pre-gay rights, pre-immigration rights America, and that this is a white man's country where every position of leadership and authority is going to be held by white men and where white men only have to compete with other white men for power. So what they want, Chris, is a antithesis of a meritocracy. But they're not ashamed of that. They're projecting the new old American world order that they're trying to reinstate through law and policy and war and diplomacy. And so we have to be really clear about that so that we can be clear about the struggle ahead, because that America was not a fair society. It wasn't a free society. It certainly wasn't a democratic society. It was a violent and vastly unequal society that required kind of constant repression of us, of oppressed groups. And minority rule. And that's the America that they want the world to see us as and that they're frankly trying to take us back to.
1: Which also, I got to say, also lit enormous, incomprehensible amounts of human talent on the bonfire of essentially prejudice. Right. Like that's the other thing is like there's lots of like smart people out there.
14: Yeah.
1: There are a lot of smart women. There's a lot of smart black people. There's a lot of smart and talented people from every single last, you know, background, and what you get is you get Pete Hegseth at the Department of Defense, right?
14: Right.
1: And there's also just like the vibe of it too, which I keep thinking about. He does these, it's not just that room, it's he does these, every day he does some event in the West Wing, mm-hmm. and you look and it's just all these dudes, it feels like Tony and the boys in the back of Bada Bing.
14: Yeah.
1: That is the vibe of what's going on.
14: You have to look at the optics. And when there are women, they're standing behind Trump. There was a press conference on fertility the other day. Trump calls himself now the father of fertility. He had a couple of white women standing behind him. And before they were allowed to speak, he said, by the way, y'all talk fast. Make this go quick. Yes. 'Cause I have better places to be. He doesn't want women speaking at all unless it's absolutely necessary for the topic at hand, and they're standing behind him.
1: Nicole, there's just two headlines just in the last 2 days, right? So again, to your point, like this is that, you know, there's optics, there's the actual people that are put in power and who's at the table, then there's the policy. So just in the last 2 days, this happened today. Federal civil rights watchdog, the EEOC, is going to stop tracking data on race and sex, right? So just collecting the data to find out the degree of diversity in workplaces, the degree of racial integration, the degree of gender equity. And then the Department of Justice has now launched an investigation. They've launched a bunch of these against Yale Med School, saying it's discriminating against Asian white applicants, basically saying they have too many black and Latino, folks at Yale Med School. And this has become kind of what the civil rights tools of enforcement in this department have been sort of inverted and turned on their head in the same way the jurisprudence of the Voting Rights Act has been.
20: Yes. I mean, again, that's why it's way more than the optics. The optics are just affirming for us what the policies and the legal landscape is going to look like. And they are projecting into the future the America that they are trying to create. So you're absolutely right that, one, this was the problem with racism and sexism, is it you didn't get the most qualified people. You can't tell me in the whole history of the United States, there's never been a woman qualified for president. There's only been one black man. The Supreme Court, which has only ever had four women on the entire history of the Supreme Court and two black justices. So it's never been about meritocracy. It's just that language is comforting to us. That language is hard to challenge. They are trying to build a country of exclusion that we have already lived in. They are trying to drag us back to that time. And so it's important to point out the optics, but it's much, much more important to point out the policies that are undergirding the optics and that we don't accept either.
1: Yeah, I agree. It's something about the perfect sort of expression of where we are in this summit today. Again, a summit that, to go back to the point of meritocracy, appeared to have accomplished nothing. So, all the brilliant minds there cogitating on this. It's not like there's some amazing takeaways from it. Laura Bassett, Nicole Hannah-Jones, thank you both. Still to come, meet the Alabama urologist leading the Trump response to hantavirus. I wish that sentence were made up, but it's not. What's next?
0: Hi, I'm Kingston Bagpuse. Some people say Talk Sports is possessed by the Premier League, but that's just not cricket. We're also charmed by the Champions League, fanatical about the FA Cup, and rampantly rabid about rugby, Formula One, and boxing. Talk Sports, the brashest, boldest, best soccer and sports opinion anywhere in the known universe. 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
9: So you may have heard a little bit about the hantavirus outbreak linked to a cruise ship that some other networks have been covering wall to wall. As far as we can tell, as of now, the risk seems pretty low. But it is certainly fair for people to be concerned, especially considering what happened the last time Donald Trump was president when he completely botched the handling of the COVID-19 pandemic. This time around, though, the Trump administration says we can rest easy. The virus does not seem contagious. And they've got their top people on the case, including Donald Trump's assistant secretary for health at HHS. That's him in the white naval uniform, Dr. Brian Christine. Now, prior to joining the administration, he did have some public health experience, but he was probably better known for his other job.
10: We are back for another episode of the Erection Connection. This is number 44. Does a penile implant make a man's penis shorter? Well, welcome to another live stream event on Facebook and YouTube.
9: Okay, yes, before being plucked to help run RFK Jr.'s department, Brian Christine was a urologist specializing in penile implants, host of the Erection Connection. Tip of the cap to journalist Andrew Kaczynski for digging that up. Top credentials, to be sure. I don't think that's how he got the plum job, however. It seems it had more to do with his appearances on his other podcast, where he'd share his thoughts about the COVID vaccine and 2020 election conspiracies.
11: The government and the left have used the pandemic to control people. And so when I say that, what I mean is that we have been forced as a society to take a vaccination that ultimately was proved not to prevent the disease and not to prevent the spread of the disease. There is no question that the pandemic was used to influence the outcome of the 2020 elections. All of this was done to scare people and to make them believe that voting in person was danger during the pandemic. And this allows ballot harvesting and the use of illegal ballots. And there's no question this influenced the outcome of the 2020 election.
9: And so, like so many other weird podcasters, he's been giving a very important job in the Trump administration.
12: This is what strong public health system looks like. experienced professionals, seamless coordination, and a shared commitment to protecting the American people. We will continue to follow the science, we will stay vigilant, and we will keep the public informed every step of the way.
9: Experienced professionals. What could possibly go wrong?
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2: Donald Trump is back in Washington after his trip to China, and the war with Iran is basically exactly where it was when he left for his latest excursion. So what did 2 days in Beijing sucking up to China's leader Xi Jinping get him? Nothing, it seems. I mean, the impasse in Iran continues. They still control the strait. We are blockading their blockade. Though on Wednesday, Iran did let a Chinese supertanker through. On Thursday, the very same day Trump was meeting with Xi, Iranian news agency said the country made a deal to allow more Chinese tankers through. So Trump is back in the White House after looking like a supplicant in front of Xi. The national average for gas prices is nearly $5 a gallon. Diesel fuel is at its all-time high, or almost, and no real end in sight for Americans. Robert Papes, a professor of political science at the University of Chicago, author of the forthcoming book, Our Own Worst Enemies, America in the Age of Violent Populism, and he joins me now. I think these two sort of issues, Iran and China, are obviously interlinked in many ways. Let's just start on the China aspect of this, and particularly Taiwan. You know, this is one of the kind of thorniest and strangest parts of American diplomacy. We have this posture of strategic ambiguity. We don't say that we'll come to Taiwan's defense if China were to attack, but we sort of imply it, and we hope they don't, and we sell Taiwan weapons. What did you think about how Trump handled that core central part of things?
3: I think that what happened is Trump spread the strategic disaster that it is the Iran war that already has been spreading in the region to our Gulf allies, into Europe, to Asia. So what happened is it's not just that there was no agreement. It's that given the language, given that Xi is directly talking to Trump about what do you think, will you defend Taiwan if who attacks it? We, China, attack. And Trump is not giving much of an answer. His silence is speaking volumes. And then he comes out, and what is the rhetoric? There was an arms transfer deal for Taiwan. Now that is in limbo. What this means, Chris, is that the Iran war, that's a strategic disaster because Iran is gaining power, is causing our allies to shake. It's causing our rivals and opponents to become emboldened. And both of those are happening and on display in this just 48 hours in Beijing. It really could not have gone worse in security terms.
2: So she was sort of clear on this. You said there's an arms sale that's sort of teed up for Congress. I think they've either approved or are going to approve. Trump now saying he'll take a look at it. She was, you know, obviously this is something he's extremely focused on and has been even more, let's say, bellicose, both in words and in actions, in terms of what they've done around the South China Sea and how they've sort of prepared themselves than other leaders. Here's what he said. He said the Taiwan issue is the most critical issue in China-U.S. relations, according to official summary of his remarks to Trump issued by Xinhua, China's state news agency. If handled poorly, the two countries will collide or even clash, putting the entire U.S.-China relationship in an extremely dangerous situation. The U.S. must exercise the utmost caution in handling the Taiwan issue. What was striking to me was how Trump seemed to be the kind of the passive and conciliatory party in all the pronouncements, both sort of public and staged, and then to U.S. press on the plane back.
3: That's right, Chris. What you're now seeing is Iran is becoming the first war in the post-liberal order. For 75 years since World War II, the United States has famously been developing alliances, institutions to bring stability to where? Europe and Asia above all else, and also other parts of the world to some extent. What you're seeing with the Iran war is the liberal order that was starting to come unglued a year before with President Trump basically attacking the liberal order at every stretch. Now it's truly coming unglued. It's not just Trump having some tariffs, which you could put on or off. It's causing real fear and change in the regions. And the one region that was more stable than the others was actually Asia. And I hope that will still be true a few months from now. But President Trump has just put a gigantic question mark on the island of Taiwan.
2: Let me play you an exchange he had with Hannity about, you know, there's been reports that China has been helping Iran in various ways. Obviously, they have a bilateral relationship. They have, you know, they have a friendly bilateral relationship with all the sort of complications that might come from that. Here's Sean Hannity talking to Trump about that. Take a listen.
4: China's support of Iran. How big a discussion was that today?
5: We discussed it. I mean, when you say support, they're not fighting a war with us or anything.
4: No.
5: He said he's not going to give military equipment. That's a big statement. He said that today. That's a big statement. He said that strongly. But at the same time, he said, you know, they buy a lot of their oil there, and they'd like to keep doing that. He'd like to see Hormuz Strait opened. I said, well, we didn't stop it. They did it, and then we stopped them.
2: One of the postures here that they have tried to adopt, which I think is a kind of negotiating posture but seems transparently absurd, is like, we don't care about the Strait of Hormuz, right? This is the official line. Like, all that goes to Asia. We got plenty of oil here. And I just, like, how tenable is that? I mean, I guess it's like trying to kind of psych everyone into thinking this is real, but, like, it's not the way the world works.
3: Well. Yeah, so Chris, what it is it's tenable to about 36%, 35% of Americans, and increasingly fewer of those. And that is one of the reasons Trump continues to persist with his victory rhetoric over and over, because he doesn't want to lose that core part of the MAGA base. He's actually lost some of it, but that's the part he really doesn't want to lose. And so when he tries to diminish the problem of Hormuz, that's a way of saying my defeat wasn't so bad. But as you just reported here, right every day when we go to fill up our cars, we're seeing front and center the cost of gas. And what's also going to happen pretty soon, Chris, is we're going to start to see inflation hitting in all kinds of other ways, as you've undoubtedly been showing here as well. So these costs are going to become smack in the face of every American, and there is no sign that Iran is surrendering control of the Strait of Hormuz for months. Imagine, Chris, we go for 2 years and Iran has not surrendered the Strait of Hormuz. What's President Trump going to say? We just need a little more time to break their back.
2: Well, so here's the chart that I've been looking at, because I think there's all this like kind of jawboning that happens. And, you know, we watch Trump every Monday before the markets open being like, we're right on the verge of a deal. And, you know, we've sort of monitored the price of Brent crude and futures. But here's like the physical reality. This is the Strait of Hormuz crossing since the start of the war. Right. So there used to be like, if you see up there, the upper left hand, there used to be like 150 a day, basically. And now, on a good day, there's maybe 10 or 15. So, again, that's the reality. Nothing, anyway. And I guess the question I have for you is, because you have done all this work on the kind of trap, right, the escalation trap of air wars, the thing that you predicted would happen here, the air war wouldn't achieve the aims. Now you're stuck. Now what do you do next? There's been some reporting, and Zateo said that the president's thinking about restarting bombing. He said on the plane today something like, we just got to finish up the job. Do you think that's one likely scenario here, is they look at this and they're like, OK, more military power is necessary?
3: Chris, I do. And here's the reason why, is it's become quite clear all these off-ramps President Trump talked about on the first few days of the war are gone. Iran is not taking a sucker deal. He's not getting Putin to bail him out. He just went to meet with Xi basically on bended knee, and Xi took advantage of him, not the other way around. And so what are you left with? You're back to the fork in the road that I've been talking to you about now. And I realize people want to just imagine off ramps, but either we allow Iran to become the fourth center of world power over the next couple of years, meaning they control Hormuz and they're going to develop nuclear weapons, or America has to use military force. And I think Trump is not wanting to do that. Now, maybe over time, Chris, we could develop some sort of a third option, but I don't see that with President Trump and the administration right now. He's barely able to have a policy week to week, much less a 6 month to 8 month policy to actually try to dig out of the hole. That's what you would need as a real alternative to what I'm saying.
2: Yeah. Well, I vote for a third option if we can come up with one. Robert Pape, always a pleasure. Thank you, sir.
3: I hope so, too.
2: Stay tuned. In just a few minutes, Jen Psaki will speak to Congressman Jamie Raskin about Trump's out of control corruption. We'll be right back.
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2: I have a new series of my podcast, Wise is happening, fully committed to and obsessed with AI, the AI endgame, we're calling it. And each week I talk to experts who study AI. And the next episode, I spoke with Allison Gopnik, who's just an absolutely brilliant professor of psychology. And we got into like what intelligence actually is in humans, how children and people learn, and then what we might learn from how machines are trying to do that. You can catch that episode when it drops on Tuesday, wherever you get your podcast. That's all on for this week. The briefing with Jen Psaki starts right now. Good evening, Jen.
16: Chris, whenever I think about what a hellscape a week in the world of Trump is, including the $1.7 billion slush fund he reportedly is creating, which I can't stop thinking about. Okay, here's what I think about, because we need a moment of like positivity on a Friday. Mm-hmm. He is so obsessed with James Tallarico and the Texas Senate race, and he can't decide who to endorse in that primary, that is Tuesday, that he is attacking him for being a vegan, as otherwise known as a vegan, and he's not one. So that just gives me some levity in my soul on a day where there's a lot of crappy stuff happening.
2: I agree, and I think the Texas race is a source of a lot of hope and a lot of joy and a lot of entertainment, because, man, I don't know if you've looked at the ads coming out of there, but they are wild.
16: cover your children's eyes. That's all I will say. There we go. Chris, have a great weekend. I'll see you next week.
2: Have a great weekend. Bye.
16: Okay. When Donald Trump was running for president, you may remember this. He had a question he loved to ask, a particular thought experiment about a tete-a-tete between Vice President Harris and President Xi. And it went like this.
17: Kamala Harris is so incompetent. Can you imagine her dealing with President Xi of China?
18: Can you imagine her dealing with President Xi? Can you imagine with President Xi?
19: Can you imagine her negotiating with President Xi of China?
18: Can you imagine her standing with President Xi of China? I don't think so.
16: Can you imagine? He said that so many times. I mean, Trump spent that campaign railing about China's influence in the world, and he repeatedly insisted that he alone was the only candidate tough enough to go toe-to-toe with President Xi of China. He was the only person who could show Xi who's boss. Well, Donald Trump just finished his first state visit to China in his second term, and how did it go? Did big, bad Donald Trump stand up to the Chinese leader?
18: We have a friendship, really. He's a tremendous leader. He's been here a long time, very powerful, very strong. There's no doubt about it. I say about him that if you went to Hollywood and you looked for a leader of China to play a role in a movie,
20: central casting.
18: He's central casting. You couldn't find a guy like him. Even his physical features. You know, he's tall, very tall. I'll get criticized. They always criticize me when I say good things about certain leaders, and this one. But he's a leader for China. He's led almost 1.5 billion people for a long time, and he's respected.
16: Can you imagine if Kamala Harris was president? Could she lavish the leader of the Chinese Communist Party with praise like that? Would she be able to capture what a tall, beautiful autocrat with movie star look she is with the same gushing prose? I don't think so. I don't think she has that in her. Okay, so Donald Trump didn't exactly put on his tough guy American first routine for President Xi as he claimed he would do throughout the campaign, but maybe that's okay. After all, Trump has just plunged our country into a disastrous and protracted war with Iran. The Strait of Hormuz has been closed for 77 days now, driving up global oil prices and forcing Americans to pay a whole lot more when they fill up their gas tanks. Maybe Trump is focused on getting President Xi's help to reopen the strait. and fix Trump's big mess. Doesn't make a ton of sense, but maybe that's where his focus is. Any progress on that front?
18: President Xi would like to see a deal, man. He would like to see a deal, man. And he did offer, he said, if I can be of any help at all, I would like to be of help.
20: Because, he did say that.
18: Yeah, he did say that. And look, anybody that buys that much oil has obviously got some kind of a relationship with him. But he said, I would love to be a help. If I can be of any help whatsoever, he'd like to see the Hormuz Strait open. He said, if I can be of any help whatsoever, I would like to help.
16: Well, hey, I mean, even Sean Hannity sounded a little surprised there. Did you catch that? As he should be, because China has no real incentive to help end this war. But Trump says President Xi agreed to help reopen the Strait of Hormuz. Maybe something, maybe, miraculously will come out of this after all. Now, all Trump has to do is seal the deal with those trademark negotiating skills he's always bragging about. Any luck with that one?
18: Asking for any favors, because when you ask for favors, you have to do favors in return. We don't need favors. I didn't ask him to put pressure because, you know, I don't need favors.
16: Literally on the flight home from China, where he did the interview with Sean Hannity. So no help with the Strait of Hormuz then. Cool. I guess Trump's biggest international blunder will continue to just like blunder along for now. But then again, this trip was about more than just fixing Trump's latest scripts. It was about reaffirming the U.S.'s position on big decades-long issues, issues like China's claim over the country of Taiwan. For years now, people have been worried that China may try to invade Taiwan and take the country by force. And even Trump's immediate predecessor, the man Trump loves to criticize as weak, took a harder line than U.S. presidents had in some time.
0: Would U.S. forces defend the island?
21: Yes, if in fact there was an unprecedented attack.
0: To be clear, sir, U.S. forces, U.S. men and women, would defend Taiwan in the event of a Chinese invasion.
21: Yes.
16: So what did tough on China Donald Trump have to say about the issue of Taiwan on this trip?
19: You know, I think the last thing we need right now is a war that's 9,500 miles away. I think that's the last thing we need. We're doing very well.
22: Would the U.S. defend Taiwan if it came to it?
19: I don't want

0: US defend Taiwan if it came to it?
1: I don't want to say. I'm not going to say that. There's only one person that knows that. You know who it is? Me. I'm the only person. That question was asked to me today by President Xi. I said, I don't talk about those.
2: Trump says he's not going to talk about his position on Taiwan, although I kind of feel like he sort of did tell us his position in the first part of that clip. Let's just play that part again.
1: You know, I think the last thing we need right now is a war that's 9,500 miles away. I think that's the last thing we need.
2: I think the last thing we need right now is a war that's 9,500 miles away. It sounds kind of like Trump is saying he's not interested in defending Taiwan if they're invaded by China, which was the position of most presidents in recent memory. And for the record, Taiwan isn't 9,500 miles away from the U.S. It's 6,500 miles away, or about the same distance as Iran. You know, the place where Donald Trump decided we did need a war for reasons he has never effectively explained. So I guess Trump wasn't interested in standing up for Taiwan on this trip, but maybe he was just saving all his luggage for the stuff that really matters to the folks he likes to call his people. I mean, after all, Trump has spent years making big promises to parts of his base about how he would specifically stand up for them against China. Promises like this one, which Trump made on the campaign trail just a few years ago.
1: I will ban communist China from buying up American farmland and other critical infrastructure in the United States. Have to do it. You have to do it.
2: So Trump promised he would ban China from buying up U.S. farmland. He said, you have to do it. So did he do it? Did he keep that promise?
3: Chinese nationals have been buying up thousands and thousands of acres of farmland, ranch land, and land near military installations.
4: Look, it's not that I love it. You want to see farm prices drop? You want to see farmers lose a lot of money? Just take that out of the market. But they've had a lot of land for a long time.
2: There you go. Looks like Trump's not exactly keeping that promise he made on the campaign trail either. Look, Donald Trump talked a lot of big talk about how he would be tough on China as president. But at the end of this trip, it seems like he's done really nothing for his voters, nothing for Taiwan, nothing to end his war in Iran. The only things he seems to have done was compliment the leader of the Chinese Communist Party for his good looks and his height, I guess. After all that, what does Donald Trump want us to believe he got out of this trip? What was our big success?
5: What's the most significant, specific thing you walk away from here for the U.S.?
4: I think the most important thing is relationship. It's all about relationship. I have a very good relationship with President Xi and with China. And it sounds like something that doesn't mean anything, but it's everything.
2: Can you imagine that guy sitting across from Xi Jinping? Unfortunately, we don't have to. I could not think of two better people to break down all of this madness with me and everything that just happened on that trip. Michael McFaul is the former U.S. ambassador to Russia. Barbara Starr is the legendary former Pentagon correspondent for CNN. Both of them have been on many, many, many trips, international trips with many leaders in the past. And I'm so grateful they're joining me now. Ambassador McFaul, let me start with you. I just outlined some of the biggest issues that were at stake during this visit. We talked about this late last night when the trip was still a bit ongoing. But as you looked, it's now over. What did Trump and really the United States get out of this trip?
6: Jen, you just summarized it brilliantly. That was a fantastic laydown. And I'm so glad you reminded everybody about what he said he was going to do with China. Mm-hmm. Remember, when he first ran for president, it was all about China. China's eating our lunch. China's taking our jobs. They're doing all these horrible things to us. And he used in that phrase, that clip you just showed, communist China, right? You never heard him use the word communist once on this trip. And I just think this flip is remarkable. And I hope his voters noticed it. I hope Republicans noticed it, because for decades, the Republican Party was always saying, Democrats are weak on China, we're going to be tough. And now he is completely flipped. You could not do a bigger flip than what he said he was going to do from his first term.

0: And you could say, well, okay, Mike, settle down. We got really important things we got to do. Therefore, he has to say nice things about the chairman of the Communist Party of China. He has to praise him as the great, great leader. We don't do that for our allies. We only do it for Putin and Xi Jinping. But he has to do it, Mike, because we have to get some concrete things done for the American people. But as you just showed, there's not a single concrete deliverable that makes the American people better off, more secure as a result of this trip. And that's, I think, makes it very bankrupt, because everything was so sycophantic about what a great leader he was. You would hope you could translate that into something tangible, and I haven't seen it yet. Now, maybe there's something behind closed doors we'll learn about later, but I haven't seen it so far.
1: No, I haven't either. And usually you would see it, because usually all of the work is done on the lead up to the trip, and then the presidents announce things because all the work was done by cabinet members and others. Barbara, one of the things about when reporters are traveling on these trips, which you know very well, but for people watching out there, is they pay attention not just to what the U.S. is saying, but also what the other country is saying, what leaders from the other country is saying, and what they are reading out about the trip. As you've looked at that aspect of this, how do you think the Chinese see this trip, and how do you think they see kind of the U.S. engagement on this trip?
2: Well, you know, I think that's right now the most fascinating part of all of this. Let me just say, the ambassador will know this a lot better than I will. But from a reporter's point of view, I think it's fascinating to contemplate what Xi himself may be thinking after meeting with Trump. You know, remember, Xi, I think it's fair to say, takes a very long view of what is going on in the world. He is looking ahead. He's looking ahead years from now to what he may want to do with Taiwan. He's looking ahead to what could the Middle East look like after this conflict ends. He's looking ahead to what kind of relationship he wants with Iran. And he has Vladimir Putin about to arrive next in Beijing for a visit. So you got to wonder, I think it would be fascinating to know, Xi and Putin sit down and somehow they say to each other, so what do you think of Trump? And, you know, what would those two guys have to talk about in that conversation? I think it's really important to remember that President Xi, one of the big things here, at least publicly from what we know, he was very disciplined, very message-oriented, and he did not show his hand. We don't know what his real plan is about Taiwan, and we really don't know whether he even will have any interest in stepping in and talking to Iran about reopening the Strait of Hormuz. President Trump says that maybe Xi wants to get involved, maybe he wants to help, but we don't know that from President Xi himself yet.
1: No, and it wasn't in their readout. They didn't even mention Iran in their readout, which is kind of telling in some ways. Let me ask Ambassador McFaul just about Taiwan, because to Barbara's point, there's sometimes unresolved issues. You know what they have said, but you don't really know where it goes from here. And on this trip, President Trump went from not including Taiwan in their readout, though the Chinese included Taiwan. Then he went to kind of restating Xi's position on Taiwan. And then he gave sort of a garbly answer, which was a bit noncommittal on Taiwan. But we don't really know what those conversations were. What do you make of them? And what are you kind of watching for, or wary of, I should say, on that front moving forward?
0: Well, we don't know what he said in the meeting. You're right about that. That they didn't read it out was striking to me. Usually you read out things like that, and especially on Taiwan, you read out to reaffirm strategic ambiguity. They didn't do that. But two things were striking for me from the interviews he did afterwards. First of all, he said, why do we don't want a war 9,000 miles away. We don't want to do that. Man, if you're the Taiwanese listening to that, that doesn't sound like much of a credible commitment. And I was in Taiwan last year, and I can tell you they were already nervous. That doesn't sound like you're reaffirming the status quo. But then secondly, he then said, when asked in one of the post-Xi Jinping meeting interviews, are you going to sell the arms to Taiwan that's already been agreed to? Congress has already approved it. And he said, I don't know. Mm-hmm. I want to use it as a bargaining chip. That is a disaster. We should never link what we do with Taiwan to what we bargain with the chairman of the Communist Party of China. That is disastrous to me. And moreover, the thing that the president doesn't understand is how those things are intertwined. I don't want a war in Taiwan. I don't think any Americans want to go to war over Taiwan. So you know how you keep the peace? You give Taiwan weapons. That's called deterrence. And that has worked for decades and decades. And he decided to put some doubt about that and say, well, I might want to use it as a bargaining chip. And my first reaction was, to get what? You know, to sell more NVIDIA chips to China? That would be a disaster. And I hope that will get untangled by the, you know, over the course of people like us talking about it when he gets back home here.
1: Yeah, it's a misunderstanding. You know far more about it than I do, but just about the dynamics and how these type of negotiations even work. Barbara, let me ask you, I mean, to your what you said earlier, I mean, we don't know. Trump sort of said that she had offered help, and then he backed off of that a little bit. We really don't know. There's been a lot of reporting about how she and the Chinese kind of benefit in different ways, financially, maybe reputationally, as this war is continuing. Does China have any incentive to help us, to help Trump, help the United States end this war? Like, how would they see that from their strategic standpoint?
2: Well, they do get the majority of their oil imports from the Middle East region, so that's important to them. But I don't know that, again, I think she's taking a very long strategic view on this. Look, he knows, he's watching this war day by day, and he knows that no matter what the political rhetoric is from the administration, that the U.S., every day they're at war with Iran, U.S. weapons stockpiles are going lower and lower. And that means the U.S. military is stretched, and they're stretched around the world right now. And that includes the Pacific. I think it was fascinating this week to see both the Army and the Navy testify before Congress that even with a $1 trillion budget plan, they're so short of money, they may have to cut training. And that is something that begins to impact the U.S. military around the world globally if that comes to pass. And that's something that somebody like Xi is going to watch every day and see how that goes. And he's going to fit that into, I think we can assume, into his calculations about how he wants to move on the global stage. And nothing says he is going to rule out providing Chinese weaponry, Chinese technology to the Iranians. So whatever promises President Trump thinks he might get, might have gotten or might get down the road, I think there's a very long way to go on that.
1: Yeah, no question about it. It's all interconnected as part of the lesson here. Let me ask you, Ambassador McFaul, this was kind of happening late last night when we were talking, but it wasn't clear exactly what was happening. But it seems like President Xi made sure to point out that he had shown Vladimir Putin the same garden he walked through with Trump. It was like a talking point he had in his pocket. What is that about? What did you think of that?
0: Well, he definitely played it that way, of course. But I was struck by our president asking the question, you know, has any other important leaders been here, right? And Xi Jinping wanted to assure him, no, you're very special. And that just was another sign, and he just said it in the clip you played a few minutes ago, of this just over-personalization of American foreign policy. It's just all about Trump and how special Xi Jinping is treating Trump. It's not about our workers. It's not about our farmers. It's not about deterrence. It's not about freedom, right? You know, no words of democracy and human rights came up. Most certainly, he didn't get anything on Iran. Let's just be clear. It's like, give me a call if I can help out. There's nothing there. But when asked, what did you get out of the meeting? He just said in the interview you played, well, I have a close personal friendship with Xi Jinping. And for Trump, this is a pattern we see about the way he conducts foreign policy around the world. It's his friendship with Xi that's the deliverable, Jen, in the State Department parlance. It's his friendship with Putin that is what he cares about. And that national interest of the American people in the United States, that's a secondary concern. And I just think that's deeply damaged to our long-term national security interests.
1: The deep personalization is such a good way of describing it. Ambassador McFaul, Barbara Starr, thank you both so much for being here with me on a Friday night. Appreciate it. Okay, coming up, new financial disclosures from Donald Trump show some very well-timed trades. This guy really is just the luckiest president of all time. And now he's decided to spread the wealth with a $1.7 billion slush fund. Congressman Jamie Raskin is standing by, and he joins me to talk about all of it next.
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5: That sounds like a lot of trades. It's because it is a lot of trades. The president of one investment group said he was baffled and that in his 40 plus years on Wall Street, this is an unusual amount of trading by any standard. It's also unusual even when you compare it with Trump's previous financial disclosures. I mean, his first financial disclosure this term, which actually covered 7 months, only reported 690 transactions. That is nowhere close to the recent 3,700 transactions that include stock trades in companies like Apple, Meta, GE, Aerospace, Blackstone, Goldman Sachs, Citigroup, and BlackRock, all of whose CEOs, by the way, just traveled with Trump on his trip to China. Now, some of these stock purchases also appear pretty well timed. As Notice points out, on January 6th, Trump purchased anywhere between $500,000 to $1 million worth of stock in the tech company NVIDIA, just a week before his Commerce Department officially approved the sale of some NVIDIA chips to China. Now, the White House has said there are no conflicts of interest and that the president's assets are held in a trust managed by his children. The Trump Organization, in its own statement, said that President Trump's investment holdings are maintained exclusively through fully discretionary accounts independently managed by third-party financial institutions, and that neither President Trump, his family, nor the Trump Organization plays any role in selecting, directing, or approving specific investments. Now, as reassuring as the promises sound, as the Washington Post points out, Trump's arrangement differs from previous presidents' blind trusts, which actually prevented their owners from knowing how their investments were being managed. Not to mention that the only reason why we're even talking about these financial disclosures is because Trump is the first president to have to release them due to the stock trading in his name, which is interesting considering he endorsed a congressional stock ban during the frenzy of all of these transactions.
6: As we ensure that all Americans can profit from a rising stock market, let's also ensure that members of Congress cannot corruptly profit from using insider information.
5: Don't you love the nod and standing ovation from Little Mike Johnson and J.D. Vance behind him? Now, reportedly, when he said that, Donald Trump, that is, one Democratic congressman shouted, "How about you first?" That's pretty true. Good point there. Joining me now is the top Democrat on the House Judiciary Committee, Democratic Congressman Jamie Raskin of Maryland. Okay, there's so much to dig into here. Let me start with this. The Trump White House and Trump Organization are insisting that there is no conflict of interest going on here. What do you think?
7: I think we need to ban individual stock trades by members of Congress, by the president, by everybody who holds elective office in the federal government. I mean, we are there to be doing the public interest. And it's one thing for people to have a retirement fund, to have a mutual fund, and it's managed by a third-party financial institution. It's another thing for members of Congress and the president and vice president and so on to be engaged in individual stock trades when people obviously get information all day long about public policy, about the movement of legislation, of executive orders, and so on. And I think the vast majority of the American people agree with that. And that's the real issue here. The presidency should not be a money-making enterprise. The president has made more than $1 billion since he took office. He's opened up all kinds of crypto scams, which are channels for foreign governments to influence him, special interests to influence him. And so we've got to blow the cover off of that whole system of corruption. And of course, the president has been receiving hundreds of millions of dollars from foreign governments and things like, you know, airplanes and people giving lots of money through his hotels, his golf courses, his resorts, trademarks, you name it. All of that is in violation of the Foreign Government Emoluments Clause. And the Domestic Emoluments Clause says the president is limited to what he can get from the U.S. government to his salary. And then he was trying to shake the IRS down for $10 billion and now has set up this utterly corrupt $1.7 billion political slush fund at the Department of Justice.
5: Let's talk about that, because that news just came out yesterday. We talked about it a lot last night on the show. It's a slush fund. I think anybody watching knows this or has read the newspaper about this knows this. A $1.7 billion slush fund that could go and pay money to people like the insurrectionists who marched through our Capitol, right? I mean, who attacked our Capitol on January 6th. Those are some of the people, the fake electors and others. Tell me more about what went through your head when you saw that. And you are a person who's always thinking about policy. Like, what can be done to stop it?
7: Well, the first thing is, the same week he says that he doesn't care about the financial situation of Americans, that he's not interested in that, he proves he cares about his own financial situation. He's engaged in thousands of individual stock trades, but he also proves he's interested in the financial situation of Proud Boys and Oath Keepers, insurrectionists and rioters who compose his once and future private militia for political action in the streets or at the Capitol or what have you. It's obviously a very dangerous thing. This is not his first political slush fund. That's what the Board of Peace is. Now, I couldn't get the trademark patent office director to tell me, because he registered this. He couldn't tell me whether it was public or private. It was American. It was foreign. Whether it was for-profit, not-for-profit. But this Board of Peace got $1.5 billion through the State Department, money that was supposed to be set aside for disaster relief. That's what Congress appropriated for. But that $1.5 billion has now gone to the Board of Peace, for which Donald Trump has declared himself chairman for life. He got $1 billion from Qatar. He got $1 billion from the United Arab Emirates, $1 billion from Saudi Arabia. So all these political slush funds, and we didn't vote for that in Congress. We have the power of the purse. We didn't set up a $1.7 billion slush fund for him to give to his, you know, riot squad. That we never voted for that, and we would never vote for that, and he could never get that through Congress. So that's an illegitimate use of federal money. And moreover, also, the 14th Amendment of the Constitution in Section 4 says that public money shall not go to the purposes of paying for insurrection or rebellion against the Union. Now, that was obviously targeted at the Confederacy and repaying their debts, but it's stated in general terms. And what is this for if he decides to give, say, $1 million to each of 1,500 insurrectionists and rioters? So the whole thing is an outrage. It's a scandal. It's unconstitutional. It's illegal. And I am beseeching my Republican colleagues to take their constitutional responsibilities seriously and stand up for the power of appropriation that belongs in Article 1 with Congress.
5: Okay, everyone out there, quickly before you go, everybody out there wants to know solutions. What can they get excited about that people like you are introducing? You have introduced new legislation to curb corruption, like the kind we've seen. What pieces do you think are most critical in it?
7: Well, look, we need to crack down on the violation of the emoluments clauses. And so anytime that the president is taking a payment from a foreign government or state, it must be reported immediately to Congress. And we should have everybody in Congress agree to that, because the Constitution says that the president may not receive a present, an emolument, which means a payment, an office or title of any kind, whatever, without the consent of Congress. So it's got to come immediately to Congress, and then we should have to vote within 7 days or 10 days. We should have to vote immediately on it. Do you know how many times, Jen, President Trump has come to Congress to ask for our permission or our consent? Zero.
5: It's
7: never happened.
5: Yeah.
7: So we need a legislative apparatus around that. Also, the pardons are for sale. Everybody knows the pardons are for sale. All the white-collar fraudsters, mm-hmm. the white-collar criminals are lining up through Trump's various approved lawyers to go and make their deal. They basically got rid of the real pardon attorney in the pardon office, and now it's just out of Donald Trump's back pocket. He decides who's going to get a pardon. Well, one thing we need to do is to make it clear the president cannot pardon himself. That violates the central principle of our rule of law. As James Madison put it, no man can be a judge in his own case. So we need to make clear you can't pardon yourself. It's bad enough that he got his gerrymandered Supreme Court to declare that the president could commit felony crimes under the auspices of his office and not be prosecuted for them. But we at least need to crack down on the abuse of the pardon power by bringing some light into it, some real transparency, some real reporting about financial transactions that are taking place, and then a ban on the self-pardon of the president.
5: Lot to be done. Congressman Jamie Raskin, thank you as always. We'll be right back after a very quick break.
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5: Today, the adult son of the President of the United States, Eric Trump, came after us on social media and accused us of lying. You see, on Wednesday, we covered this story from the Financial Times, which reported that an AI company with ties to the Trump family crypto business was chasing a deal with a Chinese chip-making company that members of Congress have warned is connected to the Chinese Communist Party. Specifically, Eric took issue with us describing him as a member of the board of that AI company, a company called Alt-5 Sigma. And in his tweet today, Eric says he has never, in all caps I would note, been on the board of Alt-5. Not now, not ever, which is a little confusing, considering that this is how he was introduced at the NASDAQ just last summer when Alt-5 rang the opening bell.
6: It is my great pleasure to welcome Alt-5 board member Eric Trump. Now, please join me in welcoming Alt-5 Sigma's chairman, Zach Witkoff, and director Eric Trump to the podium for further remarks.
7: I now want to welcome fellow board member and World Liberty co-founder Eric Trump to the stage to make a few remarks.
5: Now, to be as fair as possible to Eric, I should say that his role at Alt-5 is at the very least, been complicated. We do know that he's not currently a director on the board. But as you just heard, the company initially announced that he was becoming a director on Alt-5's board of directors. Likewise, a company filing with the SEC said he was being appointed as a director on the board. And the company's website also listed him as a director on their leadership page. And then that situation changed. Because in subsequent filings with the SEC, Eric was designated as an observer on the board, a role that typically means you cannot cast a vote at board meetings, but you are able to attend them. And here's the thing, an important thing. Eric Trump's connections to the company have never just been limited to him being a board observer, because Alt-5 Sigma is deeply intertwined with the Trump family cryptocurrency company that Eric Trump co-founded, World Liberty Financial. I mean, let's just take a listen to why Alt-5 Sigma was ringing the opening bell at the NASDAQ last summer.
6: Today, we celebrate this week's landmark agreement between Alt-5 Sigma and World Liberty Financial. This significant milestone puts Alt-5 at the forefront of decentralized finance, as you now hold 7.5% of the total supply of World Liberty Financial tokens.
5: It was a $1.5 billion deal. A deal that involved the Trump family cryptocurrency company, World Liberty Financial, receiving shares in Alt-5 Sigma in exchange for $750 million worth of their crypto tokens. It also meant that Zach Witkoff, one of Eric Trump's co-founders at World Liberty Financial, and the son of Trump Middle East advisor Steve Witkoff, would become chairman of the Alt-5 Sigma board. So Eric Trump says he has never been on the board of Alt-5, not now, not ever. company that publicly introduced him as a board member at the NASDAQ, a company that in SEC filings has described him as a board observer, a company that bought hundreds of millions of dollars worth of World Liberty Financial's cryptocurrency, a company that World Liberty Financial is a major stakeholder in, and a company that the Financial Times reported was chasing a deal with a Chinese firm that members of Congress say is connected to the Chinese Communist Party. Eric, of course, says that he has no business interest in China at all, and that he joined his dad's official trip there for one reason and one reason alone, as a loving son who adores his dad. I'll let you be the judge. We'll be right back.
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5: On his flight back from China today, there were two things very clearly on Trump's mind. The first being that China has a ballroom. He posted online that we should too. There we go. In another post, Trump announced that Washington, D.C.'s West Potomac Park will be the location for a sculpture garden that he has long pushed for. Trump first proposed this art project back in 2020 at the end of his first term and during the height of the Black Lives Matter protests. Now, after Trump saw protesters vandalize statues of Confederate generals and other leaders, he signed an executive order creating a task force to expeditiously open a national garden of American heroes with statues depicting a group of, well, mostly white men, from George Washington to Davy Crockett to Antonin Scalia, along with some abolitionists and civil rights heroes like Harriet Tubman and Martin Luther King Jr. There were 31 figures in total for that initial proposal. So remember that number. Because after Trump lost the 2020 election and Joe Biden took office, this whole thing kind of went away for a while. And of course, now it is back and it is bigger than ever. Because according to the Washington Post, now the project will feature life-size statues of roughly 250 Americans. Added to the list are Albert Einstein, Alex Trebek, Dr. Seuss, and Kobe Bryant. At this point, it's hard to keep track of all of it and all of Trump's vanity projects. We have some of them on your screen right there. I mean, he destroyed the East Wing and the Rose Garden. He wants a triumphal arch so he can play being a Roman emperor. Now 250 life-size sculptures, I guess, is the latest obsession. And all of these attempts to physically imprint himself on Washington, D.C. just keep getting bigger and more expensive and harder to know who exactly is paying for it. Case in point, the Lincoln Memorial reflecting pole. We've talked about this week. But at first, Trump said it would cost about $1.8 million to resurface and paint the reflecting pole in front of the Lincoln Memorial bright blue. And if that already sounds like a whole lot of money to you, well, this week, the New York Times' David Farenthold reported that the project, awarded on a no-bid contract, now costs seven times that amount, a whopping $13.1 million. Whew. Joining me now is David Farenthold, investigative reporter for The New York Times. All right, David, there are a lot of projects to be following and watching and paying attention to, and I think we're all grateful you are doing that. Let me start with one of the things you reported this week, that the Interior Department staff members have raised concerns about the quality and speed of the repair work that a contractor is performing on the Lincoln Memorial Reflecting Pool. You can see some of it there. It's uneven. There are bubbles in it. Explain what those concerns are, and why is that important?
10: Well, this is a project that, as you said, is a no-bid contract. And the logic of giving out as a no-bid contract was that they had to go fast. They wanted to be sure this was ready by July 4th. And in fact, the due date for finishing the pool is supposed to be May 22nd, so it's ready for the summer of celebrations. The problem is it doesn't seem like it's going to make that deadline. And that's partly because the project is taking longer because there are these defects. You talked about bubbles and pinholes and other things in the layers of waterproofing that you have to go back and fix, and that takes time. And there's also a question about the unevenness of the paint, right? It's not all just one color of blue. It's a number of patches of blue. And there's some concern from the Interior Department about what would that look like when it's finally done and filled with water.
5: One of the things we've talked about a bit this week is that Trump kept saying, my pool guy, I have a pool guy. And, you know, he was going to give his contract to this pool guy. And then he kind of reversed course and said he had nothing to do with it. Do you know, you have paid attention to this more than almost anyone, what is going on with it? Where is that pool guy? Is he involved? How did the no-bid contract happen? Explain it to everyone out there, because I think people are interested.
10: Well, Trump didn't just sort of say this offhand. He made a big deal out about it in the Oval Office, and then he released a separate YouTube video where he told this story. And he said, you know, this reflecting pool has lots of problems. The Biden administration was going to take more than $100 million. Eventually, the story, it got up to $400 million. It was going to cost $400 million to do it their way, but I talked to my pool guy. He can do it for, you know, $1.8 million in 2 weeks. And so it seems like not much of that was actually true. Certainly, it's not going to cost $1.8 million. $2 million, as you talked about already. But now, after we tried to figure out, okay, the people that he hired to do this job, they don't even seem to do pools. They're a company that repairs highway culverts and pipes and fuel tanks. They don't have a pool at all on their website. And they don't do Trump's pool, the pool that he talked about them working on in Northern Virginia. I don't think they've ever worked on it. So who are they? And Trump has now backed off completely from that story, as you said, and said, I don't even know these people. The, you know, these people that I just said were my pool guy that I found, but no one else could find someone to do this job. I don't even know those people.
5: So the guy who we were already concerned that was getting a big job because he was a pool guy is not even a pool guy, which is quite something. There is, and you've been reporting on all of these. We've been using tons of your reporting, just a series of no-bid contracts that are happening, which is not how it's supposed to work in government, just to state the obvious. How is this happening? Why is this happening? How abnormal is it? I know it's quite abnormal, but for people out there who are just hearing this term over and over again.
10: Well, in the law, this is not just a sort of a good practice, it's the law. The law says that federal agencies, when they give out a contract to do anything, you know, buy an airplane to, you know, fix a reflecting pool, you are supposed to seek multiple bidders. And that's not just some good government goo-goo sort of thing. That's capitalism, right? You want to be able to find the person who can do the best work for the lowest price. And how do you do that? You have multiple people compete for the job. What they're doing in these cases is the Trump administration is saying, we're not going to do that. We're going to just give the job directly to one person. And usually it's somebody that has a connection to Trump. And they said in this case, well, there's no time to seek multiple bidders because, you know, we're so close to the 250th. This is a matter of serious urgency. We can't have a bid. They use the provision in the law that's really meant for wartime or natural disasters, that kind of real urgency. This urgency was just like, hey, we want to do this thing and we're way behind schedule. So the fault here, the danger here is the danger to Trump in that he might have found somebody who can't do the job or can't do the job that well. And if he'd gone to open bidding, he might have found somebody better who had a better idea.
5: Lots of dangers embroiled in here. Thank you for knowing so much about no-bid contracts and for following all of this. And thanks for being here with us tonight. Really appreciate it.
10: Thank you.
5: Okay, we've got to take a quick break, but the last word is former Labor Secretary Robert Reich standing by, and we'll be right back.
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0: 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Two, when it's time, just say, play Hot Mics on TuneIn. And you're in for unfiltered takes, A-list guests, and the stories everyone else is too scared to touch.
2: Particular pool, but now you're doing the actual reflecting pool of the United States of America. May not be the same job for the same guy.
3: Make it an actual reflecting pool. And if it's $1.8 billion, have a process for it. And I don't know what kind of pool you have at your home, but still.
2: All of the above. Thank you for some great shows. You have a great weekend. We'll
3: thank
2: see you next
3: time. Thank you, Ellie. Thank you. Bye. You too.
2: Donald Trump is back in the United States. And of course, his China summit was a great success. But while Trump walked away with a flattering reception, a nice dinner, and not much else, China walked away with something far more consequential, an uncertainty that they sought about the United States' position on Taiwan. Yesterday, the Secretary of State, Marco Rubio, sat down for an interview with NBC News where he stated clearly that the U.S. policy on Taiwan had not changed.
4: U.S. policy on the issue of Taiwan is unchanged as of today and as of the meeting that we had here today. It was raised. They always raise it on their side. We always make clear our position and we move on to the other topics. We know where they stand and I think they know where we stand.
2: We know where they stand and I think they know where we stand. End quote. Today, Donald Trump got on Air Force One and introduced something very different.
5: The 1982 assurances that President Reagan gave said you would not, said the United States would not consult with China on arms sales to Taiwan. It sounds to me like you have consulted with China.
6: I think 1980s is a long way.
5: It was?
6: That's a big far distance.
5: So you dispensed with that?
6: No, I didn't say anything about it. We discussed the Taiwan, you know, the whole thing with the arms sales was in great detail, actually.
2: In great detail. That was Trump saying, I didn't say anything about Taiwan, only to say mere seconds later, we discussed Taiwan in great detail. Maybe Trump forgot. Maybe Trump misspoke. Maybe Trump was lying. But China absolutely knows where it stands on Taiwan. There's no confusion in Beijing. Taiwan, which China considers a breakaway province, is China's number one strategic priority, and it has been for decades. That was arguably China's number one wish list item coming out of the summit, creating uncertainty in America's commitment to Taiwan. And Trump gave it to them in exchange for nothing. Trump got rolled by an authoritarian targeting a Democratic ally of the United States again. It used to be that when the United States government spoke, everybody listened, allies, markets, adversaries. Now Trump has rendered not only the words of an American president meaningless, but also the words of his Secretary of State, his administration, and everyone. Because Trump thinks power is performance. He tried to show that he was tough, not by standing up to China or winning on Iran, but by attacking New York Times reporter David Sanger, who asked a question about Trump and Benjamin Netanyahu's war of choice in Iran.
6: I had a total military victory, but the fake news, guys like you, write incorrectly. I actually think it's sort of treasonous what you write. You should be ashamed of
7: this. There's another war. Is there any?
6: I actually think it's treason.
2: Wow. Trump thinks he looks strong, lobbing a big, tough word like treason at a reporter whom he knows will not argue with him, but will continue to pursue his questioning in a professional manner. Like professional wrestling, it's all fake. Total military victory in Iran? It's day 76, and Iran is still using its brand new weapon, the Strait of Hormuz, against us. And Trump has no idea what to do about that. What exactly did Trump bring home from his two-day summit with the Chinese president? No commitment from China to help open the Strait of Hormuz. No breakthrough on Iran. He did get an agreement for China to buy American planes. The New York Times reports, quote, Boeing landed an order for 200 aircraft, a deal that Trump highlighted in a Fox News interview last night. But shares in the plane maker fell sharply in pre-market trading on Friday, because the number was short of analyst forecasts of at least 300 planes. The Atlantic reports, quote, a couple of trade deals have apparently made Trump happy enough to step aside and let Xi pursue his global agenda. Like the Chinese emperors of old, Xi has used the lure of Chinese wealth to reinforce China's power. This is how a president who has long insisted on American strength and a tough line on China consigns the country to a weaker future. End quote. We've seen this pattern before. Remember the Trump-Putin summit in Alaska last summer? Trump literally rolled out the red carpet. Massive spectacle, personal flattery, all the TV news cameras were there. And afterward, nothing changed. Trump was not able to deliver half a year late on his promise to end Putin's war on Ukraine on day one, as he promised during the election. Putin's war on Ukraine continues, by the way, as Russia attacks civilians, including infants and children, and devastates infrastructure. Today, at least 24 people were killed in Kyiv, including two children. According to Kyiv's mayor, dozens of others were wounded, including a one-month-old baby. But just last week, Donald Trump claimed progress, writing that talks between Ukraine and Russia were, quote, continuing on ending this major conflict. We are getting closer and closer every day, end quote. Closer and closer every day to the war that he was going to end on day one, to the war that wouldn't have happened had he been president, apparently. Trump, the reality TV guy, wants to win attention in the moment. It's always about the moment, which is why he declares victory every day of this war, now in its 76th day. China isn't bothering to win the moment. China's playing to win the future. The Wall Street Journal reports, quote, for Trump, it's all about opening China's market to American business and reciprocal trade, reviving a U.S. policy that he scrapped in his first presidency. Chinese leader Xi Jinping, meanwhile, wants strategic

0: to Chinese industrial policy. But U.S. allies' willingness to coordinate with the United States on China, which was never high to start with, has eroded further under Trump. China is not just competing in markets, it is shaping markets. Meanwhile, the United States is alienating the allies that it would need to compete effectively with China. America's greatest superpower has never simply been its military force, yet the United States spends more on defense than the next 44 countries combined. America's true superpower was its alliances, NATO, NORAD, Five Eyes, the Pacific Alliances, economic coalitions, the fact that allies believed America meant what it said and would live up to its commitments. Trump has spent years weakening those structures by attacking allies, creating uncertainty, hollowing out trust. And as a result, the world's most powerful country increasingly behaves like the world's smallest superpower. And once again, an authoritarian leader walked away with exactly what he wanted while Trump came home declaring victory. Time magazine describes Trump as cowed in China. The most enduring image from the entire visit is the two leaders standing outside the Ming Dynasty Temple of Heaven, with Trump remaining curiously tight-lipped as reporters inquired whether they had discussed Taiwan. China is beautiful, Trump offered instead. But the optics of the U.S. president, for whom belligerence has long been a badge of honor, appearing awkward and cowed, is a stark illustration of the shifting balance of global power. So I've got a new acronym tonight. TGRET. Trump gets rolled every time. This week was China's turn to roll him. Leading off our discussion tonight is Chrystia Freeland, who previously served as the Deputy Prime Minister of Canada and the Minister of Finance of Canada. She is also a longtime journalist. Chrystia, welcome back to the show. Thank you for being with us tonight.
1: Great to be with you, Ellie.
0: You've been at these tables. You've been at these summits. You've been at these meetings. You understand the importance of it. I think this was probably supposed to be the most important summit of Donald Trump's entire tenure. Give us your take on what happened.
1: I think an acronym you could use to summarize not just this meeting, but everything leading up to it is Make China Great Again. When you look at the impact of the Trump presidency, the real winner has been China. And the loser has been America's allies and America itself. And what's really extraordinary about it, Ali, is President Trump was elected beginning in 2016 in large part because he was really one of the first U.S. leaders who recognized the way that China's entry to the WTO was contributing to the hollowing out of the U.S. middle class. One of his promises to American Rust Belt workers was he was going to fix it. But instead, what we see he's doing is bullying reporters, beating up on America's closest friends and allies, and frankly, seeming cowed by China.
0: Tell me about the Taiwan thing. How big a deal is it? There's two. One is a practical issue, and that is that the U.S. has maintained a very heavy naval presence and military presence in Asia, you know, for a lot of reasons, but also in part because we have an agreement that if China were to invade Taiwan, the United States has some nuanced commitment to defend Taiwan. But that the military is not there right now. They're in the Middle East.
1: That is 100% the case, and China knows it. China knows that with every day of the Trump presidency, the U.S. is getting weaker. The U.S. is distracted by a war of choice, which is tying up the U.S. military, which is raising prices at home and weakening the president because of that, which has divided the United States from its allies. And, you know, what to me is really concerning about the president's reticence on Taiwan is I think that kind of ambiguity, that perception that surely Beijing has right now, that they can manipulate President Trump, I think it makes the world a more dangerous place. Because if you are in Beijing right now, you're thinking, this is a guy we can manipulate. And you may be thinking, that means it would be smart for us to do something before 2028. And that would be terrible for Taiwan and terrible for the world.
0: So you, that's interesting. Before 2028. So that brings me to my next question. Donald Trump has broken a lot of major organizations or weakened organizations. Some of them are American organizations. Some of them are things like NATO.

0: When there's a different president who doesn't do that, who doesn't want to break alliances and break international organizations, can America get right back to the table? Can they pull up their chair and say, we're back and things are going back to the way they used to be? Or have our allies, including Canada, decided that the future has to look different?
1: You know, Ali, I really hope that America can mend its relationship with its allies. And I hope that because I think all of us, the world's democracies, will be a lot stronger if the U.S. is on team democracy. And I also think, you know, Canadians, Europeans, we know America is bigger than one man, even if that one man is the president. And by the way, we like America. We admire America and Americans. So I like to think there is a way back, but it's getting harder and harder every day.
0: Help me understand how this goes, because obviously a country like Canada and other European countries, they do have to trade with China. We all trade with China. We trade a lot with China. But as a result of the difficulties with America since the second Trump presidency, Canada, for instance, has increased its level of trade and its intent to do more with China. And that makes some Canadians uncomfortable. It makes Americans uncomfortable. But it is it's a fact of life that if you want to confront China, you've got to have a sort of an allied approach to this thing. If you don't, countries are going to start going it alone.
1: Ali, you are 100% correct. And, you know, the irony of the situation is America actually needs its allies today more than it has ever done. These alliances were established after the Second World War when America was at its peak power. And that is when America was supporting its allies, was seeking to build this web of friendship. Today, America's relative economic weight in the world is declining. And the behavior is absolutely perverse. Now is a time when America needs its friends. And what America is actually doing, rather than rallying a coalition of friends to support America, including in, I would say, ensuring that China plays by the rules the rest of us play by, whether those are rules of territorial integrity or rules of trade, America could be rallying the free world to do that. But instead, America is pushing its friends into the arms of China. It's really hard for me to understand why that is in the interests of the United States and of Americans.
0: Christian, we're going to take a quick break. We're going to continue the conversation on the other side. You are one of a number of people who are persona non grata in Russia as a result of your support for Ukraine and your own background, your Ukrainian heritage. I want to talk to you about the uptick in violence in that Russia has imposed on Ukraine this week and talk about the future of American democracy. We're going to take a quick break. We'll talk on the other side.
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0: Here's a statement that would have been unthinkable at any time from the end of World War II until Donald Trump. The German Chancellor Friedrich Merz said today, quote, "I am a great admirer of America. My admiration isn't growing at the moment, so I wouldn't recommend to my children today that they go to the U.S., get an education there, and work there simply because of a social climate that has suddenly developed there," end quote. Just last month, Chancellor Merz says Donald Trump was being humiliated by Iran in negotiations about an end to Trump's war. Germany, of course, unconditionally surrendered to the United States, ending World War II, and it was America that showed an act of mercy and remarkable economic prowess in the Marshall Plan to help the country that waged war on democracy to rebuild. Germany was where an American president stood at the Brandenburg Gate in Berlin in 1963 when the German people were being split in half by communism and said, "I am a Berliner." And in 1987 when an American president shouted, "Tear down this wall," and not that long afterward, they did. And where in 2008, 200,000 people flooded the streets to see the future president, Barack Obama, speak about freedom and partnership. And now we have come to this. The German chancellor warns his kids away from looking to America. Chrystia Freeland, the former deputy prime minister of Canada, is back with us. Chrystia, between two fellow Canadians, this is so weird, right? Because we both grew up with America as our biggest neighbor and most important partner, a country to which we looked to, we vacationed in. You and I both worked parts of our careers in the United States. It's so strange to have a break with one of your closest allies.
1: It's strange and it's dangerous. It's dangerous for America's allies and it's dangerous for America itself. You know, Ali, you are absolutely right to highlight those comments from Friedrich Merz. They're even more shocking than you made them sound, because Merz is probably the most pro-American leader in Europe. He used to work for BlackRock. He is a conservative. He was the head of an organization called Atlantische Brücke, which means Atlantic Bridge, the bridge between Germany and North America. In 2018, he actually, as head of that organization, gave me an award for furthering transatlantic relations. because Canada did a trade deal with Europe. So he has devoted so much of his life to building that transatlantic relationship. It's one of the main things he stands for. And to have him say, I don't think America is a place for my kids anymore, that is huge.
0: Let's talk a little about, a lot of people don't know this, but Canada is home to the greatest, the diaspora, largest diaspora of Ukrainians for a lot of very interesting reasons that go back to the 1930s. You're one of them. You are a member of that diaspora. You have fought for freedom and democracy in Ukraine for a long time. And for that, you have been, you're not welcome in Russia. Russia has upped its attacks on Ukraine this week. There have been some brutal, brutal attacks over the last few days, thousands of drones and missiles. Where are we in this war?
1: Well, Ali, this has been a pretty grim time, and you've talked about some worrying things so far in your show. So I'm going to offer a little bit of good news. Against all odds and contradicting the predictions of experts from the very beginning, you know, experts said that Kyiv was going to fall in 3 weeks. Ukraine is actually holding Russia to a stalemate. It may even be winning. And it is doing that because the Ukrainians have invented an entirely new way of war. They have invented drone warfare. You see the Gulf states actually turning to Ukraine to help defend themselves from Iran. And Ukrainians are building their own drones. They are building their own ballistic missiles. They are now capable of striking 1,500 kilometers into Russia. And they call these missile attacks our own sanction program. Because with those Ukrainian deep strike attacks, Ukraine has either damaged or destroyed up to 40% of Russia's oil refining capacity. That is an example to me of democracy working. And I think that we should all be really inspired by what Ukraine is doing. And we should recognize that Ukraine, it's not just a charity case. Ukraine is a powerful ally that can help defend Europe and indeed is today defending Europe.
0: Christian, can I ask you, day 76, I think it is, of this war in Iran. Wars tend to get unpopular over time. Rarely do they start this unpopular. It is quite likely this is an illegal war because in the first 60 days, the president needed to ask Congress. Congress does not apparently care that the president didn't ask, so it's not been granted. The president doesn't have war powers. Sometimes he calls it a war. Sometimes he doesn't call it a war. But something is happening in Iran that feels like a war, and the Strait of Hormuz is closed. What's your sense of how this ends?
1: Well, I'll tell you what is happening right now, which is this is pummeling regular Americans. Gas prices are high and they're going to get higher. This is hitting food prices. Something that not a lot of people talk about is that fertilizer is really being hit, and that is going to increase the price of food around the world. It is hitting aluminum. If you are a person who likes a beer or likes a can of pop, that is going to be getting more expensive because of this war.
0: Is there a way out of this? I mean, it doesn't seem obvious. Donald Trump keeps claiming victory, which creates a problem because it doesn't actually get us to victory or even a ceasefire or a peace deal.
1: Well, you know what is really perverse, Ali, is this war may actually end up leaving Iran and the Ayatollahs, who are terrible, who massacred their own people in the weeks before this war. They may end up in a stronger position than before the war began. It is entirely possible that Iran and its nuclear program will be stronger after this war than they were before. And as you have pointed out, Iran has discovered a whole new weapon, and that is control over the Straits of Hormuz.
0: Which remain closed. I wonder whether when Donald Trump declares victory there, it'll be because these straits, which were not closed 76 days ago, will be reopened. Christian, good to see you as always. Thank you for being with us. Christian Freeland is the former Deputy Prime Minister of Canada. All right, coming up, no other president has blurred the line between national and personal interest more than Donald Trump. I'll talk about that next with the former Labor Secretary Robert Reich after the break.
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10: Some people think that Chalk Sport's just a clever name, that we just talk sport. 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Mmm, delicious. A bit salty. Warning, Chalk Sport definitely contains nuts.
11: There has never been in the history of America a president who used the office to enrich himself, his family, and his pals as much as or as blatantly as Donald Trump has. Whether it's holding the G20 at his own golf club in Florida or hawking Elon Musk's cars on the White House lawn or selling Trump-branded Bibles made in China, which were exempt from Trump tariffs, it's never been clear where the line is between the national interest of the United States and the interest of the person currently occupying the Oval Office. Here's another one. Donald Trump went to China for a summit with the president of China, America's foremost geopolitical rival, and traveling alongside the president was his son, Eric Trump, the executive who leads the Trump family business. The New York Times reports the company, known as the Trump Organization, has flirted with Chinese business deals over the years, raising the question of whether his presence could blur the lines between government business, and private enterprise. Now, Eric Trump posted today, "I have zero business interests in China. No properties, no investments, nothing. I joined this trip for one reason, as a loving son who adores my father and wouldn't miss being by his side for this incredible moment. During the bilateral talks, Lara Trump and I went to the Great Wall of China." And there is, by the way, no evidence that Eric Trump conducted any negotiations during this trip. But the Times also reports that according to public financial disclosures filed last year, Donald Trump still owns dozens of trademarks in China. And then there's this reporting from the Financial Times this week. Eric Trump is joining his father on a state visit to Beijing while a company linked to him and the U.S. president's family explores a deal with a Chinese chip maker that American lawmakers have warned is connected to the ruling Communist Party. Las Vegas-based fintech Alt 5 Sigma, which has financial links to the Trump family's World Liberty Financial crypto business, last month signed a memorandum of understanding with Nano Labs to build data centers in the United States. Now, again, it's important to note the Financial Times does not report that Eric Trump himself negotiated that agreement, but Eric Trump simultaneously represents the president's family and the president's business empire. So where's the line? And how can we forget other foreign governments, especially those less democratic ones? How can we expect them to understand and respect that line? This kind of stuff used to outrage small-c conservatives, Republicans. Not anymore. The Republican Congressman Jim Jordan was asked directly about this on CNN yesterday.
1: Do you think it's fair for Eric Trump to be on this trip with his president?
2: Yeah, I think it's certainly fine for people to travel with the president on a state visit like this. I think that happens all the time. So I don't have a problem at all with the first family traveling with the president of the United States.
1: Even despite his business ventures when it comes to World Liberty Financial and the Trump Organization, you don't have any issues with that?
2: I don't have any issues at all.
11: And maybe that's the biggest shift of all, because whatever ethics constraints once existed around the Trump Organization during the first administration, many of them have eroded in the second. The Trump Organization is once again expanding its foreign business interests. Trump's son-in-law, by the way, Jared Kushner, and Trump ally Steve Witkoff, these two guys seem to be going around the world trying to make peace or developments or whatever, they've both developed lucrative international relationships while also operating in diplomatic or quasi-diplomatic roles tied to U.S. foreign policy. Jared Kushner has his own private equity firm funded mostly by Middle Eastern money, while the Witkoff family is boosting its wealth with investments connected to the Trumps and to Elon Musk. And while peace in the Ukraine and the Middle East have not been achieved, profits connected to Trump world appear to be booming. And all of this is happening while Americans are paying more for gas and groceries as Donald Trump's war of choice with Iran drags on. Joining us now is Robert Reich, who served as the Secretary of Labor under President Clinton. He's a professor of public policy at UC Berkeley. He's a co-founder of Inequality Media. And, you know, Robert, you're an expert on a lot of things. I don't think you're an expert on corruption and grift and government doing this, because we haven't seen this happen this way in the past. It's kind of remarkable. I probably only listed a quarter of the things I could have listed that seem untoward about the dealings between the president and the president's friends and other countries.
3: So I think one of the most important themes here is that in previous administrations, and I've been involved in, actually worked for three presidents, one Republican, in previous administrations, you have had a specialized group of people in the State Department, diplomats, people who have developed an understanding of a particular country like Iran or like China. And they really do have a very central role to play in American foreign policy. And what a president does when he visits one of these places or when he makes decisions about going to war, such as Iran. This administration does not have that. This administration instead has the president's son-in-law, Steve Witkoff, who's another real estate developer, a president's friend, a bunch of CEOs who were part of the delegation that went to China with the president. But where are the diplomats? Where are the people who are supposed to know what is going on? There is really no distinction at all in this administration between the personal business interests of various people who are advising the president, including his family, and America's supposed national interest. But the fact is that there are conflicts of interest. This is what conflicts of interest means. It means that there are ulterior motives. And that is potentially dangerous for the United States.
11: Or at least it could be, right? We don't know, but we don't know that they're not. If at least when you have rules and you follow those conflict of interest rules, what you do in many cases is eliminate the potential for things to be seen as conflicts of interest. But we're spending the week talking about this pool, the reflecting pool that Donald Trump had redone and bragged about the fact that it was his guy who he got in a no-bid contract. At what point and how?
3: And that's the important point. You see, the potential conflicts of interest create distrust.
11: Right.
3: They generate distrust. If we don't believe that we're absolutely dealing with a government that is working for us, if we know that there are ulterior motives, there are grifting side deals going on, then how can we possibly trust the outcomes of what our government does?
11: You look at this, you follow the University of Michigan Consumer Sentiment Survey, which is at its lowest point since 1952. Now, I would argue, and you know these things better than I do, that the economy is not worse now than it was at various other points between now and 1952. But in all of the other times, including the financial crisis of 2008, you had a feeling that the government was working with you to try and solve this problem. Here we have this feeling this distrust that the government is working with us to solve problems. And in fact, in the case of the tariffs and in the case of the war in Iran, they're actively working against us. Our prices are higher. Our cost of living is higher because of tariffs and the war in Iran.
3: And I think that the consumer sentiment does reflect increasing distrust and increasing concern that, in fact, this government is not trying to make gas more affordable or anything else more affordable. It's through its tariffs, it's using the tariffs to get a better deal for what? For whom? It's using the war in Iran to do exactly what? We don't even hear what the objective is. We know that there are a lot of deals going on. We know that there are a lot of, there's a lot of money at stake. But if the public doesn't trust that that money is going to be spent well, that it's going to be spent in the public interest, then we've got, you know, not only consumer sentiment going down, but we have overall trust in government and trust in this particular government at rock bottom.
11: We also have a situation where CEOs travel with presidents on these deals, and they're often trade-oriented deals. And, you know, that in itself is not the problem. But you mentioned the lack of the diplomats and the lack of the experts. And you could say the same thing about Iran, right? I remember calling Ernie Moniz at the beginning of this war with Iran and saying, hey, can you come on my show and talk about the nuclear stuff? And he said, I could, but why? That's not actually what they're discussing. This isn't a deal that has experts around the table who are discussing how to contain Iran's nuclear ambitions. It's entirely something else.
3: Well, you use the word deal, and I think that's really very interesting and very central. The question is, and that was the name of Trump's famous book, The Art of the Deal. Who is at the table? Who is the deal benefiting? Is the deal for just the private individuals and the private businesses sitting around the table? Or is the deal about America? Is it about this country? Is it about the interest of people in this country? And I think that the problem is that these deals are being made by deal makers that don't have any particular connection, officially or even unofficially, to the public interest in the United States.
11: Robert, good to see you. As always, thank you for being with us tonight. Robert Reich is the former Secretary of Labor under President Bill Clinton. All right, coming up, what did Donald Trump take away from his summit in China? That China has a ballroom. Literally. We'll discuss that and more with Congressman Maxwell Frost next.
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12: Donald Trump came out of his summit with the president of China with a demand for the American people. Quote, China has a ballroom and so should the USA. And he posted a picture of himself with President Xi. The post perfectly captures how unserious Donald Trump is. America meets with its biggest geopolitical and military rival and one which is an ally of Iran, where the Strait of Hormuz is still closed. And Trump focuses on the ballroom. It's not just Trump himself. As former Obama diplomat Brett Bruen pointed out on social media, quote, not a single China expert. POTUS would normally have at least one NSC state official to provide briefings, underlines how utterly unprepared he is for meetings with Xi. I don't think China was unprepared or understaffed with experts, but that didn't sit well with one of the members of Donald Trump's China delegation. The White House communications director, Stephen Chung, who was front and center, literally in the front line on the steps of the arrival ceremony. He delivered a characteristically foul-mouthed name-calling reply, but no facts to refute the fact that there were no China experts on the Trump team in China. Stephen Chung is part of the Trump brain trust that has been making a joke of the war in Iran.
13: You can't conceive of what I'm capable of.
14: Finishing this fight.
13: Yeah, I'm thinking I'm back.
15: I'm here to fight for truth and justice in the American way.
14: I am the danger.
12: I think the kids call that cringe. But by the way, they don't post so much about Iran now that it's day 76 and this war is still going on. This extremely online memeified communication from the Trump administration is clearly designed to appeal to young men, whom Trump won with 56% of that vote in 2024. But a year and a half later, those young men aren't liking the memes so much anymore. According to the spring 2026 Yale Youth Poll, Donald Trump's approval among young male voters under 35 is plummeting. And it seems unlikely to improve, with the top issue for 81% of all young voters being the cost of living. And then look at what's next. Corruption. And look at what's next. Democracy. And look at what's next. Healthcare, which this administration has cut. And look at what's next. Housing. Joining us now is the Democratic Congressman Maxwell Frost of Florida. He's a member of the House Oversight Committee, and he is certainly our favorite young man to come on this show on a regular basis. Congressman, nice to see you. Young people are not an anomaly. They actually have real concerns about this world, and they were made to believe by this administration and its partisans that this they will somehow solve their problem, and they're solving none of their problems.
2: 100%. And, you know, a lot of times there's a lot of politicians, and Donald Trump is the top one that thinks all you need are AI memes, funny videos, go on podcasts and stuff like that, and you'll be able to reach out to young people. And look, I don't profess to speak for all young people in this country, but I can tell you that young people don't want memes. They want housing. They want health care. They want a good paying job where they can pay for their for everything that they have in life. And the fact of the matter is, for young people, it is uniquely difficult right now to be a young person becoming an adult trying to accumulate wealth to live and pay for your bills. It is uniquely difficult right now. And we don't want memes. They want money, right? Mm-hmm. In their pockets. They want health care. Mm-hmm. They want affordable housing, and none of that exists. And Donald Trump takes this trip where it's an opportunity for him to speak with China, to use diplomacy, to try to figure out how can we reopen the Strait of Hormuz? How can we get past this entire debacle that he put us in that's driving up gas prices? But instead of that, he uses it to talk about his ballroom that he's asking us for $1 billion to build.
12: Which nobody asked for. Nobody asked for this ballroom. It needed nobody needed it after the very unfortunate shooting at the White House Correspondents' Dinner. He claimed it was all about safety. But let's go back to last November, the elections of last November and various elections since then. But New York City, right here, Mamdani, winning with an overwhelming plurality of young people who couldn't care less whether he was a Democratic Socialist or what any of that stuff. He said that he would make your rent go down. You know, which New Yorkers pay like 60% of their young people here pay 60% of their income in rent. That's what registers. They want a better life.
2: Yeah, I think a lot of people learn the wrong lessons from a lot of these elections. And I think a lot of people saw Zohran's win and said, OK, well, all we got to do is make good videos. And if we make good videos, we'll be able to win the young people. And of course, look, it's important for us to do videos, to go speak in different places, to have the good quality. The medium is important. But don't forget that the message, the policy, what you're saying you're going to do is just as important, if not, I would say much more important. Young people voted for Zohran, not just because he made videos saying what he was going to do, but because what he was saying he was going to do resonated with them. And they said, wow, if someone actually did that, it would change my life and make my life a lot easier. And that's what we really have to, you know, we have to focus on that. It's, of course, the how we deliver the message, but what we're saying we're going to do and then doing it. That's the key, because what I'm telling people is in this moment, especially when you have an opposition as stupid as Donald Trump that's going to do all this horrible stuff, it can, I don't want to say easy, nothing's easy, but gaining political power, it goes back and forth in American politics, but keeping it, that's the challenge. And that's where we really have to deliver. And so Donald Trump, he's all over the place.
12: All over the place. Let's pull up that list again of what the poll showed about what young people care about and the cost of living and affordability, 81%. These numbers are crazy, Congressman. 81% of people, again, wouldn't believe that today is Friday. We couldn't get that agreement. The number two issue, it edges out democracy by a little bit. 75% of young people say corruption is their second biggest issue. Corruption. I don't even know that like polls in normal polls, like in normal administrations, because you don't generally think that your federal government is a central source of corruption. And that seems to be the case now.
2: Exactly. And the important thing about these numbers is they don't live within a vacuum, right? I would venture to say that part of the reason why so many young people are saying we got to deal with corruption is because they see the direct connection between the fact that they can't afford a damn thing in their life, that they have no money, that they don't own a damn thing. And they see that connection to the fact that billionaires and corporations can spend unlimited amounts of money in our politics. Then they see their members of Congress buying and trading stock. Then they see they see a corrupt Supreme Court. They see the president use a state trip to essentially try to get a ballroom with taxpayer money. They see all this and they say, no wonder my life sucks. I mean, like, no wonder I have done everything they told me to do. I went to school. I got student debt. I did this and that. I can't find a full-time job that pays my bills because everything's too expensive. And so I think that's why you see corruption so high up there and doesn't live in a vacuum. They see how it's all connected. And Donald Trump is really putting it on full display right now.
12: But the irony is that Donald Trump ran on affordability and immigration and no foreign wars. He's underwater on all of the foreign war thing was just a lie, turns out. But the other two he's underwater on. Even on immigration, he's underwater on the these were his signature things. So I guess here's my question to you. Democrats have to campaign on affordability this time. The last guy people voted for on affordability did a dirty. How did Democrats make sure that they can say, we'll actually deal with your affordability problems?
2: Well, obviously, like the core difference is that he lied, right? And obviously, he's a billionaire looking out for himself, his family, and his friends. But the thing, and I think the thing that you're getting at that's so important is the lesson here is you can say the right things in the election, you can win the election. And less than 2 years later, the voters can completely turn on you if you have not delivered. Mm-hmm. So that's why what's important right now, and we're working on this in the House Democratic Caucus, is figuring out what's our message, what are we running on? But it's the thing that we run on, that we win on, and then the most important one, that we do. And doing those three things are the most important. It's the most important part of keeping the political power that we need. And so my hope as we're in this process is we come up with what is that affirmative agenda? What are the 3 to 5 things we're telling the American people? Vote us in the power. We're going to do it. We get in there and then we do it. And then we put the pressure on Donald Trump for the next year and a half saying, hey, we passed this proposal to make sure you have health care. We passed this proposal to deal with the housing crisis. It is sitting on his desk. And we take that energy to 2028. Take the presidency and go from there. So I'm optimistic, but you're 100% right. It's not enough to just run on it. You got to do it because right now people don't believe either party. And I think we have an opportunity as Democrats to change that in the next several cycles.
12: Congressman, you give me some hope. Thank you for that. I appreciate it. I need a little of that. Congressman Maxwell Frost is a member of the House Oversight Committee. We appreciate your time as always.
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1: In other parts of the world as early as next month. President Trump spent most of this week, you know exactly where he was, in China, meeting with President Xi Jinping. It was the first presidential visit to China in nearly a decade. And both men stressed the importance of establishing greater stability between the two nations. Except there's not actually any major breakthroughs. Trump praised what he said were several new trade deals, though the Chinese were less than firm on any of their commitments. Chinese leader warned about possible conflict with the U.S. over Taiwan. And President Trump initially said the two leaders did not discuss a pending U.S. arms sale to Taiwan before adding later that actually they did discuss it in great, great, great detail. All right. Here to help us sort all of it out and what has changed between the United States, China and Iran is our all-star nightcap. David Rode is here. MS Now senior national security reporter Anthony Fisher joins us. MS Now senior editor and opinion columnist Tom Rogers is back, founder of CNBC and MSNBC. Plus, he is a senior advisor to our current parent company, Versant, and the editor at large for Newsweek. And Paul Mercurio joins us. He's an Emmy award-winning comedian and creator and host of the show Permission to Speak. He is also an attorney, so behave. Anthony, okay, you're yes. going to start. What did Trump actually accomplish in his meetings with China's leader? Well, and just to remind our audience, China is not our ally. Not now, not in the near future, most likely not in the distant future.
2: Well, he's provided President Xi with some tremendous positive PR on the home front because the president, our president, came there essentially as a supplicant, essentially as somebody who's in a bad situation, who could use all the help he could get, including from a nominal adversary like China. Mm-hmm. So what Trump left with, it's not really clear because, again, he has said conflicting things about what was even discussed. What we do know is that the Strait of Hormuz is still a problem. It's still our problem. And no, you know, there was no nothing was done to alleviate that problem while he was over there. So just a lot of confusion and certainly puffed up the Chinese president.
1: Okay, but don't we need to remind ourselves that Donald Trump, one of the many ways he made a name for himself in politics, is talking about how China is stealing from the U.S., right? Like, China is at the base of Make America Great Again, that we need to reverse decades of bad economic deals. Yet he goes there with more than a dozen CEOs looking to make deals. What sign does that send, right? If this was all, we don't need China, and then he rocks up there with 17 CEOs who would love to get business done with China, what does that tell you?
3: Well, I think it tells us that Trump really doesn't know where China is when it comes to technology and the race between us and the U.S. Trump shows up with 17 CEOs, and I think Xi looks at it and says, okay, from my point of view, AI, video, China's way ahead of us. We don't need to catch up. From the point of view of pharma creation, having talked to a medical director of a public pharma company, China's way ahead. When it comes to robotics and AI, China's way ahead. I think she looks at that and says, great, I don't need that. We don't even have your best chips, and we're already ahead of you. So I think that he just didn't understand the situation he was walking into.
1: So the president left China saying he made fantastic deals, right? We're selling Boeing jets, medical devices, beef imports. And I'm sure what Donald Trump said about these deals, I'm sure my mother is going to tell me all about them this weekend, all the big deals Donald Trump did. However, China didn't say anything about that. Is this just Trump PR? Because I see nothing in writing. We don't even hear anything from these CEOs.
4: Not from the CEOs, not from the Chinese. And the way Xi played this, he looked strong. He didn't, you know, he made the very serious threat about Taiwan, saying that it could lead to conflict between the two countries. It's more subtle in Chinese culture, but it was very strongly worded what he said. And it was essentially this image of Trump sort of trying to get something from China, and he didn't. I do not believe what President Trump said about the business deals. I'm going to go out there and say I would like to see that confirmed by a second source.
1: Paolo?
5: Listen, the word that cuts across all of this for me is optics, domestically and abroad. Right? Domestically, people at home, what do they get out of this? Right? There's people at the gas pump right now trying to look, they look like they're trying to defuse a bomb to do math on their fingers to go, do I put gas in the car or does my kid finish college? Right? He's on a plane eating Panda Express with these guys, which, by the way, ethnically a little weird, felt like what? I need to read this because folks have a busy week and I don't know if they heard this quote.
1: Please.
5: Supplicant was a perfect word. He looked like he was on a first date and just trying to impress. Do you like my tie? It's silk. Do you want one? I'm going to give you two back-to-back quotes.
1: This is to us.
5: The leader of China. If it is handled properly, our relations between the two countries can maintain overall stability. If not, the two countries may clash. Trump, we have a fantastic relationship. It's your honor to be your friend. What? This is not the president I want. And you know what came out of this whole thing? The lowest bar you could possibly imagine. It was a success because he didn't go nuts. He didn't blow anything up. He wasn't volatile. He didn't make any bad social media posts. That is a low bar for presidential diplomacy. That's the bar you have for a toddler at a wedding. He used all his words, and he only threw one dinner roll. Good for you, Jimmy.
1: That's why we don't let toddlers go to weddings.
5: Exactly.
2: I've got a quote as well that I also couldn't believe that came from the president, which was, the last thing we need right now is a war. They were talking about Taiwan, of course, but of course, there is a war right now,
5: right.
2: A war of choice, a war that is failing, and it's the last thing that we need right now.
1: Yeah.
2: And
1: but that's also classic Trump, that it's though he acts, there's nothing happening in Iran.
3: I think it's probably, from Xi's point of view, pretty rich for Donald Trump to come over and say, we don't want you selling any military supplies and arms to Iran. At the same time, we're about to sell Taiwan a huge military package. And from his point of view, as a very smart negotiator, something Trump isn't and Xi clearly is, I can't see from his point of view what the deal is there. No, they're supposed to not sell to Iran while we're selling to Taiwan. There's got to be something in that for it, which scares me a little bit, because I think what she's going to do is see whether or not that Taiwanese package goes through or not, and the things that Trump asked for happen or don't happen based on how he treats that package.
1: Can we talk about that? Because Taiwan is what China cares about.

0: But what is very significant is Trump saying, I haven't made a final decision yet if we're actually going to sell all those weapons we promised to Taiwan. That was a huge step back by an American president. No American president has sort of backed off an arms deal that's already been agreed to. And I just see this trip as the culmination of, it's the third of multiple mistakes. The first one coming in is the obsession with Greenland and Canada, and he's going to, you know, and that sort of destroys his he fumbles that. That destroys his relationship with NATO and Europe.
1: The which second, he wanted to do.
0: Which he wanted, but he's wrong about each one. Like, I want to praise him for taking risks that other, you know, politicians don't and presidents don't. But so the first big bet is Greenland. Disaster. It blows up. The second bet is a trade war with China, which we've forgotten. But it was an incredible trade war. 145% tariffs.
1: It's why he launched trade wars with all of these other allied countries that we don't take issue with, as opposed to China, who actually does have unfair trade practices.
0: Yes. And he blinked.
1: Madagascar doesn't.
0: It's all Europe's fault. Trade war. I'm going to do tariffs and I'm going to have trade wars. But he fails at that as number two. And number three, the thing that weakened him was the war with Iran.
2: Do you think it feels a little bit like to me his policy is I'm going to zig when other leaders would zag. I'm just going to do these crazy things to show that I'm outside the box art of the deal. Everyone, I'm going to be a sycophant to Xi instead of standing up to him. So I'm going to praise him. I'm going to go after Greenland because people say I can't. And it's fundamentally to me seems to be this sort of, I see it across all of his behavior that I'm just going to do something outside the box for the sake of doing is outside the box because it gets good ratings, get good numbers. And I want to stand out as a great different president.
1: But Paul, the problem is some of the political rhetoric works, right? When he says, China's hurting us. Think about the American worker. Lots of people are like, hell yeah, you're right. When he says we need to crack down on immigration, illegal immigration is hurting us. People are like, hell yes. Mm. But the actual policies that he employs to back up the rhetoric don't work. Right. That's the problem.
3: But what really reeked of weakness, just reeked of weakness, was saying that they discussed lifting sanctions on Chinese companies that buy Iranian oil and then no read out that he batted that down. I mean, what is weaker than that?
1: Mm. Anthony?
4: I mean, it's been discussed, but for at least the last 10 years, Trump and the MAGA movement have been positively obsessed with China. Mm-hmm. That they, you know, intellectual property theft, all kinds of things, you know, expansionism. And for, you know, in this moment of crisis, for him to, like, have no plan besides, we're going to be pals. We're going to, you know, I'm going to put on the charm. We're going to talk deals. I'm not going to, you know, raise the temperature with regards to Taiwan. That this was going to work, you know, like you said, when he tends to zig when others zag. But this doesn't seem like there was a plan at all. It seems like it was just like,
2: and I'm fine
4: based on my confidence, just based on my charm.
2: Well, the key word is plan. I'm fine with that zag if at the end of that there's a plan. It's just like, I'm going to just throw myself, like Green, I'm just going to throw myself off the bridge here and see what happens. Yeah. Well, you're dealing with millions of people's lives, obviously.
1: Did he do anything to help us get any closer to opening the Strait of Hormuz or improve the situation with Iran or... I'm not even going to say get guarantees, but get China to back off or agree to do nothing. Did he do anything to help the situation with the war?
0: The short answer is no. I report a story.
1: Short or long? Yeah, I'll take either.
0: Not that I see. And just like 2 days ago, I reported the story. The Times beat me by a couple hours. Private Chinese companies are considering selling anti-aircraft missiles to Iran. And this was sort of made public by U.S. officials who were very worried about it. So behind the scenes, the Chinese do want the strait to open, but they want to keep Iran strong. They are going to start, again, as they did in the past, selling components for missiles, selling the propellants and other parts they need. Once there's a peace deal, they want this Iranian regime to stay strong and continue to be a threat to the U.S.
3: I wonder how quickly she really wants the strait to open. I mean, this is just a disaster for the Trump presidency at home and abroad. The longer this goes on, it clearly weakens Trump. That's in Xi's interest. And I think he's probably sitting back saying we can watch this for a while.
2: And they only get 6% of their energy from Iran anyway. So it's a, you know, no skin in the game.
4: It was hinted at in the reporting, but this trip may have been the beginning of the official confirmation of China as the co-superpower, as the, you know, China and the U.S. as the G2, you know, the only two countries that truly matter when it comes to the

0: pieces on the board.
1: And that was his words, G2. He was the one who conferred that on them.
0: Unbelievable. Yeah.
2: Do you agree with that?
3: I do, because it's a steady, growing China that is sort of offering itself to the world as a more reliable partner than the United States. Mm-hmm. And all of these things Donald Trump said he was going to do, you're right, they work politically, they energize people, his policies, but they don't actually carry out what he promises. They
4: but
3: don't
4: there
3: deliver.
4: Seems to be no ramifications to that. That's the problem. They forgive it, and they forgive it, and they forgive it, and he goes again and again, and it's like Groundhog Day for them. They have no memory of it. And that's what's concerning. Like, if a guy disappoints you 15 times, you go, maybe I need a new guy.
2: Yeah, but just think about this. Think about how much the war serves China, right? It's eating up billions of dollars, so much focus for this president, right? We're using up our munitions that we could be using to protect Taiwan down the line. As we use them, we're going to need to replace them with Chinese rare earth minerals. For China, just like the trade war economically hurt China, where it helped China, every single U.S. company, right? Every C-suite was focused last year on supply chain issues and how are we going to get around these tariffs. Tons of Chinese companies focused their year on what do we need? How do we build? How do we innovate? How do we grow? U.S. companies didn't get to do that. Doesn't it serve China for us to be tangled? Like you were talking about how it politically helps China. But when you actually think about China as a superpower, they can look at us and say, tangle yourselves in knots with this war. I'm just going to sit over here.
1: Not only that, which I agree with, they have enormous strengths that we're not realizing. All we hear about is we can't let China catch us when it comes to AI.
2: They probably
1: have 12 to 15 million engineers who are capable of frontier AI science. We probably have a couple hundred thousand. Okay, when you have that going on where they have already surpassed us in some key AI technology areas, this is a country that isn't a question of whether they're going to catch us. We have to contend with it. The best thing that could have happened at this summit is to open up a dialogue about how we are have mutual interest in AI regulation around the world, that it could eat both of us, and we have mutual interest in doing something that creates stability there. And as far as I can tell, there was almost nothing on that front at all.
2: All right, can we touch a new topic? Because the president told Fox News that he did not think it was necessary to seize Iran's enriched uranium, that it's mostly PR. He would prefer to get the uranium out, but if not, no sweat, because the U.S. has cameras watching the sites. This was the primary reason Donald Trump started the war, right? It was the enriched uranium and his claim that there is no intelligence backing it up, that Iran was 2 weeks away from a nuclear bomb and they plan to use it. I mean, is this not the current clearest example of Donald Trump moving the goalposts so he can get out of this war and claim victory? But he can't because the American people know the facts.
0: Well, I mean, way back in June of 2025, we supposedly obliterated the Iranian nuclear threat.
2: But guess what? We've got a ring camera on those sites, so he's going to be good.
0: Yeah. But the deep underground, deep in the mountains, we know exactly where it's at.
4: Hope it's got batteries in it.
0: I mean, the idea of boots on the ground was something that was rejected then, and even when we invaded again in February, the president's allies in Congress were saying, there's no boots on the ground, it's not a real war. But then, the main justification has always been, we can't let them have the bomb. But now, as you say, uranium is just nuclear dust, and the issue is just a puffed-up controversy by the fake news. This is what he's saying abroad in the presence of the Chinese president.
2: David?
3: It's not a real war. The uranium doesn't matter. Tell that to the families of the 14 soldiers who died. Mm-hmm. Tell that to the families.
2: Tell it to the thousands of people serving.
3: 50,000 Americans serving now and all their family members that are terrified about, you know, what's going to happen and when this is going to end. And then the people around the world who, you know, with the energy crisis that's happening globally.
2: Can I just add one more group? Tell that to the Iranians who are banking on a regime change, who thought their lives were going to change. And instead, their country's been decimated and nothing's changed.
3: Help is on the way.
5: I was just going to say, you take away the uranium extraction from rationales here. He had already lost regime change. He had already lost missile destruction. You end up with, okay, now there was no goal achieved and no goal that I'm after, and yet this is going to go on for quite some time because it's not in Iran's interest to not wait us out and really show the world that you can't attack them again because they have the ability to retaliate economically.
4: Well, this whole PR problem is just the outcome of not having a plan, right? It's going back to, like, I'm going to zag, everybody zags, we'll figure it out as we go along, and then it doesn't work out, and he goes, well, I didn't really mean it that way.
2: Like, this is not a schlocky real estate deal in New York City.
4: In his mind, I understand, but, like, when you use PR problem in the context of nuclear fallout, so radiation is underground, political fallout is above the ground, right? Is that what we're doing now? Why not just call it freedom glitter instead of nuclear dust, right? Like, so what ends up happening is the American people have to demand more. I'm okay if I don't agree with your plan, but have a plan. And nobody calls him on that. And then he's like the kid in high school who claims he's a great football player, and he gets in a game and he's terrible. He goes, well, I didn't really try very hard.
2: I would argue people do call him on it, and he just says fake news and moves on. We're going to take a quick break. Coming up later in the show, how artificial intelligence killed a 133-year-old Princeton University tradition. But first, right after the break, it is Money, Power, Politics, my favorite part of the show. As the president dismisses the financial worries of Americans, others are warning that we are barreling toward a crisis. Even the president might not be able to ignore. Our NICAP continues right after this.
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2: You don't actually need me to tell you this, because if you drive a car, you know it. Gas prices are reaching their highest levels we have seen in years. And wages, they're not keeping up with inflation. Consumer sentiment continues to set new record lows with no apparent end in sight to the Iran war. The situation is not looking to get any better anytime soon. Yet when the president was asked this week if he thinks about how Americans are doing financially when negotiating with Iran, he said, and I quote, "I don't think about Americans' financial situation. I don't think about anybody." And that all he thinks about is stopping Iran from getting a nuclear weapon. The nightcap is still here. Anthony, I'm going to turn to you first. Oil supplies are shrinking around the world. Airlines are canceling flights. Here in the U.S., the biggest concern is higher prices, with more people sounding the alarm that a genuine crisis is underfoot. Right. The producer's price index, which is more important, but it's going to tell us what's coming down the line, is warning us life's about to get more expensive. Where do you see this going? And I know we have a completely bifurcated society that I spend a lot of time with investors who are like, what are you talking about? Everything's great. The market is great. Yeah. But real life isn't.
0: Yeah, the market is great. The ultra wealthy are not going to feel anything. Even the moderately wealthy are not going to feel anything. But, the average American is not looking at the producers index. They're going to see it very soon, and it's going
2: to
0: be.
2: But they don't have to look at the producer's index. They live it.
0: Sure, but yes. I'm saying far worse is yet to come in probably a few months, probably right before the midterms. So, there's a lot of gerrymandering happening right now. Who's to say, like, how that affects the balance of power in Congress? But I got to believe that with a war of choice that is unlikely to be completely wound down by then, with prices surging, with fuel prices already surging, the average food, like everything, travel, everyone's going to be feeling that, and the vibes are bad. You know, remember when 2024, the vibes, even though inflation was cooling tremendously, you couldn't convince anybody of that.
2: Can't BS people about their lived experience.
5: Right. I have a little bit of a contrarian view on this.
2: Bring it.
5: Okay.
2: Because corporate earnings are really strong.
5: Corporate earnings are really strong. Employment is in good shape. Inflation is clearly on the way up. Producer price index shows that it's going to get worse going forward. People say they care about gas prices. I don't think they care as much about gas prices as they say. And the reason I say this, and I have been doing this for a couple years, traveling around looking at gas stations, some have regular gas that cost 40 to 50 cents more than other gas stations. You would think, particularly with gas prices surging, those lower price gas stations would be doing better business. They're not. People go to the same.
2: But you're driving around. Can I ask you,
5: where?
2: Are you driving around in Greenwich, Connecticut,
5: no,
2: in Westchester,
5: no,
2: New York?
5: No. Put it this way, in cities with middle and lower income families all over the place. And this is true in the Boston area, true in the Chicago area. People are not shopping based on inflated gas. Where it's going to hit And now we're seeing it with food prices. Food prices were up month over month 0.7%. That annualizes to 8% a year. Beef prices are up 20% year over year. Tomatoes are up 40% year over year. People care about grocery prices.
2: They do.
5: They really respond. In part, maybe it's because you fill up gas and it's 50, 60 bucks when you fill up, when you go to the grocery store and you come away with a $200 bill. It is a big, big impact. And that's going to start to hit. We're already seeing polls that say cost of living, people blame Trump's policies, 70-30. That could go into the 20s going into this. And in the end of the day, I look at that and I say, you know what? The Democrats needed this war. For the Democrats, this war is a good
2: one. Isn't that
5: war.
2: Horrible?
5: It's a terrible
2: thing
5: to say.
2: Isn't that like such an un-American
5: terrible thing
2: place
5: to say,
2: where we are?
5: But the Democrats needed this war.
4: With all due respect, I'm not sure I totally agree that because they're not shopping for lower prices, gas isn't an issue. It's an issue for
2: your
4: people.
2: Notes are out of control, by the way. I wish I the cameras could see Paul's notes. Like, if we didn't think you were a potential serial killer before the show, like, I definitely think it now. Those are crazy.
0: The color coordination
2: those
0: is very
2: are
0: writer's
2: crazy.
0: Room.
4: Do you know
2: Sorry.
4: Where this happened? Ari Melber's show, The Beatie, did the same thing at the end of the show. I don't know. It's a weird process.
2: Yeah, it sure is. Keep going.
4: It's okay. But let me tell you about my manifesto. No,
2: exactly.
4: So, ground beef is at $7 a pound, which is the highest it's ever been. So, kids, get ready for tofu burgers.
2: Get
4: right?
2: ready for hamburger right? helper without the hamburger.
4: So, auto loans, student loans, and credit card delinquencies are at recession levels, right? Brent crude futures in May of 27 is going to be $86, which is 30% above where it was before the war. And so there's a domino effect here. And I think whether it's gas, my wife will shop for gas. Honestly, I won't. At the end of the day, it's an extra $5 in the tank. But that doesn't mean we're not worried as a household about it. But the reality is that, and this is a fact, and I'm not trying to be funny. A stat came out on Wall Street that people are buying less beer, which is important because when they stop buying staples that they really want. So people are literally saying now, I won't have beer. I'll just deal with reality sober. Who can, right? It's like, I just want Mountain Dew and I'll just suppress my emotions. And so I do think there's a huge domino effect here across a lot of factors for consumers.
2: Weigh in.
3: And I don't want this other bad thing to happen, honestly, for the country. There was a story in the Journal about shortages, that all the petroleum reserves from various countries, and there was sort of a lot of extra oil around the world. It's all been used up very quickly. And then if this continues for a few more weeks, there's going to be shortages coming to the U.S. as well. Not just high prices, but jet fuel, as we've seen in Europe and other places. And that would be catastrophic for the administration. So it puts even more pressure on some resolution to the Strait of Hormuz within weeks. And I heard from one, diplomat from the region, there's a chance Trump will now bomb Iran again, coming home from China to try to accelerate this.
2: I got two more things I want to hit before we go to commercial. Today is Jay Powell's last day leading the Federal Reserve. Tom, we know how much Kevin Warsh wanted this job. You could love Kevin Warsh or hate Kevin Warsh, but he's absolutely qualified for it. How complicated is it for Mr. Warsh stepping into it now at this moment?
5: Well, it's complicated given what Donald Trump wants him to do, which is to lower interest rates. And there isn't a chance in hell lower interest rates are going lower anytime soon. When you have the 10-year today hit 4.6%, that is not going in the direction that he is going to be able to rally the rest of the open market committee to get rates down. And that will make his life complicated, but once he's confirmed and installed, Trump can't get rid of him. So he's going to be there, and Trump may start yelling at him, but the Fed is going to be independent, thanks to Powell, because he showed that what it meant to be an independent Fed.
2: But the thing that's crazy is, let's say he bullies Kevin Warsh. Let's say he bullies the rest of the Fed governors and they lower rates. That does not mean it's going to be a net positive for the economy. That means we could be in a disastrous stagflationary environment that neither the Fed nor Trump can control. That's the thing. Even if Kevin Warsh gives you what you want, sir, you most likely are not going to get the outcome that you're seeking.
5: Which is why I don't think Warsh will give him what he wants, because he is qualified for the job and he understands with inflation going up, you can't lower interest rates. Unless the labor market starts to weaken. Right now, the labor market is not weak. But if the labor market weakened and that dual mandate comes into effect where you have tension between rising unemployment and inflation, then it puts him in a position where he might be able to sway some others on the committee.
2: Well, then,
5: that's unlikely,
2: it'll be a good thing that Kevin Warsh is so complicated, is so qualified, because it will be complicated. There's one more thing we have to cover. I want to ask you about this. Anthony, you're the lucky one who's going to get it. The reporting that Trump's department is now discussing settling Donald Trump's $10 billion IRS lawsuit over the leak of his tax returns. So he'll get a big, fat, gigantic settlement just ahead of if it actually ends up in front of the judge, who will throw it out. And now there's ABC is reporting that there is talk of creating an almost $2 billion fund to compensate people who are allegedly targeted by the Biden administration. I'd like to know if Hunter Biden is going to be one of those people. Because it was Joe Biden's Department of Justice that actually charged and prosecuted him.
0: I mean, self-dealing isn't a big enough word for what we're talking about here.
2: That is two words, but sure.
0: If you put a hyphen, man. But I was actually trying to explain this to somebody who I, for lack of a better word, I would call a civilian, somebody who's not obsessed with politics or you know, lives and breathes and stuff. And I very unemotionally explained what you just described, the plan here, that the president is going to drop a completely bogus lawsuit, but maybe set up a almost $2 billion fund to deal to his friends, to his supporters, to people.
2: But not even drop a lawsuit, settle a lawsuit. Right. So he'll still get paid something astronomical.
0: Yeah, but yeah, it would be $10 billion. But there is nothing close to a precedent for this, where the president, who is the ultimate authority over these agencies, then be ordering these agencies to pay out a fund that could very likely be doled out to people who were convicted of felonies.
4: Well, I mean, January 6ers, you know, right?
0: Yeah.
4: So they're going to, instead of getting probation, they're going to get a 401k. That's how this works.
2: We got to take a commercial break. Everybody is staying right here. When we return, Elon Musk's lawsuit against Sam Altman's OpenAI now in the hands of a jury. And as those two duke it out in court, we're going to look into how the tech they are fighting over is impacting classrooms around the country. We'll be right back.
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2: Princeton University has met its match, AI. For more than 100 years, the school has followed the honor code. Students pledge not to cheat, and professors honor that pledge, leaving them alone when they're taking their final exams. But not anymore, boys and girls. AI is making it a whole lot easier to cheat. So it is back to blue books and oral exams. The nightcap is still here. Tom, I turn to you first. Besides this being great news for number two pencil producers and whoever makes those blue books, what do you think about this?
3: Well, I think it's actually predated AI that they allow test taking with laptops with no proctors, which raises the question, why would you hire anybody out of Princeton? I think there's one really good answer here, which is beyond pencils and blue books, oral exams. I think there's way, way, way too much emphasis on writing and very little teaching of how to speak, how to present. And I think AI may drive an awful lot like they do in Oxford and Cambridge, where you're tested verbally. I think that may have a really positive impact on education, something that isn't taught at all today.
4: Well, it's going to be interesting to see just their grammar alone when they hand this stuff in. Mark, that was a really great essay, but carrot is not spelled with seven R's.
2: Like, true.
4: You know what I mean? Like, because not we all use it, spell check and whatever. I'm serious about this. This is a lost cause to try to monitor the use of AI by students or anybody else. And we're giving them the wrong message or a conflicting message. Don't use AI in school, but you're going to be using it all the time in the workplace. Teach them an AI course, and I'd say let them all use AI and grade them on the quality of the use of AI. Because if we think we're going to monitor that in any way, shape, or form as parents or anything else, it is never going to happen.
5: My 16-year-old would agree with you.
4: Thank you.
5: That's
4: my demo.
5: She said she was allowed to make this the syllabus with ChatGPT, but I'm not sure that was true. I don't know what you do. I guess I want to salute the kid. So the new newspaper, this happened because the newspaper asked 500 seniors how many of you guys have cheated. 30% said yes.
2: Yeah. And these are Princetonians.
6: Which means it's much higher.
5: Yeah. Which means it's much higher, but at least those kids were.
3: And they really trust their newspaper not to disclose
5: that's
3: who
5: the,
3: they
5: the
3: are.
5: Journalism.
3: Yes.
6: And we're in the middle of like kind of a really wild, at least a decade of educational disruption that started probably right at the beginning of the pandemic, which is over 6 years ago. So people graduating from Princeton now were in high school during the beginning of the pandemic. So they already had what we would have called traditional learning completely stunted. They were existing online, existing on Zoom, you know, obviously had access to Google and all kinds of non-AI searchable things. Then they've now gone through an Ivy League education with all of these tools, with all, you know, the options for remote learning. And then suddenly right now we're going, now we're going to put the brakes on things. I don't know how you're going to retrain all these people. I don't know how, like, the you know, high school kids now are supposed to be like, ooh, in 4 years from now, the rules that we were all applying, you know, going
4: feels
6: by.
4: Like, it feels like we're trying to put a leash on a T-Rex. Mm-hmm. Like, it's out of the box, right? Like,
2: I've seen Jurassic Park. It doesn't work out. Yeah,
4: it's never worked. My question for the table is, like, and these are the only people that can do it, unfortunately, is what is happening with regulation of this? Why is it taking so long? Because this is such a powerful tool.
2: Okay, you know these AI companies are the largest donors as we go into the midterms,
4: How
2: just a few years ago, it was crypto, right? It was the crypto Super Bowl where the biggest donors, followed by Sam Bankman-Fried, going to jail. Mm-hmm. And the crypto bosses are surrounding. I mean, listen, our AI czar, David Sachs, while he is working in this administration, we know what his views are, right? We know all the business he's involved in. And if AI is here to stay, just think about this. Right now, the lawsuit with Elon Musk's lawsuit against OpenAI and its CEO, Sam Altman, it's now in the hands of the jury. A lot is at stake for the company, but we learned so much, Tom, in the last 2 weeks about the people behind AI. What do you think about that, as we're all saying, AI is here to stay, get used to it? And we spent the last 2 weeks hearing that Sam Altman lies, and when he has lunch, and when he's done having lunch, he lies again.
3: Well, the surveys I've seen, AI is less popular than ICE these days. So I don't think either of these guys, Musk or Altman, are going to be jury favorites. But in this trial, the jury is non-binding. They agreed to a non-binding verdict here. So it's going to be up to Judge Rogers. No relation, but I do like the sound of it. And I would be really, really surprised if Musk walked away with anything here.
2: But isn't that interesting in AI? Because only until the last few weeks, it felt like these AI bosses kind of had the president wrapped around their finger and no regulation was coming anytime soon. And now the American voter is saying, hold your horses, you better pay attention.
6: Yeah, I mean, and things like, you know, Anthropic putting the brakes on certain things. There has been some PR, some news items that have broken through to the public. But like you're saying, for this particular trial, Elon Musk versus Sam Altman, it's like, you know, who do you root for? You know, and people, accusations of dishonesty and, you know, I don't see the public clamoring for more AI, for more power into the hands of these people.
2: But let's say what actually happens. We got to take a break. When we return, you know what time it is. Everybody's going to share their MVPs of the week. It was a big one.
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2: Time for the MVPs of the week. Who you got, David?
5: My MVP is former Republican Senator Ben Sasse, who received a diagnosis of terminal cancer, and I just feel he's done an extraordinary job. He's doing a ton of interviews and talking openly about what he faces, but he's showing to me the best of humanity, not the worst, as he faces death. And we need more uplifting examples like him.
2: That's a really good example.
4: Yeah, and he was one of those guys in Congress. You felt he was there for the right reason. Mine is credit agencies.
2: You know how to get invited back to this show. Yeah. Yes.
4: Well, with deficits and military spending up, you've got, you know, debt questions resurfacing. They're like the steady hand at the wheel. You know, they're like to America. They're the parents that come in and go, your mother and I talked and you cannot have another credit card. Like, that's pretty much where we are. And I think that's really important now. The stability from that.
2: I mean, it's amazing because those agencies aren't trying to game Trump, where investors are. Investors are saying, I need to stay on his right side. Right. I need to keep him warm. Right. We need to make sure he behaves. Right. The credit agencies are saying, let's look at the facts and let's
4: make a decision based on that. They're saying math is bipartisan and you ain't spinning math.
6: My MVP of the week is not somebody that I admire. It's President Xi. And that's only because I admire his strategy and the wins that he pulled off this week. He's clearly read his Sun Tzu, which is to say that as when your enemy is making a mistake, pretty much do nothing, which is what he's done as President Trump has made mistake after mistake. President Xi is a tyrannical dictator, one of the worst actors on the world stage. But he won this week when it came to the chess match against President Trump.
3: In deference to Paul, I picked a comedian, Stephen Colbert. His last show is this coming week. Nobody has done comedy better about the Trump administration. When the history of the Trump administration is written, there will be all kinds of footnotes to Colbert jokes just showing how absurd the administration was. But as a former CEO of TiVo, I have to make a comment about DVR technology because Colbert is on the same time as this show, allowing me to watch this full show live and then seeing Colbert on a recorded basis. But with Colbert going away and you deciding you want to do a morning show, there is no good late night television anymore.
2: Ali Velshi will be here and he's going to knock it out of the park. You worry. You'll be with us at 9. Please.
4: I work on the late show. And
2: with Stephen Colbert.
4: Yes, I do. And from coming from you, you're a legend. That means a lot. Thank you. And it's been all me. Not Stephen. I've done it all. No.
2: How do you feel about this happening?
4: It is really strange. I was thinking about this. I worked as a lawyer. I worked as a banker. You leave a job, the institution's still there. You leave this, it's gone. It's the end of late night as a genre. When Jimmy goes and the two Jimmys go, this is gone, I think, because of the economics. But, you know, it gets really intense putting shows on. And you become
2: really
4: a family through that. And Stephen and I go back to The Daily Show together. That's where we started and sort of created that sort of model and format. So you're standing in the elevator. It's like, hey, how's it going? Good. And you're looking at your shoes and nobody wants to deal with it. And then come this this Thursday it's over. So it's really strange. It's really weird.
2: He will rise up. America wants to see
4: know.
2: Stephen Colbert.
4: I don't think he's
2: America
4: got it. I know him well. Colbert. He doesn't really have it. No, yeah, I think everybody's going to be fine, but it's sad.
2: It sure is. All right, for you at home, do not go anywhere. My MVP of the week is coming up, and it is not a sad one.
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5: 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This is your time. Own it. Enjoy every second of it. Because what could be worse than getting to the end of your life and realizing that you haven't fully lived it? 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Go change the world.
6: 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David, Anthony, Tom, Paul, I thank you all for joining me. On that note, I wish you a very good note, a very good night. 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But for now, we are signing off. From all of us here at the network, thanks for staying up late, and I will see you at the end of Monday.
7: When Donald Trump was running for president, you may remember this, he had a question he loved to ask, a particular thought experiment about a tete-a-tete between Vice President Harris and President Xi. And it went like this.
8: Kamala Harris is so incompetent. Can you imagine her dealing with President Xi of China?
9: Can you imagine her dealing with President Xi? Can you imagine with President Xi?
10: Can you imagine her negotiating with President Xi of China?
9: Can you imagine her standing with President Xi of China? I don't think so.
7: Can you imagine? He said that so many times. I mean, Trump spent that campaign railing about China's influence in the world, and he repeatedly insisted that he alone was the only candidate tough enough to go toe-to-toe with President Xi of China. He was the only person who could show Xi who's boss. Well, Donald Trump just finished his first state visit to China in his second term, and how did it go? Did big, bad Donald Trump stand up to the Chinese leader?
11: We have a friendship, really. He's a tremendous leader. He's been here a long time, very powerful, very strong. There's no doubt about it. I say about him that if you went to Hollywood and you looked for a leader of China to play a role in a movie,
12: central casting.
11: He's central casting. You couldn't find a guy like him. Even his physical features, you know, he's tall, very tall. I'll get criticized. They always criticize me when I say good things about certain leaders, but he's a leader for China. He's led almost 1.5 billion people for a long time, and he's respected.
7: Can you imagine if Kamala Harris was president? Could she lavish the leader of the Chinese Communist Party with praise like that? Would she be able to capture what a tall, beautiful autocrat with movie star look she is with the same gushing prose? I don't think so. I don't think she has that in her. Okay, so Donald Trump didn't exactly put on his tough guy American first routine for President Xi as he claimed he would do throughout the campaign, but maybe that's okay. After all, Trump has just plunged our country into a disastrous and protracted war with Iran. The Strait of Hormuz has been closed for 77 days now, driving up global oil prices and forcing Americans to pay a whole lot more when they fill up their gas tanks. Maybe Trump is focused on getting President Xi's help to reopen the Strait and fix Trump's big mess. Doesn't make a ton of sense, but maybe that's where his focus is. Any progress on that front?
11: President Xi would like to see a deal made. He would like to see a deal made. And he did offer. He said, "If I can be of any help at all, I would like to be of help."
12: Because, he did say that.
11: Yeah, he did say that. And look, anybody that buys that much oil has obviously got some kind of a relationship with him. But he said, "I would love to be a help. If I could be of any help whatsoever," he'd like to see the Hormuz Strait open. He said, "If I could be of any help whatsoever, I would like to help."
7: Well, hey, I mean, even Sean Hannity sounded a little surprised there. Did you catch that? As he should be, because China has no real incentive to help end this war. But Trump says President Xi agreed to help reopen the Strait of Hormuz. Maybe something, maybe, miraculously will come out of this after all. Now, all Trump has to do is seal the deal with those trademark negotiating skills he's always bragging about. Any luck with that one?
11: Asking for any favors, because when you ask for favors, you have to do favors in return. We don't need favors. I didn't ask him to put pressure because, you know, I don't need favors.
7: Literally on the flight home from China, where he did the interview with Sean Hannity. So no help with the Strait of Hormuz then. Cool. I guess Trump's biggest international blunder will continue to just blunder along for now. But then again, this trip was about more than just fixing Trump's latest scripts. It was about reaffirming the U.S.'s position on big decades-long issues. Issues like China's claim over the country of Taiwan. For years now, people have been worried that China may try to invade Taiwan and take the country by force. And even Trump's immediate predecessor, the man Trump loves to criticize as weak, took a harder line than U.S. presidents had in some time.
13: Would U.S. forces defend the island?
14: Yes, if in fact there was an unprecedented attack.
13: To be clear, sir, U.S. forces, U.S. men and women, would defend Taiwan in the event of a Chinese invasion.
14: Yes.
7: So what did tough on China Donald Trump have to say about the issue of Taiwan on this trip?
15: You know, I think the last thing we need right now is a war that's 9,500 miles away. I think that's the last thing we need. We're doing very well.
16: Would the U.S. defend Taiwan if it came to it?
15: I don't want to say. I'm not going to say that. There's only one person that knows that. You know who it is? Me. I'm the only person. That question was asked to me today by President Xi. I said, I don't talk about that.
7: Trump says he's not going to talk about his position on Taiwan, although I kind of feel like he sort of did tell us his position in the first part of that clip. Let's just play that part again.
15: You know, I think the last thing we need right now is a war that's 9,500 miles away. I think that's the last thing we need.
7: I think the last thing we need right now is a war that's 9,500 miles away. It sounds kind of like Trump is saying he's not interested in defending Taiwan if they're invaded by China, which was the position of most presidents in recent memory. And for the record, Taiwan isn't 9,500 miles away from the U.S. It's 6,500 miles away, or about the same distance as Iran. You know, the place where Donald Trump decided we did need a war for reasons he has never effectively explained. So I guess Trump wasn't interested in standing up for Taiwan on this trip, but maybe he was just saving all his leverage for the stuff that really matters to the folks he likes to call his people. I mean, after all, Trump has spent years making big promises to parts of his base about how he would specifically stand up for them against China. Promises like this one, which Trump made on the campaign trail just a few years ago.
8: I will ban communist China from buying up American farmland and other critical infrastructure in the United States. Have to do it. You have to do it.
7: So Trump promised he would ban China from buying up U.S. farmland. He said, you have to do it. So did he do it? Did he keep that promise?
17: Chinese nationals have been buying up thousands and thousands of acres of farmland, ranch land, and land near military installations.
11: Look, it's not that I love it. You want to see farm prices drop? You want to see farmers lose a lot of money? Just take that out of the market. But they've had a lot of land for a long time.
7: There you go. Looks like Trump's not exactly keeping that promise he made on the campaign trail either. Look, Donald Trump talked a lot of big talk about how he would be tough on China as president. But at the end of this trip, it seems like he's done really nothing for his voters, nothing for Taiwan, nothing to end his war in Iran. The only things he seems to have done was compliment the leader of the Chinese Communist Party

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1: Across from Xi Jinping? Unfortunately, we don't have to. I could not think of two better people to break down all of this madness with me and everything that just happened on that trip. Michael McFaul is the former U.S. ambassador to Russia. Barbara Starr is the legendary former Pentagon correspondent for CNN. Both of them have been on many, many, many trips, international trips with many leaders in the past. And I'm so grateful they're joining me now. Ambassador McFaul, let me start with you. I just outlined some of the biggest issues that were at stake during this visit. We talked about this late last night when the trip was still a bit ongoing. But as you looked, it's now over. What did Trump and really the United States get out of this trip?
2: Jen, you just summarized it brilliantly. That was a fantastic laydown. And I'm so glad you reminded everybody about what he said he was going to do with China. Remember, when he first ran for president, it was all about China. China's eating our lunch. China's taking our jobs. They're doing all these horrible things to us. And he used in that phrase, that clip you just showed, communist China, right? You never heard him use the word communist once on this trip. And I just think this flip is remarkable. And I hope his voters noticed it. I hope Republicans noticed it, because for decades, the Republican Party was always saying, Democrats are weak on China, we're going to be tough. And now he has completely flipped. You could not do a bigger flip than what he said he was going to do from his first term. And you could say, well, okay, Mike, settle down. We got really important things we got to do. Therefore, he has to say nice things about the chairman of the Communist Party of China. He has to praise him as the great, great leader. We don't do that for our allies. We only do it for Putin and Xi Jinping. But he has to do it, Mike, because we have to get some concrete things done for the American people. But as you just showed, there's not a single concrete deliverable that makes the American people better off, more secure as a result of this trip. And that's, I think, makes it very bankrupt, because everything was so sycophantic about what a great leader he was. You would hope you could translate that into something tangible, and I haven't seen it yet. Now, maybe there's something behind closed doors we'll learn about later, but I haven't seen it so far.
1: No, I haven't either. And usually you would see it, because usually all of the work is done on the lead up to the trip, and then the presidents announce things because all the work was done by cabinet members and others. Barbara, one of the things about when reporters are traveling on these trips, which you know very well, but for people watching out there, is they pay attention not just to what the U.S. is saying, but also what the other country is saying, what leaders from the other country is saying, and what they are reading out about the trip. As you've looked at that aspect of this, how do you think the Chinese see this trip, and how do you think they see kind of the U.S. engagement on this trip?
3: Well, you know, I think that's right now the most fascinating part of all of this. Let me just say, the ambassador will know this a lot better than I will. But from a reporter's point of view, I think it's fascinating to contemplate what Xi himself may be thinking after meeting with Trump. You know, remember, Xi, I think it's fair to say, takes a very long view of what is going on in the world. He is looking ahead. He's looking ahead years from now to what he may want to do with Taiwan. He's looking ahead to what could the Middle East look like after this conflict ends. He's looking ahead to what kind of relationship he wants with Iran. And he has Vladimir Putin about to arrive next in Beijing for a visit. So you got to wonder, I think it would be fascinating to know, Xi and Putin sit down and somehow they say to each other, so what do you think of Trump? And, you know, what would those two guys have to talk about in that conversation? I think it's really important to remember that President Xi, one of the big things here, at least publicly from what we know, he was very disciplined, very message oriented, and he did not show his hand. We don't know what his real plan is about Taiwan, and we really don't know whether he even will have any interest in stepping

0: in and talking to Iran about reopening the Strait of Hormuz. President Trump says that maybe Xi wants to get involved. Maybe he wants to help. But we don't know that from President Xi himself yet.
1: No, and it wasn't in their readout. They didn't even mention Iran in their readout, which is kind of telling in some ways. Let me ask Ambassador McFaul just about Taiwan, because to Barbara's point, there's sometimes unresolved issues. You know what they have said, but you don't really know where it goes from here. And on this trip, President Trump went from not including Taiwan in their readout, though the Chinese included Taiwan. Then he went to kind of restating Xi's position on Taiwan. And then he gave sort of a garbly answer, which was a bit noncommittal on Taiwan. But we don't really know what those conversations were. What do you make of them? And what are you kind of watching for, or wary of, I should say, on that front moving forward?
2: Well, we don't know what he said in the meeting. You're right about that. That they didn't read it out was striking to me. Usually you read out things like that, and especially on Taiwan, you read out to reaffirm strategic ambiguity. They didn't do that. But two things were striking for me from the interviews he did afterwards. First of all, he said, why do we don't want a war 9,000 miles away. We don't want to do that. Man, if you're the Taiwanese listening to that, that doesn't sound like much of a credible commitment. And I was in Taiwan last year, and I can tell you they were already nervous. That doesn't sound like you're reaffirming the status quo. But then secondly, he then said, when asked in one of the post-Xi Jinping meeting interviews, are you going to sell the arms to Taiwan that's already been agreed to? Congress has already approved it. And he said, I don't know. Mm-hmm. I want to use it as a bargaining chip. That is a disaster. We should never link what we do with Taiwan to what we bargain with the chairman of the Communist mm-hmm. Party of China. That is disastrous to me. And moreover, the thing that the president doesn't understand is how those things are intertwined. I don't want a war in Taiwan. I don't think any Americans want to go to war over Taiwan. So you know how you keep the peace? You give Taiwan weapons. Mm-hmm. That's called deterrence. And that has worked for decades and decades. And he decided to put some doubt about that and say, well, I might want to use it as a bargaining chip. And my first reaction was, to get what? You know, to sell more NVIDIA chips to China? That would be a disaster. And I hope that will get untangled over the course of people like us talking about it when he gets back home here.
1: Yeah, it's a misunderstanding. You know far more about it than I do, but just about the dynamics and how these type of negotiations even work. Barbara, let me ask you, I mean, to your what you said earlier, I mean, we don't know. Trump sort of said that she had offered help, and then he backed off of that a little bit. We really don't know. There's been a lot of reporting about how she and the Chinese kind of benefit in different ways, financially, maybe reputationally, as this war is continuing. Does China have any incentive to help us, to help Trump, help the United States end this war? Like, how would they see that from their strategic standpoint?
0: Well, they do get the majority of their oil imports from the Middle East region, so that's important to them. But I don't know that, again, I think she's taking a very long strategic view on this. Look, he knows, he's watching this war day by day, and he knows that no matter what the political rhetoric is from the administration, that the U.S., every day they're at war with Iran, U.S. weapons stockpiles are going lower and lower. And that means the U.S. military is stretched, and they're stretched around the world right now. And that includes the Pacific. I think it was fascinating this week to see both the Army and the Navy testify before Congress that even with a $1 trillion budget plan, they're so short of money, they may have to cut training. And that is something that begins to impact the U.S. military around the world globally if that comes to pass. And that's something that somebody like Xi is going to watch every day and see how that goes. And he's going to fit that into, I think we can assume, into his calculations about how he wants to move on the global stage. And nothing says he is going to rule out providing Chinese weaponry, Chinese technology to the Iranians. So whatever promises President Trump thinks he might get, might have gotten or might get down the road, I think there's a very long way to go on that.
1: Yeah, no question about it. It's all interconnected as part of the lesson here. Let me ask you, Ambassador McFaul, this was kind of happening late last night when we were talking, but it wasn't clear exactly what was happening. But it seems like President Xi made sure to point out that he had shown Vladimir Putin the same garden he walked through with Trump. It was like a talking point he had in his pocket. What is that about? What did you think of that?
2: Well, he definitely played it that way, of course. But I was struck by our president asking the question, you know, has any other important leaders been here, right? Mm-hmm. And Xi Jinping wanted to assure him, no, you're very special. And that just was another sign, and he just said it in the clip you played a few minutes ago, of this just over-personalization of American foreign policy. It's just all about Trump and how special Xi Jinping is treating Trump. It's not about our workers. It's not about our farmers. It's not about deterrence. It's not about freedom, right? You know, no words of democracy and human rights came up. Most certainly, he didn't get anything on Iran. Let's just be clear. It's like, give me a call if I can help out. There's nothing there. But when asked, what did you get out of the meeting? He just said in that interview you played, well, I have a close personal friendship with Xi Jinping. And for Trump, this is a pattern we see about the way he conducts foreign policy around the world. It's his friendship with Xi that's the deliverable, Jen, in the State Department parlance. It's his friendship with Putin that is what he cares about. And that national interest of the American people in the United States, that's a secondary concern. And I just think that's deeply damaged to our long-term national security interests.
1: The deep personalization is such a good way of describing it. Ambassador McFaul, Barbara Starr, thank you both so much for being here with me on a Friday night. Appreciate it. Okay, coming up, new financial disclosures from Donald Trump show some very well-timed trades. This guy really is just the luckiest president of all time. And now he's decided to spread the wealth with a $1.7 billion slush fund. Congressman Jamie Raskin is standing by, and he joins me to talk about all of it next.

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6: Yesterday, Donald Trump, through the Office of Government Ethics, released two new financial disclosure forms detailing more than 3,700 financial transactions in the first 3 months of 2026. And according to Reuters analysis, the filings show anywhere from $220 million to $750 million in trades across major companies and municipal bonds. If that sounds like a lot of trades, it's because it is a lot of trades. The president of one investment group said he was baffled and that in his 40 plus years on Wall Street, this is an unusual amount of trading by any standard. It's also unusual, even when you compare it with Trump's previous financial disclosures. I mean, his first financial disclosure this term, which actually covered 7 months, only reported 690 transactions. That is nowhere close to the recent 3,700 transactions that include stock trades in companies like Apple, Meta, GE, Aerospace, Blackstone, Goldman Sachs, Citigroup, and BlackRock, all of whose CEOs, by the way, just traveled with Trump on his trip to China. Now, some of these stock purchases also appear pretty well timed. As Notice points out, on January 6th, Trump purchased anywhere between $500,000 to $1 million worth of stock in the tech company NVIDIA, just a week before his Commerce Department officially approved the sale of some NVIDIA chips to China. Now, the White House has said there are no conflicts of interest and that the president's assets are held in a trust managed by his children. The Trump Organization, in its own statement, said that President Trump's investment holdings are maintained exclusively through fully discretionary accounts independently managed by third-party financial institutions, and that neither President Trump, his family, nor the Trump Organization plays any role in selecting, directing, or approving specific investments. Now, as reassuring as the promises sound, as the Washington Post points out, Trump's arrangement differs from previous presidents' blind trusts, which actually prevented their owners from knowing how their investments were being managed. Not to mention that the only reason why we're even talking about these financial disclosures is because Trump is the first president to have to release them due to the stock trading in his name, which is interesting considering he endorsed a congressional stock ban during the frenzy of all of these transactions.
7: As we ensure that all Americans can profit from a rising stock market, let's also ensure that members of Congress cannot corruptly profit from using insider information.
6: Don't you love the nod and standing ovation from little Mike Johnson and J.D. Vance behind him? Now, reportedly, when he said that, Donald Trump, that is, one Democratic congressman shouted, "How about you first?" That's pretty true. Good point there. Joining me now is the top Democrat on the House Judiciary Committee, Democratic Congressman Jamie Raskin of Maryland. Okay, there's so much to dig into here. Let me start with this. The Trump White House and Trump Organization are insisting that there is no conflict of interest going on here. What do you think?
8: I think we need to ban individual stock trades by members of Congress, by the president, by everybody who holds elective office in the federal government. I mean, we are there to be doing the public interest. And it's one thing for people to have a retirement fund, to have a mutual fund. It's managed by a third-party financial institution. It's another thing for members of Congress and the president and vice president and so on to be engaged in individual stock trades when people obviously get information all day long about public policy, about the movement of legislation, of executive orders, and so on. And I think the vast majority of the American people agree with that. And that's the real issue here. The presidency should not be a money-making enterprise. The president has made more than $1 billion since he took office. He's opened up all kinds of crypto scams, which are channels for foreign governments to influence him, special interests to influence him. And so we've got to blow the cover off of that whole system of corruption. And of course, the president has been receiving hundreds of millions of dollars from foreign governments and things like, you know, airplanes and people giving lots of money through his hotels, his golf courses, his resorts, trademarks, you name it. All of that is in violation of the Foreign Government Emoluments Clause. And the Domestic Emoluments Clause says the president is limited to what he can get from the U.S. government to his salary. And then he was trying to shake the IRS down for $10 billion and now has set up this utterly corrupt $1.7 billion political slush fund at the Department of Justice.
6: Let's talk about that, because that news just came out yesterday. We talked about it a lot last night on the show. It's a slush fund. I think anybody watching knows this or has read the newspaper about this knows this. A $1.7 billion slush fund that could go and pay money to people like the insurrectionists who marched through our Capitol, right? I mean, who attacked our Capitol on January 6th. Those are some of the people, the fake electors and others. Tell me more about what went through your head when you saw that. And you are a person who's always thinking about policy. Like, what can be done to stop it?
8: Well, the first thing is, the same week he says that he doesn't care about the financial situation of Americans, that he's not interested in that, he proves he cares about his own financial situation. He's engaged in thousands of individual stock trades, but he also proves he's interested in the financial situation of Proud Boys and Oath Keepers, insurrectionists and rioters who compose his once and future private militia for political action in the streets or at the Capitol or what have you. It's obviously a very dangerous thing. This is not his first political slush fund. That's what the Board of Peace is. Now, I couldn't get the trademark patent office director to tell me, because he registered this. He couldn't tell me whether it was public or private. It was American. It was foreign. Whether it was for profit, not for profit. But this Board of Peace got $1.5 billion through the State Department, money that was supposed to be set aside for disaster relief. That's what Congress appropriated for. But that $1.5 billion has now gone to the Board of Peace, for which Donald Trump has declared himself chairman for life. He got $1 billion from Qatar. He got $1 billion from the United Arab Emirates, $1 billion from Saudi Arabia. So all these political slush funds. And we didn't vote for that in Congress. We have the power of the purse. We didn't set up a $1.7 billion slush fund for him to give to his, you know, riot squad. That we never voted for that, and we would never vote for that, and he could never get that through Congress. So that's an illegitimate use of federal money. And moreover, also, the 14th Amendment of the Constitution in Section 4 says that public money shall not go to the purposes of paying for insurrection or rebellion against the Union. Now, that was obviously targeted at the Confederacy and repaying their debts, but it's stated in general terms. And what is this for if he decides to give, say, $1 million to each of 1,500 insurrectionists and rioters? So the whole thing is an outrage. It's a scandal. It's unconstitutional. It's illegal. And I am beseeching my Republican colleagues to take their constitutional responsibilities seriously and stand up for the power of appropriation that belongs in Article 1 with Congress.
6: Okay, everyone out there, quickly before you go, everybody out there wants to know solutions. What can they get excited about that people like you are introducing? You have introduced new legislation to curb corruption, like the kind we've seen. What pieces do you think are most critical in it?
8: Well, look, we need to crack down on the violation of the emoluments clauses. And so anytime that the president is taking a payment from a foreign government or state, it must be reported immediately to Congress. And we should have everybody in Congress agree to that, because the Constitution says that the president may not receive a present, an emolument, which means a payment, an office or title of any kind, whatever, without the consent of Congress. So it's got to come immediately to Congress, and then we should have to vote within 7 days or 10 days. We should have to vote immediately on it. Do you know how many times, Jen, President Trump has come to Congress to ask for our permission or our consent? Zero.
6: It's
8: never happened.
6: Yeah.
8: So we need a legislative apparatus around that. Also, the pardons are for sale. Everybody knows the pardons are for sale. All the white-collar fraudsters, mm-hmm. the white-collar criminals are lining up through Trump's various approved lawyers to go and make their deal. They basically got rid of the real pardon attorney in the pardon office, and now it's just out of Donald Trump's back pocket. He decides who's going to get a pardon. Well, one thing we need to do is to make it clear the president cannot pardon himself. That violates the central principle of our rule of law. As James Madison put it, no man can be a judge in his own case. So we need to make clear you can't pardon yourself. It's bad enough that he got his gerrymandered Supreme Court to declare that the president could commit felony crimes under the auspices of his office and not be prosecuted for them. But we at least need to crack down on the abuse of the pardon power by bringing some light into it, some real transparency, some real reporting about financial transactions that are taking place, and then a ban on the self-pardon of the president.
6: Lot to be done. Congressman Jamie Raskin, thank you as always. We'll be right back after a very quick break.
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10: Today, the adult son of the president of the United States, Eric Trump, came after us on social media and accused us of lying. You see, on Wednesday, we covered this story from the Financial Times, which reported that an AI company with ties to the Trump family crypto business was chasing a deal with a Chinese chip-making company that members of Congress have warned is connected to the Chinese Communist Party. Specifically, Eric took issue with us describing him as a member of the board of that AI company, a company called Alt 5 Sigma. And in his tweet today, Eric says he has never, in all caps I would note, been on the board of Alt 5. Not now, not ever. Which is a little confusing, considering that this is how he was introduced at the NASDAQ just last summer when Alt 5 rang the opening bell.
11: It is my great pleasure to welcome Alt 5 board member Eric Trump. Now, please join me in welcoming Alt 5 Sigma's chairman, Zach Witkoff, and director Eric Trump to the podium for further remarks.
12: I now want to welcome fellow board member and World Liberty co-founder Eric Trump to the stage to make a few remarks.
10: Now, to be as fair as possible to Eric, I should say that his role at Alt 5 has at the very least been complicated. We do know that he's not currently a director on the board, but as you just heard, the company initially announced that he was becoming a director on Alt-5's board of directors. Likewise, a company filing with the SEC said he was being appointed as a director on the board. And the company's website also listed him as a director on their leadership page. And then that situation changed, because in subsequent filings with the SEC, Eric was designated as an observer on the board, a role that typically means you cannot cast a vote at board meetings, but you are able to attend them. And here's the thing, an important thing. Eric Trump's connections to the company have never just been limited to him being a board observer, because Alt 5 Sigma is deeply intertwined with the Trump family cryptocurrency company that Eric Trump co-founded, World Liberty Financial. I mean, let's just take a listen to why Alt 5 Sigma was ringing the opening bell at the NASDAQ last summer.
11: Today, we celebrate this week's landmark agreement between Alt 5 Sigma and World Liberty Financial. This significant milestone puts Alt 5 at the forefront of decentralized finance, as you now hold 7.5% of the total supply of World Liberty Financial tokens.
10: It was a $1.5 billion deal. a deal that involved the Trump family cryptocurrency company, World Liberty Financial, receiving shares in Alt 5 Sigma in exchange for $750 million worth of their crypto tokens. It also meant that Zach Witkoff, one of Eric Trump's co-founders at World Liberty Financial, and the son of Trump Middle East advisor Steve Witkoff, would become chairman of the Alt 5 Sigma board. So Eric Trump says he has never been on the board of Alt 5, not now, not ever. A company that publicly introduced him as a board member at the NASDAQ, a company that in SEC filings has described him as a board observer, a company that bought hundreds of millions of dollars worth of World Liberty Financial's cryptocurrency, a company that World Liberty Financial is a major stakeholder in, and a company that the Financial Times reported was chasing a deal with a Chinese firm that members of Congress say is connected to the Chinese Communist Party. Eric, of course, says that he has no business interest in China at all, and that he joined his dad's official trip there for one reason and one reason alone, as a loving son who adores his dad. I'll let you be the judge. We'll be right back.

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5: On his flight back from China today, there were two things very clearly on Trump's mind. The first being that China has a ballroom. He posted online that we should too. There we go. In another post, Trump announced that Washington, D.C.'s West Potomac Park will be the location for a sculpture garden that he has long pushed for. Trump first proposed this art project back in 2020 at the end of his first term and during the height of the Black Lives Matter protests. Now, after Trump saw protesters vandalize statues of Confederate generals and other leaders, he signs an executive order creating a task force to expeditiously open a National Garden of American Heroes with statues depicting a group of, well, mostly white men, from George Washington to Davy Crockett to Antonin Scalia, along with some abolitionists and civil rights heroes like Harriet Tubman and Martin Luther King Jr. There were 31 figures in total for that initial proposal. So remember that number. Because after Trump lost the 2020 election and Joe Biden took office, this whole thing kind of went away for a while. And of course, now it is back and it is bigger than ever. Because according to the Washington Post, now the project will feature life-size statues of roughly 250 Americans. Added to the list are Albert Einstein, Alex Trebek, Dr. Seuss, and Kobe Bryant. At this point, it's hard to keep track of all of it and all of Trump's vanity projects. We have some of them on your screen right there. I mean, he destroyed the East Wing and the Rose Garden. He wants a triumphal arch so he can play being a Roman emperor. Now 250 life-size sculptures, I guess, is the latest obsession. And all of these attempts to physically imprint himself on Washington, D.C. just keep getting bigger and more expensive and harder to know who exactly is paying for it. Case in point, the Lincoln Memorial Reflecting Pole. We've talked about this week. But at first, Trump said it would cost about $1.8 million to resurface and paint the reflecting pole in front of the Lincoln Memorial bright blue. And if that already sounds like a whole lot of money to you, well, this week, the New York Times' David Farenthold reported that the project, awarded on a no-bid contract, now costs seven times that amount, a whopping $13.1 million. Whew. Joining me now is David Farenthold, investigative reporter for The New York Times. All right, David, there are a lot of projects to be following and watching and paying attention to, and I think we're all grateful you are doing that. Let me start with one of the things you reported this week, that the Interior Department staff members have raised concerns about the quality and speed of the repair work that a contractor is performing on the Lincoln Memorial Reflecting Pool. You can see some of it there. It's uneven. There are bubbles in it. Explain what those concerns are, and why is that important?
6: Well, this is a project that, as you said, is a no-bid contract. And the logic of giving out as a no-bid contract was that they had to go fast. They wanted to be sure this was ready by July 4th. And in fact, the due date for finishing the pool is supposed to be May 22nd. So it's ready for the summer of celebrations. The problem is it doesn't seem like it's going to make that deadline. And that's partly because the project is taking longer because there are these defects. You talked about bubbles and pinholes and other things in the layers of waterproofing that you have to go back and fix. And that takes time. And there's also a question about the unevenness of the paint, right? It's not all just one color of blue. It's a number of patches of blue. And there's some concern from the Interior Department about what would that look like when it's finally done and filled with water.
5: One of the things we've talked about a bit this week is that Trump kept saying, my pool guy, I have a pool guy. And, you know, he was going to give his contract to this pool guy. And then he kind of reversed course and said he had nothing to do with it. Do you know, you have paid attention to this more than almost anyone. What is going on with it? Where is that pool guy? Is he involved? How did the no-bid contract happen? Explain it to everyone out there, because I think people are interested.
6: Well, Trump didn't just sort of say this offhand. He made a big deal out about it in the Oval Office, and then he released a separate YouTube video where he told this story. And he said, you know, this reflecting pool has lots of problems. The Biden administration was going to take more than $100 million. Eventually, the story, it got up to $400 million. It was going to cost $400 million to do it their way, but I talked to my pool guy. He can do it for, you know, $1.8 million in 2 weeks. And so it seems like not much of that was actually true. Certainly, it's not going to cost $1.8 million, as you talked about already. But now, after we tried to figure out, okay, the people that he hired to do this job, they don't even seem to do pools. They're a company that repairs highway culverts and pipes and fuel tanks. They don't have a pool at all on their website. And they don't do Trump's pool, the pool that he talked about them working on in Northern Virginia. I don't think they've ever worked on it. So who are they? And Trump has now backed off completely from that story, as you said, and said, I don't even know these people. You know, these people that I just said were my pool guy that I found, but no one else could find someone to do this job. I don't even know those people.
5: So the guy who we were already concerned that was getting a big job because he was a pool guy is not even a pool guy, which is quite something. And you've been reporting on all of these. We've been using tons of your reporting. Just a series of no-bid contracts that are happening, which is not how it's supposed to work in government, just to state the obvious. How is this happening? Why is this happening? How abnormal is it? I know it's quite abnormal, but for people out there who are just hearing this term over and over again.
6: Well, in the law, this is not just a sort of a good practice. It's the law. The law says that federal agencies, when they give out a contract to do anything, you know, buy an airplane to, you know, fix the reflecting pool, you are supposed to seek multiple bidders. And that's not just some good government goo-goo sort of thing. That's capitalism, right? You want to be able to find the person who can do the best work for the lowest price. And how do you do that? You have multiple people compete for the job. What they're doing in these cases is that the Trump administration is saying, we're not going to do that. We're going to just give the job directly to one person. And usually it's somebody that has a connection to Trump. And they said in this case, well, there's no time to seek multiple bidders because, you know, we're so close to the 250th. This is a matter of serious urgency. We can't have a bid. They use the provision in the law that's really meant for wartime or natural disasters, that kind of real urgency. This urgency was just like, hey, we want to do this thing and we're way behind schedule. So the fault here, the danger here is the danger to Trump in that he might have found somebody who can't do the job or can't do the job that well. And if he'd gone to open bidding, he might have found somebody better who had a better idea.
5: Lots of dangers embroiled in here. Thank you for knowing so much about no-bid contracts and for following all of this. And thanks for being here with us tonight. Really appreciate it.
6: Thank you.
5: Okay, we've got to take a quick break, but the last word is former Labor Secretary Robert Reich standing by, and we'll be right back.
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2: That's going to do it for me tonight and for this week. The Last Word with Ali Velshi starts right now. Hey, Ali.
3: I don't know if you've intended it, but your shows this week for the last few days have been a remarkable lesson for anybody who's a homeowner who's planning to renovate anything on what not to do. I mean, like just the basic lessons about,
2: don't,
3: hey, talk to two contractors.
2: Yeah, exactly.
3: Yeah, like everybody should have a bid contract. Like never just, yeah. I mean, if you've used the same guy for a long time, that's fine. But the same guy might have been doing your particular pool. But now you're doing the actual reflecting pool of the United States of America. May not be the same job for the same guy.
2: Make it an actual reflecting pool. And if it's $1.8 billion, have a process for it. And I don't know what kind of pool you have at your home, but still.
3: All of the above. Thank you for some great shows. You have a great weekend. We'll
2: see
3: you next
2: week. Thank you, Ali. Thank you. You too.
3: Donald Trump is back in the United States. And of course, his China summit was a great success. But while Trump walked away with a flattering reception, a nice dinner, and not much else, China walked away with something far more consequential, an uncertainty that they sought about the United States' position on Taiwan. Yesterday, the Secretary of State, Marco Rubio, sat down for an interview with NBC News where he stated clearly that the U.S. policy on Taiwan had not changed.
4: U.S. policy on the issue of Taiwan is unchanged as of today and as of the meeting that we had here today. It was raised. They always raise it on their side. We always make clear our position and we move on to the other topics. We know where they stand, and I think they know where we stand.
3: We know where they stand, and I think they know where we stand. End quote. Today, Donald Trump got on Air Force One and introduced something very different.
5: The 1982 assurances that President Reagan gave said you would not, said the United States would not consult with China on arms sales to Taiwan. So it sounds to me like you have consulted with China.
6: I think 1982 is a long way.
5: It was?
6: That's a big far distance
5: away. You dispensed with that?
6: No, I didn't say anything about it. We discussed the Taiwan, you know. The whole thing with the arms sales was in great detail, actually.
3: In great detail. That was Trump saying, I didn't say anything about Taiwan, only to say mere seconds later, we discussed Taiwan in great detail. Maybe Trump forgot. Maybe Trump misspoke. Maybe Trump was lying. But China absolutely knows where it stands on Taiwan. There's no confusion in Beijing. Taiwan, which China considers a breakaway province, is China's number one strategic priority, and it has been for decades. That was arguably China's number one wish list item coming out of the summit, creating uncertainty in America's commitment to Taiwan. And Trump gave it to them in exchange for nothing. Trump got rolled by an authoritarian targeting a Democratic ally of the United States again. It used to be that when the United States government spoke, everybody listened. Allies, markets, adversaries. Now Trump has rendered not only the words of an American president meaningless, but also the words of his Secretary of State, his administration, and everyone. Because Trump thinks power is performance, he tried to show that he was tough, not by standing up to China or winning on Iran, but by attacking New York Times reporter David Sanger, who asked a question about Trump and Benjamin Netanyahu's war of choice in Iran.
6: I had a total military victory, but the fake news, guys like you, write incorrectly. I actually think it's sort of treasonous what you write. You should be ashamed of
5: it. This is another war.
6: I actually think it's treason.
3: Wow. Trump thinks he looks strong, lobbing a big, tough word like treason at a reporter whom he knows will not argue with him, but will continue to pursue his questioning in a professional manner. Like professional wrestling, it's all fake. Total military victory in Iran? It's day 76, and Iran is still using its brand new weapon, the Strait of Hormuz, against us. And Trump has no idea what to do about that. What exactly did Trump bring home from his two-day summit with the Chinese president? No commitment from China to help open the Strait of Hormuz. No breakthrough on Iran. He did get an agreement for China to buy American planes. The New York Times reports, quote, Boeing landed an order for 200 aircraft, a deal that Trump highlighted in a Fox News interview last night. But shares in the plane maker fell sharply in pre-market trading on Friday, because the number was short of analyst forecasts of at least 300 planes. The Atlantic reports, quote, a couple of trade deals have apparently made Trump happy enough to step aside and let Xi pursue his global agenda. Like the Chinese emperors of old, Xi has used the lure of Chinese wealth to reinforce China's power. This is how a president who has long insisted on American strength and a tough line on China consigns the country to a weaker future, end quote. We've seen this pattern before. Remember the Trump-Putin summit in Alaska last summer? Trump literally rolled out the red carpet. Massive spectacle, personal flattery, all the TV news cameras were there. And afterward, nothing changed. Trump was not able to deliver half a year late on his promise to end Putin's war on Ukraine on day one, as he promised during the election. Putin's war on Ukraine continues, by the way, as Russia attacks civilians, including infants and children, and devastates infrastructure. Today, at least 24 people were killed in Kyiv, including two children. According to Kyiv's mayor, dozens of others were wounded, including a one-month-old baby. But just last week, Donald Trump claimed progress, writing that talks between Ukraine and Russia were, quote, continuing on ending this major conflict. We are getting closer and closer every day, end quote. Closer and closer every day to the war that he was going to end on day one, to the war that wouldn't have happened had he been president, apparently. Trump, the reality TV guy, wants to win attention in the moment. It's always about the moment, which is why he declares victory every day of this war, now in its 76th day. China isn't bothering to win the moment. China's playing to win the future. The Wall Street Journal reports, quote, for Trump, it's all about opening China's market to American business and reciprocal trade, reviving a U.S. policy that he scrapped in his first presidency. Chinese leader Xi Jinping, meanwhile, wants strategic stability, a predictable relationship in which Washington doesn't impede Beijing's economic and geopolitical rise. Trump is trying to manage the chaos he created. China is trying to shape the 21st century and is doing it with relentless discipline. The Wall Street Journal continues, quote, the U.S. could ban every Chinese-made product, but those products would keep gaining market share abroad, threatening American leadership. This calls for a joint response by all market-based economies, democracies, to Chinese industrial policy. But U.S. allies' willingness to coordinate with the United States on China, which was never high to start with, has eroded further under Trump. China is not just competing in markets, it is shaping markets. Meanwhile, the United States is alienating the allies that it would need to compete effectively with China. America's greatest superpower has never simply been its military force, yet the United States spends more on defense than the next 44 countries combined. America's true superpower was its alliances, NATO, NORAD, Five Eyes, the Pacific Alliances, economic coalitions, the fact that allies believed America meant what it said and would live up to its commitments. Trump has spent years weakening those structures by attacking allies, creating uncertainty, hollowing out trust, and as a result, the world's most powerful country increasingly behaves like the world's smallest superpower. And once again, an authoritarian leader walked away with exactly what he wanted while Trump came home declaring victory. Time magazine describes Trump as cowed in China. The most enduring image from the entire visit is the two leaders standing outside the Ming Dynasty Temple of Heaven, with Trump remaining curiously tight-lipped as reporters inquired whether they had discussed Taiwan. China is beautiful, Trump offered instead. But the optics of the U.S. president, for whom belligerence has long been a badge of honor, appearing awkward and cowed, is a stark illustration of the shifting balance of global power. So I've got a new acronym tonight. TGRET. Trump gets roll.

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4: Has been China, and the loser has been America's allies and America itself. And what's really extraordinary about it, Ali, is President Trump was elected beginning in 2016 in large part because he was really one of the first U.S. leaders who recognized the way that China's entry to the WTO was contributing to the hollowing out of the U.S. middle class. One of his promises to American Rust Belt workers was he was going to fix it. But instead, what we see he's doing is bullying reporters, beating up on America's closest friends and allies, and frankly, seeming cowed by China.
5: Tell me about the Taiwan thing. How big a deal is it? There's two. The one is a practical issue, and that is that the U.S. has maintained a very heavy naval presence and military presence in Asia, you know, for a lot of reasons, but also in part because we have an agreement that if China were to invade Taiwan, the United States has some nuanced commitment to defend Taiwan. But that the military is not there right now. They're in the Middle East.
4: That is 100% the case, and China knows it. China knows that with every day of the Trump presidency, the U.S. is getting weaker. The U.S. is distracted by a war of choice, which is tying up the U.S. military, which is raising prices at home and weakening the president because of that, which has divided the United States from its allies. And, you know, what to me is really concerning about the president's reticence on Taiwan is I think that kind of ambiguity, that perception that surely Beijing has right now, that they can manipulate President Trump, I think it makes the world a more dangerous place. Because if you are in Beijing right now, you're thinking, this is a guy we can manipulate. And you may be thinking, that means it would be smart for us to do something before 2028. And that would be terrible for Taiwan and terrible for the world.
5: So that's interesting. Before 2028. So that brings me to my next question. Donald Trump has broken a lot of major organizations or weakened organizations. Some of them are American organizations. Some of them are things like NATO. When there's a different president who doesn't do that, who doesn't want to break alliances and break international organizations, can America get right back to the table? Can they pull up their chair and say, we're back and things are going back to the way they used to be? Or have our allies, including Canada, decided that the future has to look different?
4: You know, Ali, I really hope that America can mend its relationship with its allies. And I hope that because I think all of us, the world's democracies, will be a lot stronger if the U.S. is on team democracy. And I also think, you know, Canadians, Europeans, we know America is bigger than one man, even if that one man is the president. And by the way, we like America. We admire America and Americans. So I like to think there is a way back, but it's getting harder and harder every day.
5: Help me understand how this goes, because obviously a country like Canada and other European countries, they do have to trade with China. We all trade with China. We trade a lot with China. But as a result of the difficulties with America since the second Trump presidency, Canada, for instance, has increased its level of trade and its intent to do more with China. And that makes some Canadians uncomfortable. It makes Americans uncomfortable. But it is it's a fact of life that if you want to confront China, you've got to have a sort of an allied approach to this thing. If you don't, countries are going to start going it alone.
4: Ali, you are 100% correct. And, you know, the irony of the situation is America actually needs its allies today.

0: more than it has ever done. These alliances were established after the Second World War, when America was at its peak power. And that is when America was supporting its allies, was seeking to build this web of friendship. Today, America's relative economic weight in the world is declining. And the behavior is absolutely perverse. Now is a time when America needs its friends. And what America is actually doing, rather than rallying a coalition of friends to support America, including in, I would say, ensuring that China plays by the rules the rest of us play by, whether those are rules of territorial integrity or rules of trade, America could be rallying the free world to do that. But instead, America is pushing its friends into the arms of China. It's really hard for me to understand why that is in the interests of the United States and of Americans.
1: Christian, we're going to take a quick break. We're going to continue the conversation on the other side. You are one of a number of people who are persona non grata in Russia as a result of your support for Ukraine and your own background, your Ukrainian heritage. I want to talk to you about the uptick in violence in that Russia has imposed on Ukraine this week and talk about the future of American democracy. We're going to take a quick break. We'll talk on the other side.
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0: Here's a statement that would have been unthinkable at any time from the end of World War II until Donald Trump. The German Chancellor Friedrich Merz said today, quote, "I am a great admirer of America. My admiration isn't growing at the moment, so I wouldn't recommend to my children today that they go to the U.S., get an education there, and work there simply because of a social climate that has suddenly developed there," end quote. Just last month, Chancellor Merz says Donald Trump was being humiliated by Iran in negotiations about an end to Trump's war. Germany, of course, unconditionally surrendered to the United States, ending World War II, and it was America that showed an act of mercy and remarkable economic prowess in the Marshall Plan to help the country that waged war on democracy to rebuild. Germany was where an American president stood at the Brandenburg Gate in Berlin in 1963 when the German people were being split in half by communism and said, "I am a Berliner." And in 1987, when an American president shouted, "Tear down this wall," and not that long afterward, they did. And where in 2008, 200,000 people flooded the streets to see the future president, Barack Obama, speak about freedom and partnership. And now we have come to this. The German chancellor warns his kids away from looking to America. Chrystia Freeland, the former deputy prime minister of Canada, is back with us. Chrystia, between two fellow Canadians, this is so weird, right? Because we both grew up with America as our biggest neighbor and most important partner, a country to which we looked to, we vacationed in. You and I both worked parts of our careers in the United States. It's so strange to have a break with one of your closest allies.
1: It's strange and it's dangerous. It's dangerous for America's allies and it's dangerous for America itself. You know, Ali, you are absolutely right to highlight those comments from Friedrich Merz. They're even more shocking than you made them sound because Merz is probably the most pro-American leader in Europe. He used to work for BlackRock. He is a conservative. He was the head of an organization called Atlantica Brücke, which means Atlantic Bridge, the bridge between Germany and North America. In 2018, he actually, as head of that organization, gave me an award for furthering transatlantic relations because Canada did a trade deal with Europe. So he has devoted so much of his life to building that transatlantic relationship. It's one of the main things he stands for. And to have him say, "I don't think America is a place for my kids anymore," that is huge.
0: Let's talk a little about, a lot of people don't know this, but Canada is home to the largest diaspora of Ukrainians for a lot of very interesting reasons that go back to the 1930s. You're one of them. You are a member of that diaspora. You have fought for freedom and democracy in Ukraine for a long time. And for that, you have you're not welcome in Russia. Russia has upped its attacks on Ukraine this week. There have been some brutal attacks over the last few days, thousands of drones and missiles. Where are we in this war?
1: Well, Ali, this has been a pretty grim time, and you've talked about some worrying things so far in your show. So I'm going to offer a little bit of good news. Against all odds and contradicting the predictions of experts from the very beginning, you know, experts said that Kyiv was going to fall in 3 weeks. Ukraine is actually holding Russia to a stalemate. It may even be winning. And it is doing that because the Ukrainians have invented an entirely new way of war. They have invented drone warfare. You see the Gulf states actually turning to Ukraine to help defend themselves from Iran. And Ukrainians are building their own drones. They are building their own ballistic missiles. They are now capable of striking 1,500 kilometers into Russia. And they call these missile attacks our own sanction program. Because with those Ukrainian deep strike attacks, Ukraine has either damaged or destroyed up to 40% of Russia's oil refining capacity. That is an example to me of democracy working. And I think that we should all be really inspired by what Ukraine is doing. And we should recognize that Ukraine, it's not just a charity case. Ukraine is a powerful ally that can help defend Europe and indeed is today defending Europe.
0: Christian, can I ask you, day 76, I think it is, of this war in Iran? Wars tend to get unpopular over time. Rarely do they start this unpopular. It is quite likely this is an illegal war because in the first 60 days, the president needed to ask Congress. Congress does not apparently care that the president didn't ask, so it's not been granted. The president doesn't have war powers. Sometimes he calls it a war. Sometimes he doesn't call it a war. But something is happening in Iran that feels like a war, and the Strait of Hormuz is closed. What's your sense of how this ends?
1: Well, I'll tell you how what is happening right now, which is this is pummeling regular Americans. Gas prices are high and they're going to get higher. This is hitting food prices. Something that not a lot of people talk about is that fertilizer is really being hit, and that is going to increase the price of food around the world. It is hitting aluminum. If you are a person who likes a beer or likes a can of pop, that is going to be getting more expensive because of this war.
0: Is there a way out of this? I mean, it doesn't seem obvious. Donald Trump keeps claiming victory, which creates a problem because it doesn't actually get us to victory or even a ceasefire or a peace deal.
1: Well, you know what is really perverse, Ali, is this war may actually end up leaving Iran and the Ayatollahs, who are terrible, who massacred their own people in the weeks before this war. They may end up in a stronger position than before the war began. It is entirely possible that Iran and its nuclear program will be stronger after this war than they were before. And as you have pointed out, Iran has discovered a whole new weapon, and that is control over the Straits of Hormuz.
0: Which remain closed. I wonder whether when Donald Trump declares victory there, it'll be because these straits, which were not closed 76 days ago, will be reopened. Christy, good to see you as always. Thank you for being with us. Christopher Freeland is the former Deputy Prime Minister of Canada. All right, coming up, no other president has blurred the line between national and personal interest more than Donald Trump. I'll talk about that next with the former Labor Secretary, Robert Reich, after the break.
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0: There has never been, in the history of America, a president who used the office to enrich himself, his family, and his pals as much as or as blatantly as Donald Trump has. Whether it's holding the G20 at his own golf club in Florida or hawking Elon Musk's cars on the White House lawn or selling Trump-branded Bibles made in China, which were exempt from Trump tariffs, it's never been clear where the line is between the national interest of the United States and the interest of the person currently occupying the Oval Office. Here's another one. Donald Trump went to China for a summit with the president of China, America's foremost geopolitical rival, and traveling alongside the president was his son, Eric Trump, the executive who leads the Trump family business. The New York Times reports the company, known as the Trump Organization, has flirted with Chinese business deals over the years, raising the question of whether his presence could blur the lines between government business and private enterprise. Now, Eric Trump posted today, "I have zero business interests in China. No properties, no investments, nothing. I joined this trip for one reason, as a loving son who adores my father and wouldn't miss being by his side for this incredible moment. During the bilateral talks, Lara Trump and I went to the Great Wall of China." And there is, by the way, no evidence that Eric Trump conducted any negotiations during this trip. But the Times also reports that according to public financial disclosures filed last year, Donald Trump still owns dozens of trademarks in China. And then there's this reporting from the Financial Times this week. Eric Trump is joining his father on a state visit to Beijing while a company linked to him and the U.S. president's family explores a deal with a Chinese chip maker that American lawmakers have warned is connected to the ruling Communist Party. Las Vegas-based fintech Alt 5 Sigma, which has financial links to the Trump family's World Liberty Financial crypto business, last month signed a memorandum of understanding with Nano Labs to build data centers in the United States. Now, again, it's important to note the Financial Times does not report that Eric Trump himself negotiated that agreement, but Eric Trump simultaneously represents the president's family and the president's business empire. So where's the line? And how can we forget other foreign governments, especially those less democratic ones? How can we expect them to understand and respect that line? This kind of stuff used to outrage small-c conservatives, Republicans. Not anymore. The Republican Congressman Jim Jordan was asked directly about this on CNN yesterday.
14: Do you think it's fair for Eric Trump to be on this trip with his president?
15: Yeah, I think it's certainly fine for people to travel with the president on a state visit like this. I think that happens all the time. So I don't have a problem at all with the first family traveling with the president of the United States.
14: Even despite his business ventures when it comes to World Liberty Financial and the Trump Organization, you don't have any issues with that.
15: I don't have any issues at all.
0: And maybe that's the biggest shift of all, because whatever ethics constraints once existed around the Trump Organization during the first administration, many of them have eroded in the second. The Trump Organization is once again expanding its foreign business interests. Trump's son-in-law, by the way, Jared Kushner, and Trump ally Steve Witkoff, these two guys seem to be going around the world trying to make peace or developments or whatever. They've both developed lucrative international relationships while also operating in diplomatic or quasi-diplomatic roles tied to U.S. foreign policy. Jared Kushner has his own private equity firm funded mostly by Middle Eastern money, while the Witkoff family is boosting its wealth with investments connected to the Trumps and to Elon Musk. And while peace in the Ukraine and the Middle East have not been achieved, profits connected to Trump world appear to be booming. And all of this is happening while Americans are paying more for gas and groceries as Donald Trump's war of choice with Iran drags on. Joining us now is Robert Reich, who served as the Secretary of Labor under President Clinton. He's a professor of public policy at UC Berkeley. He's a co-founder of Inequality Media. And, you know, Robert, you're an expert on a lot of things. I don't think you're an expert on corruption and grift and government doing this, because we haven't seen this happen this way in the past. It's kind of remarkable. I probably only listed a quarter of the things I could have listed that seem untoward about the dealings between the president and the president's friends and other countries.
16: So I think one of the most important themes here is that in previous administrations, and I've been involved in actually worked for three presidents, one Republican, in previous administrations, you have had a specialized group of people in the State Department, diplomats, people who have developed an understanding of a particular country like Iran or like China. And they really do have a very central role to play in American foreign policy and what a president does when he visits one of these places or when he makes decisions about going to war, such as Iran. This administration does not have that. This administration instead has the president's son-in-law, Steve Witkoff, who's another real estate developer, a president's friend, a bunch of CEOs who were part of the delegation that went to China with the president. But where are the diplomats? Where are the people who are supposed to know what is going on? There is really no distinction at all in this administration between the personal business interests of various people who are advising the president, including his family, and America's supposed national interest. But the fact is that there are conflicts of interest. This is what conflicts of interest means. It means that there are ulterior motives. And that is potentially dangerous for the United States.
0: Or at least it could be, right? We don't know, but we don't know that they're not. If at least when you have rules and you follow those conflict of interest rules, what you do in many cases is eliminate the potential for things to be seen as conflicts of interest. But we're spending the week talking about this pool, the reflecting pool that Donald Trump had redone and bragged about the fact that it was his guy who he got in a no-bid contract. At what point and how? Yeah. I mean, at what point and how?
16: Contract. And that's the important point. You see, the potential conflicts of interest create distrust.
0: Right.
16: They generate distrust. If we don't believe that we're absolutely dealing with a government that is working for us, if we know that there are ulterior motives, there are grifting side deals going on, then how can we possibly trust the outcomes of what our government does?
0: You look at this, you follow the University of Michigan Consumer Sentiment Survey, which is at its lowest point since 1952. Now, I would argue, and you know these things better than I do, that the economy is not worse now than it was at various other points between now and 1952. But in all of those other times, including the financial crisis of 2008, you had a feeling that the government was working with you to try and solve this problem. Here we have this feeling, this distrust that the government is working with us to solve problems. And in fact, in the case of the tariffs and in the case of the war in Iran, they're actively working against us. Our prices are higher. Our cost of living is higher because of tariffs and the war in Iran.
16: And I think that the consumer sentiment does reflect increasing distrust and increasing concern that, in fact, this government is not trying to make gas more affordable or anything else more affordable. It's through its tariffs, it's using the tariffs to get a better deal for what? For whom? It's using the war in Iran to do exactly what? We don't even hear what the objective is. We know that there are a lot of deals going on. We know that there are a lot of, there's a lot of money at stake. But if the public doesn't trust that that money is going to be spent well, that it's going to be spent in the public interest, then we've got, you know, not only consumer sentiment going down, but we have overall trust in government and trust in this particular government at rock bottom.
0: We also have a situation where CEOs travel with presidents on these deals, and they're often trade-oriented deals. And, you know, that in itself is not the problem. But you mentioned the lack of the diplomats and the lack of the experts. And you could say the same thing about Iran, right? I remember calling Ernie Moniz at the beginning of this war with Iran and saying, hey, can you come on my show and talk about the nuclear stuff? And he said, I could, but why? That's not actually what they're discussing. This isn't a deal that has experts around the table who are discussing how to contain Iran's nuclear ambitions. It's entirely something else.
16: Well, you use the word deal, and I think that's really very interesting and very central. The question is, and that was the name of Trump's famous book, The Art of the Deal. Who is at the table? Who is the deal benefiting? Is the deal for just the private individuals and the private businesses sitting around the table? Or is the deal about America? Is it about this country? Is it about the interest of people in this country? And I think that the problem is that these deals are being made by deal makers that don't have any particular connection, officially or even unofficially, to the public interest in the United States.
0: Robert, good to see you. As always, thank you for being with us tonight. Robert Reich is the former Secretary of Labor under President Bill Clinton. All right, coming up, what did Donald Trump take away from his summit in China? That China has a ballroom. Literally. We'll discuss that and more with Congressman Maxwell Frost next.

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3: Donald Trump came out of his summit with the president of China with a demand for the American people. Quote, China has a ballroom, and so should the USA. And he posted a picture of himself with President Xi. The Post perfectly captures how unserious Donald Trump is. America meets with its biggest geopolitical and military rival, and one which is an ally of Iran, where the Strait of Hormuz is still closed. And Trump focuses on the ballroom. It's not just Trump himself. As former Obama diplomat Brett Bruen pointed out on social media, quote, not a single China expert. POTUS would normally have at least one NSC state official to provide briefings, underlines how utterly unprepared he is for meetings with Xi. I don't think China was unprepared or understaffed with experts, but that didn't sit well with one of the members of Donald Trump's China delegation. The White House communications director, Stephen Chung, who was front and center, literally in the front line on the steps of the arrival ceremony. He delivered a characteristically foul-mouthed, name-calling reply, but no facts to refute the fact that there were no China experts on the Trump team in China. Stephen Chung is part of the Trump brain trust that has been making a joke of the war in Iran.
4: You can't conceive of what I'm capable of!
5: Finishing this fight.
4: Yeah, I'm thinking I'm back.
6: I'm here to fight for truth and justice in the American way.
5: I am the danger.
3: I think the kids call that cringe. But by the way, they don't post so much about Iran now that it's day 76 and this war is still going on. This extremely online memeified communication from the Trump administration is clearly designed to appeal to young men, whom Trump won with 56% of that vote in 2024. But a year and a half later, those young men aren't liking the memes so much anymore. According to the spring 2026 Yale Youth Poll, Donald Trump's approval among young male voters under 35 is plummeting. And it seems unlikely to improve, with the top issue for 81% of all young voters being the cost of living. And then look at what's next. Corruption. And look at what's next. Democracy. And look at what's next. Healthcare, which this administration has cut. And look at what's next. Housing. Joining us now is the Democratic Congressman Maxwell Frost of Florida. He's a member of the House Oversight Committee. And he is certainly our favorite young man to come on this show on a regular basis. Congressman, nice to see you. Young people are not an anomaly. They actually have real concerns about this world, and they were made to believe by this administration and its partisans that this they will somehow solve their problem, and they're solving none of their problems.
7: 100%. And, you know, a lot of times there's a lot of politicians, and Donald Trump is the top one that thinks all you need are AI memes, funny videos, go on podcasts and stuff like that, and you'll be able to reach out to young people. And look, I don't profess to speak for all young people in this country, but I can tell you that young people don't want memes. They want housing. They want healthcare. They want a good paying job where they can pay for their for everything that they have in life. And the fact of the matter is, for young people, it is uniquely difficult right now to be a young person, becoming an adult, trying to accumulate wealth to live and pay for your bills. It is uniquely difficult right now. And we don't want memes. They want money, right? Mm-hmm. In their pockets. They want healthcare. Mm-hmm. They want affordable housing, and none of that exists. And Donald Trump takes this trip where it's an opportunity for him to speak with China, to use diplomacy, to try to figure out how can we reopen Strait of Hormuz? How can we get past this entire debacle that he put us in that's driving up gas prices? But instead of that, he uses it to talk about his ballroom that he's asking us for $1 billion to build.
3: Which nobody asked for. Nobody asked for this ballroom. It needed nobody needed it after the very unfortunate shooting at the White House Correspondents' Dinner. He claimed it was all about safety. But let's go back to last November, the elections of last November and various elections since then. But New York City, right here, Mamdani, winning with an overwhelming plurality of young people who couldn't care less whether he was a Democratic Socialist or what, any of that stuff. He said that he would make your rent go down. You know, which New Yorkers pay like 60% of their, young people here pay 60% of their income in rent. That's what registers. They want a better life.
7: Yeah, I think a lot of people learned the wrong lessons from a lot of these elections. And I think a lot of people saw Zohran's win and said, okay, well, all we got to do is make good videos. And if we make good videos, we'll be able to win the young people. And of course, look, it's important for us to do videos, to go speak in different places, to have the good quality. The medium is important. But don't forget that the message, the policy, what you're saying you're going to do is just as important. If not, I would say much more important. Young people voted for Zohran, not just because he made videos saying what he was going to do, but because what he was saying he was going to do resonated with them. And they said, wow, if someone actually did that, it would change my life and make my life a lot easier. And that's what we really have to, you know, we have to focus on that. It's, of course, the how we deliver the message, but what we're saying we're going to do and then doing it. That's the key, because what I'm telling people is in this moment, especially when you have an opposition as stupid as Donald Trump that's going to do all this horrible stuff, it can, I don't want to say easy, nothing's easy, but gaining political power, it goes back and forth in American politics, but keeping it, that's the challenge. And that's where we really have to deliver. And so Donald Trump, he's all over the place.
3: All over the place. Let's pull up that list again of what the poll showed about what young people care about and the cost of living and affordability, 81%. These numbers are crazy, Congressman. 81% of people, again, wouldn't believe that today is Friday. We couldn't get that agreement. The number two issue, it edges out democracy by a little bit. 75% of young people say corruption is their second biggest issue. Corruption. I don't even know that like polls in normal polls, like in normal administrations, because you don't generally think that your federal government is a central source of corruption. And that seems to be the case now.
7: Exactly. And the important thing about these numbers is they don't live within a vacuum, right? I would venture to say that part of the reason why so many young people are saying we got to deal with corruption is because they see the direct connection between the fact that they can't afford a damn thing in their life, that they have no money, that they don't own a damn thing. And they see that connection to the fact that billionaires and corporations can spend unlimited amounts of money in our politics. Then they see their members of Congress buying and trading stock. Then they see they see a corrupt Supreme Court. They see the president use a state trip to essentially try to get a ballroom with taxpayer money. They see all this and they say, no wonder my life sucks. I mean, like, no wonder I have done everything they told me to do. I went to school. I got student debt. I did this and that. I can't find a full-time job that pays my bills because everything's too expensive. And so I think that's why you see corruption so high up there and doesn't live in a vacuum. They see how it's all connected. And Donald Trump is really putting it on full display right now.
3: But the irony is that Donald Trump ran on affordability and immigration and no foreign wars. He's underwater on all of the foreign war thing was just a lie, turns out. And the other two he's underwater on. Even on immigration, he's underwater on the these were his signature things. So I guess here's my question to you. Democrats have to campaign on affordability this time. The last guy people voted for on affordability did a dirty. How did Democrats make sure that they can say, we'll actually deal with your affordability problems?
7: Well, obviously, like the core difference is that he lied, right? And obviously, he's a billionaire looking out for himself, his family, and his friends. But the thing, and I think the thing that you're getting at that's so important is the lesson here is you can say the right things in the election, you can win the election. And less than 2 years later, the voters can completely turn on you if you have not delivered. Mm-hmm. So that's why what's important right now, and we're working on this in the House Democratic Caucus, is figuring out what's our message, what are we running on? But it's the thing that we run on, that we win on, and then the most important one, that we do. And doing those three things are the most important. It's the most important part of keeping the political power that we need. And so my hope as we're in this process is we come up with what is that affirmative agenda? What are the 3 to 5 things we're telling the American people? Vote us in the power. We're going to do it. We get in there and then we do it. And then we put the pressure on Donald Trump for the next year and a half saying, hey, we passed this proposal to make sure you have health care. We passed this proposal to deal with the housing crisis. It is sitting on his desk. And we take that energy to 2028. Take the presidency and go from there. So I'm optimistic, but you're 100% right. It's not enough to just run on it. You got to do it, because right now people don't believe either party. And I think we have an opportunity as Democrats to change that in the next several cycles.
3: Congressman, you give me some hope. Thank you for that. I appreciate it. I need a little of that. Congressman Maxwell Frost is a member of the House Oversight Committee. We appreciate your time as always. We'll be right back.
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3: All right, that's tonight's last word. The 11th hour with Stephanie Ruhle starts right now.
17: Good evening. I am Stephanie Ruhle, and welcome to the 11th hour nightcap. It is day 76 of Trump's war in Iran, and there are a few possible signs of progress in finding a permanent peace deal. The Strait of Hormuz remains effectively closed, and there are growing concerns about a possible fuel shortage in other parts of the world as early as next month. President Trump spent most of this week, you know exactly where he was, in China, meeting with President Xi Jinping. It was the first presidential visit to China in nearly a decade, and both men stressed the importance of establishing greater stability between the two nations, except there's not actually any major breakthroughs. Trump praised what he said were several new trade deals, though the Chinese were less than firm on any of their commitments. Chinese leader warned about possible conflict with the U.S. over Taiwan, and President Trump initially said the two leaders did not discuss a pending U.S. arms sale to Taiwan before adding later that actually they did discuss it in great, great, great detail. All right, here to help us sort all of it out and what has changed between the United States, China, and Iran is our all-star nightcap. David Rode is here. MS Now senior national security reporter Anthony Fisher joins us. MS Now senior editor and opinion columnist Tom Rogers is back, founder of CNBC and MSNBC. Plus, he's a senior advisor to our current parent company, Versant, and the editor-at-large for Newsweek. And Paul Mercurio joins us. He's an Emmy award-winning comedian and creator and host of the show Permission to Speak. He is also an attorney, so behave. Anthony, okay, you're yes. going to start. What did Trump actually accomplish in his meetings with China's leader? Well, and just to remind our audience, China is not our ally. Not now, not in the near future, most likely not in the distant future.
18: Well, he's provided President Xi with some tremendous positive PR on the home front because the president, our president, came there essentially as a supplicant, essentially as somebody who's in a bad situation, who could use all the help he could get, including from a nominal adversary like China. Mm-hmm. So what Trump left with, it's not really clear because, again, he has said conflicting things about what was even discussed. What we do know is that the Strait of Hormuz is still a problem. It's still our problem. And no, you know, there was no nothing was done to alleviate that problem while he was over there. So just a lot of confusion and certainly puffed up the Chinese president.
17: OK, but don't we need to remind ourselves that Donald Trump, one of the many ways he made a name for himself in politics, is talking about how China is stealing from the U.S., right? Like China is at the base of Make America Great Again, that we need to reverse decades of bad economic deals. Yet he goes there with more than a dozen CEOs looking to make deals. What sign does that send, right? If this was all, we don't need China, and then he rocks up there with 17 CEOs who would love to get business done with China, what does that tell you?
19: Well, I think it tells us that Trump really doesn't know where China is when it comes to technology and the race between us and the U.S. Trump shows up with 17 CEOs, and I think she looks at it and says, okay, from my point of view, AI, video, China's way ahead of us. We don't need to catch up. From the point of view of pharma creation, having talked to the medical director of a public pharma company, China's way ahead. When it comes to robotics and AI, China's way ahead. I think she looks at that and says, great, I don't need that. We don't even have your best chips, and we're already ahead of you. So I think that he just didn't understand the situation he was walking into.
17: So the president left China saying he made fantastic deals, right? We're selling Boeing jets, medical devices, beef imports. And I'm sure what Donald Trump said about these deals, I'm sure my mother is going to tell me all about them this weekend, all the big deals Donald Trump did. However, China didn't say anything about that. Is this just Trump PR? Because I see nothing in writing. We don't even hear anything from these CEOs.
20: not from the CEOs, not from the Chinese. And the way Xi played this, he looked strong. He didn't, you know, he made the very serious threat about Taiwan, saying that it could lead to conflict between the two countries. It's more subtle in Chinese culture, but it was very strongly worded what he said. And it was essentially this image of Trump sort of trying to get something from China, and he didn't. I do not believe what President Trump said about the business deals. I'm going to go out there and say I would like to see that confirmed by a second source.
17: Paolo?
21: Listen, the word that cuts across all of this for me is optics, domestically and abroad. Right? Domestically, people at home, what do they get out of this? Right? There's people at the gas pump right now trying like they're trying to defuse a bomb to do math on their fingers to go, do I put gas in the car or does my kid finish college? Right? He's on a plane eating Panda Express with these guys, which, by the way, ethnically a little weird, felt like what? I need to read this because folks have a busy week, and I don't know if they heard this quote.
17: Please.
21: Supplicant was a perfect word. He looked like he was on a first date and just trying to impress. Do you like my tie? It's silk. Do you want one? I'm going to give you two back-to-back quotes.
17: This is
21: the leader of China. If it is handled properly, our relations between the two countries can maintain overall stability. If not, the two countries may clash. Trump. We have a fantastic relationship. It's your honor to be your friend. This is not the president I want. And you know what came out of this whole thing? The lowest bar you could possibly imagine. It was a success because he didn't go nuts. He didn't blow anything up. He wasn't volatile. He didn't make any bad social media posts. That is a low bar for presidential diplomacy. That's the bar you have for a toddler at a wedding. He used all his words, and he only threw one dinner roll. Good for you, Jimmy.
17: That's why we don't let toddlers go to weddings.
21: Exactly.
22: I've got a quote as well that I also couldn't believe that came from the president, which was, the last thing we need right now is a war. They were talking about Taiwan, of course, but, of course, there is a war right now,
21: right.
22: A war of choice, a war that is failing, and it's the last thing that we need right now.
17: Yeah. But that's also classic Trump, that it's though he acts, there's nothing happening in Iran.
19: I think it's probably, from Xi's point of view, pretty rich for Donald Trump to come over and say, we don't want you selling any military supplies and arms to Iran. At the same time, we're about to sell Taiwan a huge military package. Mm-hmm. And from his point of view, as a very smart negotiator, something Trump isn't, and Xi clearly is, I can't see from his point of view what the deal is there. No, they're supposed to not sell to Iran while we're selling to Taiwan. There's got to be something in that for it, which scares me a little bit, because I think what she's going to do is see whether or not that Taiwanese package goes through or not, and the things that Trump asked for happen or don't happen based on how he treats that package.
17: Can we talk about that? Because Taiwan is what China cares about. And today Trump said that he refused to answer Xi's question when asked if the U.S. would defend Taiwan. What do you make of that?
20: Other presidents haven't. Biden said he would defend it, but past presidents are sort of vague about it. Mm. But what is very significant is Trump saying, I haven't made a final decision yet if we're actually going to sell all those weapons we promised to Taiwan. That was a huge step back by an American president. No American president has sort of backed off an arms deal that's already been agreed to. And I just see this trip as the culmination of, it's the third of multiple mistakes. The first one coming in is the obsession with Greenland and Canada, and he's going to, you know, and that sort of destroys his he fumbles that. That destroys his relationship with NATO and Europe.
17: The which second, he wanted to do.
20: Which he wanted, but he's wrong about each one. Like, I want to praise him for taking risks that other, you know, politicians don't and presidents don't. But so the first big bet is Greenland. Disaster. It blows up. The second bet is a trade war with China, which we've forgotten. But it was an incredible trade war. 145% tariffs.
17: It's why he launched trade wars with all of these other allied countries that we don't take issue with, as opposed to China, who actually does have unfair trade practices.
20: Yes. And he blinked.
17: Madagascar doesn't.
20: It's all Europe's fault. Trade war. I'm going to do tariffs and I'm going to have trade wars. But he fails at that as number two. And number three, the thing that weakened him was the war with Iran.
21: Do you think it feels a little bit like, to me, his policy is, I'm going to zig when other leaders would zag. I'm just going to do these crazy things to show that I'm outside the box art of the deal. Everyone, I'm going to be a sycophant to Xi instead of standing up to him, so I'm going to praise him. I'm going to go after Greenland because people say I can't. And it's fundamentally, to me, seems to be this sort of, I see it across all of his behavior, that I'm just going to do something outside the box for the sake of doing outside the box because it gets good ratings, get good numbers, and I want to stand out as a great different president.
17: But Paul, the problem is some of the political rhetoric works, right? When he said,

0: China's hurting us. Think about the American worker. Lots of people are like, hell yeah, you're right. When he says we need to crack down on immigration, illegal immigration is hurting us. People are like, hell yes. But the actual policies that he employs to back up the rhetoric don't work. Right. That's the problem.
1: But what really reeked of weakness, just reeked of weakness, was saying that they discussed lifting sanctions on Chinese companies that buy Iranian oil, and then no readout that he batted that down. I mean, what is weaker than that?
0: Mm. Anthony?
2: I mean, it's been discussed, but for at least the last 10 years, Trump and the MAGA movement have been positively obsessed with China. Mm-hmm. That they, you know, intellectual property theft, all kinds of things, you know, expansionism. And for, you know, in this moment of crisis, for him to, like, have no plan besides, we're going to be pals. We're going to, you know, I'm going to put on the charm. We're going to talk deals. I'm not going to, you know, raise the temperature with regards to Taiwan. That this was going to work, you know, like you said, when he tends to zig when others zag. But this doesn't seem like there was a plan at all. It seems like it was just like,
3: and I'm fine
2: based on my confidence, just based on my charm.
3: Well, the key word is plan. I'm fine with that zag if at the end of that there's a plan. It's just like, I'm going to just throw myself, like Green, I'm just going to throw myself off the bridge here and see what happens. Yeah. Well, you're dealing with millions of people's lives, obviously.
0: Did he do anything to help us get any closer to opening the Strait of Hormuz or improve the situation with Iran or... I'm not even going to say get guarantees, but get China to back off or agree to do nothing. Did he do anything to help the situation with the war?
4: The short answer is no. I report a story.
0: Short or long? Yeah, I'll take you.
4: Not that I see. And just like 2 days ago, I reported the story. The Times beat me by a couple hours. Private Chinese companies are considering selling anti-aircraft missiles to Iran. And this was sort of made public by U.S. officials who were very worried about it. So behind the scenes, the Chinese do want the strait to open, but they want to keep Iran strong. They are going to start, again, as they did in the past, selling components for missiles, selling the propellants and other parts they need. Once there's a peace deal, they want this Iranian regime to stay strong and continue to be a threat to the U.S.
1: I wonder how quickly she really wants the strait to open. I mean, this is just a disaster for the Trump presidency at home and abroad. The longer this goes on, it clearly weakens Trump. That's in Xi's interest. And I think he's probably sitting back saying we can watch this for a while.
3: And they only get 6% of their energy from Iran anyway, so it's a... You know, no skin in the game.
2: It was hinted at in the reporting, but this trip may have been the beginning of the official confirmation of China as the co-superpower, as the, you know, China and the U.S. as the G2, you know, the only two countries that truly matter when it comes to the chess pieces on the board.
1: And that was his words, G2. He was the one who conferred that on them.
2: Unbelievable.
0: Yeah. Do you agree with that?
4: I do, because it's a steady, growing China that is sort of offering itself to the world as a more reliable partner than the United States. Mm-hmm. And all of these things Donald Trump said he was going to do, you're right, they work politically, they energize people, his policies, but they don't actually carry out what he promises. They
3: but
4: don't
3: there
4: deliver.
3: Seems to be no ramifications to that. That's the problem. They forgive it, and they forgive it, and they forgive it, and he goes again and again, and it's like Groundhog Day for them. They have no memory of it. And that's what's concerning. Like, if a guy disappoints you 15 times, you go, maybe I need a new guy.
0: Yeah, but just think about this. Think about how much the war serves China, right? It's eating up billions of dollars, so much focus for this president, right? We're using up our munitions that we could be using to protect Taiwan down the line. As we use them, we're going to need to replace them with Chinese rare earth minerals. For China, just like the trade war economically hurt China, where it helped China, every single U.S. company, right? Every C-suite was focused last year on supply chain issues and how are we going to get around these tariffs. Tons of Chinese companies focused their year on what do we need? How do we build? How do we innovate? How do we grow? U.S. companies didn't get to do that. Doesn't it serve China for us to be tangled? Like you were talking about how it politically helps China. But when you actually think about China as a superpower, they can look at us and say, tangle yourselves in knots with this war. I'm just going to sit over here.
1: Not only that, which I agree with, they have enormous strengths that we're not realizing. All we hear about is we can't let China catch us when it comes to AI.
0: They probably
1: have 12 to 15 million engineers who are capable of frontier AI science.

0: we probably have a couple hundred thousand. Okay, when you have that going on where they have already surpassed us in some key AI technology areas, this is a country that isn't a question of whether they're going to catch us. We have to contend with it. The best thing that could have happened at this summit is to open up a dialogue about how we are mutually have mutual interest in AI regulation around the world, that it could eat both of us, and we have mutual interest in doing something that creates stability there. And as far as I can tell, there was almost nothing on that front at all.
1: All right, can we touch a new topic? Because the president told Fox News that he did not think it was necessary to seize Iran's enriched uranium, that it's mostly PR. He would prefer to get the uranium out, but if not, no sweat, because the U.S. has cameras watching the sites. This was the primary reason Donald Trump started the war, right? It was the enriched uranium and his claim that there is no intelligence backing it up, that Iran was 2 weeks away from a nuclear bomb and they plan to use it. I mean, is this not the current clearest example of Donald Trump moving the goalposts so he can get out of this war and claim victory? But he can't because the American people know the facts.
2: Well, I mean, way back in June of 2025, we supposedly obliterated the Iranian nuclear threat.
1: But guess what? We've got a Ring camera on those sites, so he's going to be good.
2: Yes. But the deep underground, deep in the mountains, we know exactly where it's at.
3: Hope it's got batteries in it.
2: I mean, the idea of boots on the ground was something that was rejected then, and even when we invaded again in February, the president's allies in Congress were saying, there's no boots on the ground, it's not a real war. But then, the main justification has always been, we can't let them have a bomb. But now, as you say, uranium is just nuclear dust, and the issue is just a puffed up controversy by the fake news. This is what he's saying abroad in the presence of the Chinese president.
1: David?
4: It's not a real war. The uranium doesn't matter. Tell that to the families of the 14 soldiers who died. Mm-hmm. Tell that to the families.
1: Tell it to the thousands of people serving.
4: 50,000 Americans serving now and all their family members that are terrified about, you know, what's going to happen and when this is going to end. And then the people around the world who, you know, with the energy crisis that's happening globally.
1: Can I just add one more group? Tell that to the Iranians who are banking on a regime change, who thought their lives were going to change. Help. And instead, their country's been decimated and nothing's changed.
4: Help is on the way.
0: Hmm. I was just going to say, you take away the uranium extraction from rationales here. He had already lost regime change. He had already lost missile destruction. You end up with, okay, now there was no goal achieved and no goal that I'm after. And yet this is going to go on for quite some time because it's not in Iran's interest to not wait us out and really show the world that you can't attack them again because they have the ability to retaliate economically.
3: Well, this whole PR problem is just the outcome of not having a plan, right? It's going back to, like, I'm going to zag, everybody zags, we'll figure it out as we go along, and then it doesn't work out, and he goes, well, I didn't really mean it that way.
1: Like, this is not a schlocky real estate deal in New York City.
3: In his mind, I understand, but, like, when you use PR problem in the context of nuclear fallout, so radiation is underground, political fallout is above the ground, right? Is that what we're doing now? Why not just call it freedom glitter instead of nuclear dust, right? Like, so what ends up happening is the American people have to demand more. I'm okay if I don't agree with your plan, but have a plan. And nobody calls him on that. And then he's like the kid in high school who claims he's a great football player and he gets in a game and he's terrible. He goes, well, I didn't really try very hard.
1: I would argue people do call him on it and he just says fake news and moves on. We're going to take a quick break. Coming up later in the show, how artificial intelligence killed a 133-year-old Princeton University tradition. But first, right after the break, it is Money, Power, Politics, my favorite part of the show. As the president dismisses the financial worries of Americans, others are warning that we are barreling toward a crisis. Even the president might not be able to ignore. Our nightcap continues right after this.
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1: You don't actually need me to tell you this, because if you drive a car, you know it. Gas prices are reaching their highest levels we have seen in years. And wages, they're not keeping up with inflation. Consumer sentiment continues to set new record lows with no apparent end in sight to the Iran war. The situation is not looking to get any better anytime soon. Yet when the president was asked this week if he thinks about how Americans are doing financially when negotiating with Iran, he said, and I quote, "I don't think about Americans' financial situation. I don't think about anybody." And that all he thinks about is stopping Iran from getting a nuclear weapon. The nightcap is still here. Anthony, I'm going to turn to you first. Oil supplies are shrinking around the world. Airlines are canceling flights. Here in the U.S., the biggest concern is higher prices, with more people sounding the alarm that a genuine crisis is underfoot. Right. The producer's price index, which is more important, it's going to tell us what's coming down the line, is warning us life's about to get more expensive. Where do you see this going? And I know we have a completely bifurcated society that I spend a lot of time with investors who are like, what are you talking about? Everything's great. The market is great. Yeah. But real life isn't.
2: Yeah, the market is great. The ultra wealthy are not going to feel anything. Even the moderately wealthy are not going to feel anything. But, the average American is not looking at the producers' index. They're going to see it very soon, and it's going
1: to
2: be.
1: But they don't have to look at the producer's index. They live it.
2: Sure, but yes. I'm saying far worse is yet to come, and probably a few months, probably right before the midterms. So, there's a lot of gerrymandering happening right now. Who's to say, like, how that affects the balance of power in Congress? But I got to believe that with a war of choice that is unlikely to be completely wound down by then, with prices surging, with fuel prices already surging, the average food, like everything, travel, everyone's going to be feeling that, and the vibes are bad. You know, remember when 2024, the vibes, even though inflation was cooling tremendously, you couldn't convince anybody of that.
1: Can't BS people about their lived experience.
0: Right. I have a little bit of a contrarian view on this.
1: Bring it.
0: Okay.
1: Because corporate earnings are really strong.
0: Corporate earnings are really strong. Employment is in good shape. Inflation is clearly on the way up. Producer price index shows that it's going to get worse going forward. People say they care about gas prices. I don't think they care as much about gas prices as they say. And the reason I say this, and I have been doing this for a couple of years, traveling around looking at gas stations, some have regular gas that cost 40 to 50 cents more than other gas stations. You would think, particularly with gas prices surging, those lower priced gas stations would be doing better business. They're not. People
1: but
0: go
1: can
0: to
1: I
0: the
1: ask
0: same.
1: You, okay, but you're driving around. Can I ask you,
0: where?
1: Are you driving around in Greenwich, Connecticut,
0: no,
1: in Westchester,
0: no,
1: New York?
0: No. put it this way, in cities with middle and lower income families all over the place. And this is true in the Boston area, true in the Chicago area. People are not shopping based on inflated gas. Where it's going to hit, and now we're seeing it with food prices. Food prices were up month over month 0.7%. That annualizes to 8% a year. Beef prices are up 20% year over year. Tomatoes are up 40% year over year. People care about grocery prices.
1: They do.
0: They really respond. In part, maybe it's because you fill up gas and it's 50, 60 bucks when you go to the grocery store and you come away with a $200 bill. It is a big, big impact. And that's going to start to hit. We're already seeing polls that say cost of living, people blame Trump's policies, 70-30, that could go into the 20s going into this. And in the end of the day, I look at that and I say, you know what? The Democrats needed this war. For the Democrats, this war is a good
1: Isn't that
0: war.
1: Horrible?
0: It's a terrible
1: Isn't that like
0: thing
1: such
0: to
1: an
0: say.
1: Un-American
0: terrible thing
1: place
0: to say,
1: where we are.
0: But the Democrats needed this war.
3: With all due respect, I'm not sure I totally agree that because they're not shopping for lower prices, gas isn't an issue. It's an issue for
1: your
3: people.
1: Notes are out of control, by the way. I wish the cameras could see Paul's notes. Like, if we didn't think you were a potential serial killer before the show, like, I definitely think it now.
3: Those
1: are crazy.
2: The color coordination is
1: those
2: very
1: are
2: writer's
1: crazy.
2: Room.
3: Do you know
1: Sorry.
3: Where this happened? Ari Melber's show, The Beatty, did the same thing at the end of the show. I don't know. It's a weird process.
1: Yeah, it sure is. Keep going.
3: It's okay. But let me tell you about my manifesto. No,
1: exactly.
3: So, ground beef is at $7 a pound, which is the highest it's ever been. So, kids, get ready for tofu burgers.
1: Get
3: right?
1: ready for hamburger right? helper without the hamburger.
3: So, auto loans, student loans, and credit card delinquencies are at recession levels, right? Brent crude futures in May of 27 is going to be $86, which is 30% above where it was before the war. And so there's a domino effect here. And I think whether it's gas, my wife will shop for gas. Honestly, I won't. At the end of the day, it's an extra $5 in the tank. But that doesn't mean we're not worried as a household about it. But the reality is that, and this is a fact, and I'm not trying to be funny, a stat came out on Wall Street that people are buying less beer, which is important because when they stop buying staples that they really want. So people are literally saying now, I won't have beer. I'll just deal with reality sober. Who can, right? It's like, I just want Mountain Dew and I'll just suppress my emotions. And so I do think there's a huge domino effect here across a lot of factors for consumers.
1: Weigh in.
4: And I don't want this other bad thing to happen, honestly, for the country. There was a story in the Journal about shortages that all the petroleum reserves from various countries, and there was sort of a lot of extra oil around the world. It's all been used up very quickly. And then if this continues for a few more weeks, there's going to be shortages coming to the U.S. as well, not just high prices, but jet fuel, as we've seen in Europe and other places, and that would be catastrophic for the administration. So it puts even more pressure on some resolution to the Strait of Hormuz within weeks. And I heard from one, you know, diplomat from the region, there's a chance Trump will now bomb Iran again, coming home from China to try to accelerate this.
1: I got two more things I want to hit before we go to commercial. Today is Jay Powell's last day leading the Federal Reserve. Tom, we know how much Kevin Warsh wanted this job. You could love Kevin Warsh or hate Kevin Warsh, but he's absolutely qualified for it. How complicated is it for Mr. Warsh stepping into it now at this moment?
0: Well, it's complicated given what Donald Trump wants him to do, which is to lower interest rates. And there isn't a chance in hell lower interest rates are going lower anytime soon. When you have the 10-year today hit 4.6%, that is not going in a direction that he is going to be able to rally the rest of the open market committee to get rates down. And that will make his life complicated, but once he's confirmed and installed, he's been confirmed, once he's installed, Trump can't get rid of him. So he's going to be there, and Trump may start yelling at him, but that's the Fed is going to be independent, thanks to Powell, because he showed that what it meant to be an independent Fed.
1: But the thing that's crazy is, let's say he bullies Kevin Warsh. Let's say he bullies the rest of the Fed governors and they lower rates. That does not mean it's going to be a net positive for the economy. That means we could be in a disastrous stagflation environment that neither the Fed nor Trump can control. That's the thing. Like, even if Kevin Warsh gives you what you want, sir, you most likely are not going to get the outcome that you're seeking.
0: Which is why I don't think Warsh will give him what he wants, because he is qualified for the job and he understands with inflation going up, you can't lower interest rates. Unless the labor market starts to weaken. Right now, the labor market is not weak. But if the labor market weakened and that dual mandate comes into effect where you have tension between rising unemployment and inflation, then it puts him in a position where he might be able to sway some others on the committee.
1: Well, then,
0: that's unlikely,
1: it'll be a good thing that Kevin Warsh is so complicated, is so qualified, because it will be complicated. There's one more thing we have to cover. I want to ask you about this. Anthony, you're the lucky one who's going to get it. The reporting that Trump's department is now discussing settling Donald Trump's $10 billion IRS lawsuit over the leak of his tax returns. So he'll get a big, fat, gigantic settlement just ahead of if it actually ends up in front of the judge, we'll throw it out. And now there's ABC is reporting that there is talk of creating an almost $2 billion fund to compensate people who are allegedly targeted by the Biden administration. I'd like to know if Hunter Biden is going to be one of those people, because it was Joe Biden's Department of Justice that actually charged and prosecuted him.
2: I mean, self-dealing isn't a big enough word for what we're talking about here.
1: That is two words, but sure.
2: If you put it hyphen, man. But I was actually trying to explain this to somebody who I, for lack of a better word, I would call a civilian, somebody who's not obsessed with politics or you know, lives and breathes and stuff. And I very unemotionally explained what you just described, the plan here, that the president is going to drop a completely bogus lawsuit, but maybe set up a almost $2 billion fund to deal to his friends, to his supporters, to people.
1: But not even drop a lawsuit, settle a lawsuit. Right. So he'll still get paid something astronomical.
2: Yeah, but yeah, it would be $10 billion. But there is nothing close to a precedent for this, where the president, who is the ultimate authority over these agencies, then be ordering these agencies to pay out a fund that could very likely be doled out to people who were convicted of felonies.
3: Well, I mean, January 6ers, you know, right?
2: Yeah.
3: So they're going to, instead of getting probation, they're going to get a 401k. That's how this works.
1: We got to take a commercial break. Everybody is staying right here. When we return, Elon Musk's lawsuit against Sam Altman's OpenAI now in the hands of a jury. And as those two duke it out in court, we're going to look into how the tech they are fighting over is impacting classrooms around the country. We'll be right back.
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6: Princeton University has met its match, AI. For more than 100 years, the school has followed the honor code. Students pledge not to cheat, and professors honor that pledge, leaving them alone when they're taking their final exams. But not anymore, boys and girls. AI is making it a whole lot easier to cheat. So it is back to blue books and oral exams. The nightcap is still here. Tom, I turn to you first. Besides this being great news for number two pencil producers and whoever makes those blue books, what do you think about this?
7: Well, I think it's actually predated AI that they allow test taking with laptops with no proctors, which raises the question, why would you hire anybody out of Princeton? I think there's one really good answer here, which is beyond pencils and blue books. oral exams. I think there's way, way, way too much emphasis on writing and very little teaching of how to speak, how to present. And I think AI may drive an awful lot like they do in Oxford and Cambridge, where you're tested verbally. I think that may have a

0: really positive impact on education, something that isn't taught at all today?
1: Well, it's going to be interesting to see just their grammar alone when they hand this stuff in. Mark, that was a really great essay, but carrot is not spelled with seven R's.
2: Like, true.
1: You know what
2: true.
1: I mean? Like, because not we all use it, spell check and whatever. I'm serious about this. This is a lost cause to try to monitor the use of AI by students or anybody else. And we're giving them the wrong message or a conflicting message. Don't use AI in school, but you're going to be using it all the time in the workplace. Teach them an AI course. And I'd say let them all use AI and grade them on the quality of the use of AI. Because if we think we're going to monitor that in any way, shape or form as parents or anything else, it is never going to happen.
3: My 16-year-old would agree with you.
1: Thank you.
3: That's
1: my demo.
3: She said she was allowed to make this the syllabus with ChatGPT, but I'm not sure that was true. I don't know what you do. I guess I want to salute the kid. So the new newspaper, this happened because the newspaper asked 500 seniors how many of you guys have cheated. 30% said yes.
2: Yeah. And these are Princetonians.
4: Which means it's much higher. Yeah.
3: Which means it's much higher, right. But at least those kids were.
0: And true. They really trust their newspaper not to disclose
3: that's
0: who they
3: the
0: are.
3: Journalism.
0: Yes.
4: And we're in the middle of like kind of a really wild, at least a decade of educational disruption that started probably right at the beginning of the pandemic, which is over 6 years ago. So people graduating from Princeton now were in high school during the beginning of the pandemic. So they already had what we would have called traditional learning completely stunted. They were existing online, existing on Zoom, you know, obviously had access to Google and all kinds of non-AI searchable things. Then they've now gone through an Ivy League education with all of these tools, with all, you know, the options for remote learning. And then suddenly right now we're going, now we're going to put the brakes right on things. I don't know how you're going to retrain all these people. I don't know how, like, the you know, high school kids now are supposed to be like, ooh, in 4 years from now, the rules that we were all applying, you know, going
1: feels
4: by.
1: Like, it feels like we're trying to put a leash on a T-Rex. Mm-hmm. Like, it's out of the box, right? Like,
2: I've seen Jurassic Park. It doesn't work out. Yeah,
1: it never worked. My question for the table is, like, and these are the only people that can do it, unfortunately, is what is happening with regulation of this? Why is it taking so long? Because this is such a powerful
2: tool. Okay, you know these AI companies are the largest donors as we go into the midterms,
1: it was kind
2: right?
1: of a rhetorical.
2: How just a few years ago, it was crypto, right? It was the crypto Super Bowl where the biggest donors, followed by Sam Bankman-Fried going to jail. Mm-hmm. And the crypto bosses are surrounding. I mean, listen, our AI czar, David Sachs, while he is working in this administration, we know what his views are, right? We know all the business he's involved in. And if AI is here to stay, just think about this. Right now, the lawsuit with Elon Musk's lawsuit against OpenAI and its CEO, Sam Altman, it's now in the hands of the jury. A lot is at stake for the company, but we learned so much, Tom, in the last 2 weeks about the people behind AI. What do you think about that as we're all saying, AI is here to stay, get used to it? And we spent the last 2 weeks hearing that Sam Altman lies, and when he has lunch, and when he's done having lunch, he lies again.
0: Well, the surveys I've seen, AI is less popular than ICE these days. So I don't think either of these guys, Musk or Altman, are going to be jury favorites. But in this trial, the jury is non-binding. They agreed to a non-binding verdict here. So it's going to be up to Judge Rogers. No relation, but I do like the sound of it. And I would be really, really surprised if Musk walked away with anything here.
2: But isn't that interesting in AI? Because only until the last few weeks, it felt like these AI bosses kind of had the president wrapped around their finger and no regulation was coming anytime soon. And now the American voter is saying, hold your horses, you better pay attention.
4: Yeah, I mean, and things like, you know, Anthropic putting the brakes on certain things. There has been some PR, some news items that have broken through to the public. But like you're saying, for this particular trial, Elon Musk versus Sam Altman, it's like, you know, who do you root for? You know, and people, accusations of dishonesty and, you know, I don't see the public clamoring for more AI, for more power into the hands of these people.
2: But let's say what actually happens. We got to take a break. When we return, you know what time it is. Everybody's going to share their MVPs of the week. It was a big one.
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1: Time for the MVPs of the week. Who you got, David?
2: My MVP is former Republican Senator Ben Sasse, who received a diagnosis of terminal cancer. And I just feel he's done an extraordinary job. He's doing a ton of interviews and talking openly about what he faces. But he's showing, to me, the best of humanity, not the worst, as he faces death. And we need more uplifting examples like him.
1: That's a really good example.
3: Yeah, and he was one of those guys in Congress. You felt he was there for the right reason. Mine is credit agencies.
1: You know how to get invited back to this show. Yeah. Yes.
3: Well, with deficits and military spending up, you've got, you know, debt questions resurfacing. They're like the steady hand at the wheel. You know, they're like, to America, they're the parents that come in and go, your mother and I talked, and you cannot.

0: not have another credit card. Like, that's pretty much where we are. And I think that's really important now, the stability from that.
1: I mean, it's amazing because those agencies aren't trying to game Trump, where investors are. Investors are saying, I need to stay on his right side. Right. I need to keep him warm. Right. We need to make sure he behaves. Right. The credit agencies are saying, let's look at the facts and let's
0: They're
1: make a decision
0: based on that.
1: They're
0: saying math is bipartisan and you ain't spinning math.
2: My MVP of the week is not somebody that I admire. It's President Xi. And that's only because I admire his strategy and the wins that he pulled off this week.
1: He's clearly, how so?
2: He's clearly read his Sun Tzu, which is to say that as when your enemy is making a mistake, pretty much do nothing, which is what he's done as President Trump has made mistake after mistake. President Xi is a tyrannical dictator, one of the worst actors on the world stage. But he won this week when it came to the chess match against President Trump.
3: In deference to Paul, I picked a comedian, Stephen Colbert. His last show is this coming week. Nobody has done comedy better about the Trump administration. When the history of the Trump administration is written, there will be all kinds of footnotes to Colbert jokes, just showing how absurd the administration was. But as a former CEO of TiVo, I have to make a comment about DVR technology, because Colbert is on the same time as this show, allowing me to watch this full show live, and then seeing Colbert on recorded basis. But with Colbert going away and you deciding you want to do a morning show, there is no good late night television anymore.
1: Ali Velshi will be here and he's going to knock it out of the park.
0: Don't you worry.
1: You'll be with us at 9. Please.
0: I work on the late show. And
1: with Stephen Colbert.
0: You, yes, I do. And from coming from you, you're a legend. That means a lot. Thank you. And it's not, and it's been all me. Not Stephen. I've done it all. No.
1: How do you feel about this happening?
0: It is really strange. I was thinking about this. I worked as a lawyer. I worked as a banker. You leave a job, the institution's still there. You leave this, it's gone. It's the end of late night as a genre. When Jimmy goes and the two Jimmys go, this is gone, I think, because of the economics. But, you know, it gets really intense putting shows on. And you become
1: really
0: a family through that. And Stephen and I go back to The Daily Show together. That's where we started and sort of created that sort of model and format. So you're standing in the elevator. It's like, hey, how's it going? Good. And you're looking at your shoes and nobody wants to deal with it. And then come this this Thursday, it's over. So it's really strange. It's really weird.
1: He will rise up. America wants to see Stephen Colbert.
0: I don't think he's
1: America
0: got it. I know him well.
1: Colbert.
0: He doesn't really have it. No. Yeah, I think everybody's going to be fine, but it's sad.
1: It sure is. All right, for you at home, do not go anywhere. My MVP of the week is coming up, and it is not a set.
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3: The moment you've all been waiting for, my MVP of the week, not one, but all of them, commencement speakers. It is graduation season in America and across this country. Students are taking their first shaky steps into post-college adulthood. Always exciting, always a little bit scary, but especially right now. This year's graduates face the threats of AI, economic disruption, and a country in a lot of turmoil. But this year, they received some extraordinary advice from some very special faces. Watch this.
4: You are powerful. And in you is a great gift. And your job is to figure out what your gift is, because this world needs every single one of you. And your job is to find that gift and give it to the world. It doesn't matter what it is. We need it.
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6: 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Stand up for someone who can't stand up for themselves. 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This is your time. Own it. Enjoy every second of it. Because what could be worse than getting to the end of your life and realizing that you haven't fully lived it? Congratulations. Go change the world.
3: Inspiring words for the next generation. 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Gentlemen, thank you for joining me. David, Anthony, Tom, Paul, I thank you all for joining me. On that note, I wish you a very good note, a very good night. 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But for now, we are signing off. From all of us here at the network, thanks for staying up late, and I will see you at the end of Monday.
7: Michelle was hysterical. She said, "Timmy's missing."
8: If somebody has him, I don't care who you are. I just want my son back.
7: They just kept drilling her and drilling her and drilling her.
9: We kind of felt like there was more to this than she was telling us.
10: There's news reports that Michelle has been kidnapped. That was a showstopper.
11: I'm thinking, like, the same people that took Timmy, they came back, and now they're going to kill her.
9: It was a blanket recovered about 15 feet on the embankment.
10: You recognize that blanket right away?
11: Right away.
12: Without the blanket, there was no case.
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14: A crowded carnival, a missing child, and a roller coaster ride with a head-snapping twist.
7: We're like, I don't understand. How could they arrest you? You didn't do anything.
12: This is where it gets even crazier.
10: We expect that once the jury makes their decision, game over. But not in this case.

0: It was a moment that devastated nearly everyone in this quiet corner of suburbia.
1: This is really a parent's worst nightmare.
2: Yes, absolutely.
0: The little boy at a carnival who suddenly vanished.
3: The innocence that we had as a community was changed from that day on.
0: Everyone was touched by this case, from the parents who swore never to lose sight of their children again.
4: I went home, I hugged my kids, they felt so bad.
0: To the tireless detectives who searched and labored, losing hope they would ever find answers.
5: I have nightmares every May 25th when he disappeared.
0: 30 years of twists and turns.
1: It's like mystery on top of mystery on top of mystery.
0: And then, the case suddenly came to a dramatic and controversial end.
1: That we didn't see coming.
6: I screamed.
7: I got on my knees.
1: This is one of the most shocking twists for the end of a case that I've ever seen.
8: Yes. Unbelievable.
0: It was Memorial Day weekend, May 25th, 1991, when this carnival rolled into a working-class New Jersey town. The rattle of rides and laughter of children marked the unofficial start of summer in Sayreville.
9: It was packed. A lot of rides, and I could just hear the noise, smell the popcorn and, you know, all the food.
0: A couple of hundred locals, many of them with kids in tow, enjoyed the warm Saturday night.
8: Music was loud. You know, it seemed like everyone was having a good time.
1: Seems like nothing out of the ordinary, like another carnival.
8: Yes.
0: Jennifer Dilcher was 15 years old at the time. She and her friend arrived around 7.
9: So I walk into the carnival. It's still light out.
0: She was excited to meet up with her aunt, 23-year-old Michelle Ladzinski, and Michelle's 5-year-old son, Timmy.
9: That was my baby. He'd have been my choice for a son if I could choose.
0: She babysat Timmy most weekends. She called him her little man.
1: Are you aware if Michelle and Timmy are already there?
9: It's the time we're supposed to meet them. I see Michelle just standing there.
0: Something was wrong. Timmy wasn't with his mom, and she looked worried.
9: Me and my friend walk up to her and, like, Michelle, where's Timmy at? She's like, I don't know. I can't find him. So we ran off, and we got a police officer.
0: She spotted Kevin Skolnick, an auxiliary officer with the Sayreville Police Department, and brought him to Michelle.
9: He just starts asking her questions. She tells him, you know, she can't find her little boy.
8: She says to me, I was at the food stand getting him a soda, which was in her hand, and I turned around to give it to him, and he was gone.
1: What are you thinking?
8: So I said to myself, okay, we'll see if we can find him. So we walked around almost like in an O pattern.
0: Michelle described Timmy to the officer. He was wearing a red tank top, red shorts, and Teenage Mutant Ninja Turtle sneakers.
1: Are you thinking, I'm sure he's just, you know, wandered off to a game or a ride, yeah, and I'm sure he's fine. This
8: yes,
1: is not a dangerous location.
8: And it wasn't that big. I mean, you could see from one side to the other.
1: How were you feeling that Timmy was missing?
9: I mean, I'm like, okay, well, I know almost everybody that's working here, and a lot of my friends are here with their family, parents and stuff, so somebody's seen him. You know, he's just walking with somebody. That's the way I figured it.
0: But after 20 minutes of looking and no sign of Timmy, Officer Slotnick decided to call for help.
8: So I notified my lieutenant who was on duty, and then that's when we notified police headquarters that we have a possible missing child.
1: You're starting to get worried.
9: Yeah.
1: Very worried?
9: Definitely. Now I'm very worried because nobody's seen him.
0: So the police suggested Michelle make an announcement.
9: She got on a loudspeaker, you know, to say, Timmy, you know, if you can hear me, Mom, I need you to come out now.
0: At that point, the happy sounds at the carnival abruptly stopped.
8: The music was shut off. More units showed up, and that's when the detectives came, and the whole thing started to turn.
0: By now, the fire department and rescue squad had joined the police along with hundreds of volunteers. The search went well beyond the carnival grounds.
8: I would say within an hour and a half, that's when we had all these people.
1: This is a big search.
8: Yes. I mean, it's a big, huge area.
0: Keith Hackett was a detective with the New Jersey State Police.
4: While riding around in my troop car, I had heard on the radio that they had a missing kid from a carnival in Sayreville. And I'm like, oh, wow, you know, that's right up my alley.
0: He was normally a plainclothes detective in the missing persons unit. But because it was a holiday weekend, he had been assigned highway traffic duty.
4: I said to my sergeant, I said, hey, I'd like to leave the detail and make some phone calls. He said, well, you know, just finish the detail, then you can make
1: really?
4: A call.
0: The detective felt frustrated, but he was told law enforcement was doing everything to find Timmy.
4: They had a state police helicopter above. They had a bunch of local police officers and I think believe the sheriff's department there searching, as well as civilians helping out.
0: The search went on for hours with no sign of Timmy. Finally, it was called off around 2 a.m.
1: That's when your kind of your heart drops, that this is serious moment.
9: Yeah, definitely. It was hard to leave, you know, to get in the car and feel like you're leaving him behind, you know, like, I don't want to go.
1: Michelle, in these early morning hours, how's she holding up?
9: She was pretty emotional.
1: Usually when we have that moment of panic and, you know, child disappears, you find them, you know, minutes later, hopefully, but not in this case.
4: No.
1: Timmy did not turn up.
4: Nope. He didn't turn up. And what ensued was a massive investigation.
0: Coming up, Timmy's best friend from childhood still remembers that awful night.
7: My mom and my dad started searching the backyard. They searched the whole apartment.
0: When someone goes missing, the first 24 hours can be critical. Was it already too late?
4: He just didn't wander off, and he didn't fall in the water, or he wasn't lost in the surrounding woods. It got serious.
2: If somebody has him, I just want him back. I don't care who you are. I just want my son back.
0: When Dateline continues.
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1: It was 2 a.m. and 5-year-old Timmy was still missing. His mother, Michelle, had some gut-wrenching early morning calls to make, including one to her big sister, Linda Heisey, who was in Florida.
2: She was hysterical, and she said, "Timmy's missing," you know, and I'm like, "What?" And you know, I was just trying to wrap my head around it. You know, you wake up out of a dead sleep.
3: Did you immediately get out of bed? And,
2: oh, yeah.
3: And what was your plan of action?
2: And eventually, I just said, "Do you need me to come there?" And I went.
1: The search for Timmy resumed at sunrise. More than 300 people anxiously searched every inch of the 10-acre park and surrounding area. The state police chopper flew overhead again, and a diving unit waded through two nearby ponds. Everyone waited for news.
4: We really hope and pray that this little boy is found.
1: Detective Keith Hackett was now officially on the case.
5: I was getting concerned because he just didn't wander off, and he didn't fall in the water or he wasn't lost in the surrounding woods. It got serious.
6: The community was rising up, like everyone wanted to do something.
1: Jim Ryan, then in his 20s, was head of the volunteer first aid squad from the neighboring town of South Amboy.
7: We initially started off with 20 members on Sunday night helping out, and it's been in the hundreds of people that have come forward to assist us at this point in time.
1: Timmy and Michelle lived just a few blocks from the first aid station where Jim's squad was located.
3: And so this is one of your own that's gone missing.
6: Yes.
3: You immediately spring into action.
6: We decided that we were going to create flyers.
1: Creating flyers was an urgent need. There was no social media back then to blast out Timmy's photo.
6: The challenge was actually getting the flyers even made because it was holiday weekend. So we asked people, could they open up the businesses if they had a copy machine to make copies for us?
3: Was everyone complying?
6: Yeah, it spoke to the kind of community we were in, that everyone was all hands on deck to try to figure out what they could do.
1: Michelle's sister arrived from Florida ready to help.
3: How is Michelle doing when you get there?
2: She's just devastated and numb. She didn't, you know, talk a lot. She cried a lot.
1: Linda did her best to comfort Michelle. 11 years older, she had always been like a second mother to her.
2: I was the big sister. There was six of us. And Michelle was the only other girl. I helped cook dinners. You know, I took them roller skating.
1: Linda and her siblings grew up on the Jersey Shore. She says they didn't have a lot of money, but they made the best of it.
2: We were right down the street from the beach, and we'd swim, and so we'd have fun there. We had the little store down front, and we'd go have a soda, or, you know, it was a cute little town.
1: Even though Linda was the oldest, she says Michelle was the stronger one.
2: She would give you the shirt off her back. She's definitely a stronger personality than I am.
3: So it kind of switched around?
1: In high school, she says Michelle was quiet, but also had an adventurous spirit. When her oldest brother, who lived in Iowa, invited Michelle to visit, she jumped at the chance.
3: So she goes out there to take a little trip?
2: Mm-hmm.
3: Something different?
2: Something different, because we didn't travel a lot. We didn't go on vacations a lot.
1: It was supposed to be a short getaway, but Michelle met someone and stayed for a while. Then the whirlwind romance got serious.
2: She got pregnant.
1: And even though Michelle was only 17, Linda says she wanted the baby.
2: I do remember the call when she called to say the baby was born, you know.
3: How excited was she?
2: She was excited. She was very excited.
1: Michelle's son Timothy was born on August 6th, 1985, in Cedar Rapids, Iowa.
3: Did she want to stay in Iowa and raise the baby?
2: I believe she was going to stay because she was with George, and I think she thought that was the right thing to do.
1: That was the plan, to stay with Timmy's father, George Wiltsey. But young love is precarious, especially with a baby, and things between the couple quickly deteriorated.
2: Eventually, she asked for my husband to come get her because it wasn't good.
1: So Michelle and Timmy moved back to New Jersey and in with Linda and her family. Timmy was less than a year old.
3: How was she as a mom when now you're living with her and Timmy? You're seeing it firsthand.
2: She was a good mom. She was just, you know, that was her life. She did whatever she needed to support him,
1: including working several jobs to make sure Timmy was always

0: is well-dressed and well-fed. She says Michelle was very active in her son's life and was always around to celebrate every birthday, every holiday, every milestone.
1: And how did you feel having a baby around the house?
2: Oh, I loved it. I had two boys, too. So they were his, like, bigger brothers, you know?
0: It was a happy extended family. But a few years later, Linda and her husband, struggling financially, felt they needed a change. So they packed up and moved to Florida. Michelle chose to stay in New Jersey and eventually found that apartment near the first aid station.
3: I was so excited.
0: Tara Packard was 6 years old when Michelle and Timmy moved into the other half of her parents' duplex. Her parents knew Michelle because Tara and Timmy were classmates and best friends at the local Catholic school. Michelle had scraped together enough money to send her son there.
1: Did you and Timmy only grow closer living in that duplex?
3: Yes, we were pretty much, like, together every day. Like, we walked to school together. It was a shared backyard, so we go out and play together. We would eat dinner at each other's houses.
1: So you two actually shared a wall between your bedrooms in the duplex?
3: We did, and I knock on the wall with a toy so he could hear me. It was sort of like we do like a code.
0: Tara says she and Timmy complemented each other perfectly. She was painfully shy, and he was anything but.
3: His personality was the biggest one in the room, and he was as cute as his pictures are. He loved playing in the backyard. He had like lots of trucks, like dump trucks out there, and he also loved Ninja Turtles. That was his favorite.
0: On the night Timmy went missing, Tara remembers her family was in the middle of dinner. Her mother got a call from Michelle asking if she'd seen him.
3: We immediately stopped eating, and my mom and my dad started searching the backyard. They searched the whole apartment because the police were concerned, like, what if he somehow, somebody found him and brought him back, or he walked back.
0: But there was no sign of Timmy. Tara eventually went to bed.
1: You tried to communicate with him with your secret knock, your secret code through the wall.
3: Well, yes, I was so scared. I worried about him. So I went over into my closet and got one of my toys out and knocked on the wall and, like, listened. And there was never ever a sound back.
0: Deafening silence. Tara says excruciating days went by with no news. Camera crews were camped outside their duplex. Michelle had mostly been staying inside, but did agree to this interview with a WNBC reporter.
4: No clues at this point, no leads, no.
5: The police are looking to everything that they get. If somebody has him, I just want him back. I don't care who you are, I just want my son back. Leave him on a street and let someone find him, I just want him back.
0: As Michelle was pleading for her son's safe return, police were pursuing their first real lead in the case. They had a possible suspect to track down, a woman named Ellen with a mysterious past.
1: Ellen is at the carnival
6: with a child, a two-year-old child.
0: Police got a tip that she might have something to do with Timmy's disappearance. An urgent search was on. Find Ellen and hopefully find Timmy. Coming up.
6: She said it was this girl named Ellen who she was familiar with.
0: Who was this mysterious Ellen?
6: Apparently, Timmy wanted to go on the ride before more people got on. So Ellen said, listen, have Timmy stay with me. I'll put him on the ride. Go get him a soda.
1: But Michelle says she came back and Ellen and Timmy were gone?
6: Right.
0: When Dateline continues.
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11: Hi, I'm Kingston Bagpuse. Some people say Talk Sports is possessed by the Premier League, but that's just not cricket. We're also charmed by the Champions League, fanatical about the FA Cup, and rampantly rabid about rugby, Formula One, and boxing. 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
0: Just a few days after his disappearance, the case of missing 5-year-old Timmy Wiltsie had captivated the nation.
6: It was a feature on America's Most Wanted. Flyers got sent out all over the country.
1: His face ended up on milk cartons.
6: Yes, yes.
0: New York Yankee Don Mattingly appeared in the paper holding a photo of Timmy and asking for his safe return. And Michelle's mother made a tearful plea on local news.
12: It's her only child. This is all she has in life. Please, God, if you have any mercy, give this girl her kid and give me back my grandchild.
0: The whole area was on edge. Parents kept their children close while their kids looked over their shoulders.
13: We really were all afraid that something terrible was going to happen to us.
0: Timmy's cousin Jennifer did her best to comfort her Aunt Michelle.
2: I think I slipped over right next to her. She was on the couch and I was on the floor.
1: You all love Timmy so much. How are you coping as the days go by and he's just vanished?
2: It's hard. We're zombies.
1: And you all had the added pressure of the media, you know, camped outside the door and...
2: Yeah, that was rough. Me and Michelle would try to go on the back porch to get some solace from them all in the front, banging on the door and everything. And I remember looking over and I see this news reporter and he's standing on top of somebody's ledge or car or something. And he is actually trying to record us in her backyard.
0: Away from the media's glare, police were working tirelessly to find Timmy. For Detective Keith Hackett, this case felt personal.
1: You yourself have young sons when this is happening, 4 and 6, right around Timmy's age.
6: Yeah.
1: Was that hitting you?
6: Yes, that could be my son that's missing.
0: The public was putting enormous pressure on law enforcement to solve the case, but investigators weren't saying much. One new lead, Detective Hackett, and other investigators jumped on came from Michelle herself. It had to do with when she last saw Timmy. She'd only told police part of the story.
6: Timothy wanted to go on a ride. He was also thirsty, so she went to get him a drink. When she came back, he was missing.
0: But now she added new details.
6: She said it was this girl named Ellen who she was familiar with, and Ellen was there with a little girl about 2 years old and 2 men.
0: Michelle said she left Timmy with Ellen so she could get that drink.
6: Apparently, Timmy wanted to go on the ride before more people got on. So Ellen said, listen, have Timmy stay with me. I'll put him on the ride. Go get him a soda.
1: But Michelle says she came back and Ellen and Timmy were gone?
6: Right.
0: Michelle told investigators she had been afraid to tell them about Ellen. She was worried when they found out more about this woman, they would think she was a bad mom for leaving Timmy with someone with a questionable reputation. She explained that when she worked as a bank teller, Ellen used to come to her window to cash her welfare checks.
6: Ellen not only cashed welfare checks at the bank, but also was a go-go girl.
1: Oh, wow. Is that also sort of exotic dancer, like gentlemen's club?
6: That's how we perceived it. There was a place in Sarajevo, Gogorama, I guess, where they had exotic dancers.
1: Michelle felt that this was not the most upstanding profession and was embarrassed that she had left her child with someone like
6: her. Right. That's the reason why she said, I didn't tell you about Ellen initially.
0: So the hunt for Ellen was on. Police started searching local gentlemen's clubs.
6: The state police, we did a sketch of what Ellen looked like to try to track her down and find out who she was.
0: And the FBI put together a list of all welfare recipients named Ellen or with names similar to Ellen. They printed out photos of those women and showed them to Michelle, but she said none of them looked familiar.
6: The FBI ran down extensively, and so did Sarah, trying to identify her.
0: And while the search for Ellen continued, detectives had plenty of other leads to follow. With all the media attention, their phones hadn't stopped ringing all summer.
6: You get a lot of tips and sightings. You might have someone call up and say, we think we saw a kid that looked like Timothy at a truck stop, or we think we saw a kid that resembles Timothy Wiltsie in a campground. So, of course, when you get those leads coming in, you got to run them down.
0: But nothing seemed to pan out, and they were getting desperate.
1: The summer comes to an end. How frustrated are you feeling that you're no closer to finding Timmy or finding out what happened?
6: It was frustrating. But as time goes on, that opportunity of bringing him home alive shrinks. I mean, that's just a cold, hard fact.
0: Detective Hackett says he refused to get discouraged. He followed every clue. No lead was too small or too outrageous.
6: At one point, we were asked to do a search of a portion of cerebral where a psychic had given us information.
1: So you took the psychic seriously?
6: Well, the psychic's name was Dorothy Allison, a well-known psychic, and she had called with information.
0: She told them Timmy might be near water at an abandoned factory behind the Sayreville police station. So the detective grabbed the department's cadaver dog, Buffy, and went looking.
1: So you checked?
6: Yeah, with Buffy, for hours searching the
1: hole. Did you hit on anything?
6: No.
0: Another dead end. But Hackett's luck was about to change. 5 months after Timmy disappeared, Dan O'Malley was hiking across the river from the carnival grounds in a marshy area when he spotted something that looked out of place.
14: We were in a desolate, deserted, barren area. What is a child's article of clothing doing there?
1: This discovery you made could potentially be a game changer in one of the biggest cases this area has ever seen.
14: I agree.
0: Coming up.
14: I looked down and there was a Teenage Mutant Ninja Turtle child sneaker.
1: A breakthrough? Was your gut telling you that this is connected to Timmy's disappearance?
14: Who expects to get to stumble on what could be a potential
1: A clue. A big clue.
14: That's a piece of evidence.
0: Or another dead end.
6: Showed it to Michelle, and she initially said that it wasn't his.
0: When Dateline.
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2: Like everyone else in the Sayreville, New Jersey area, Dan O'Malley, a high school science teacher, knew all about missing Timmy Wiltsey.
3: It was impossible to avoid. It was so well publicized.
2: He'd read the news and seen the flyers with Timmy's picture in store windows and on telephone poles.
3: I had a 10-year-old boy at the time. Every parent was focused on the story.
2: So Dan knew what Timmy looked like and what he'd been wearing when he disappeared.
3: He was a Teenage Mutant Ninja Turtle sneakers.
2: An important detail that would pay off on a Saturday afternoon that October.
4: It's about 5 months after Timmy went missing. And
3: right.
4: You're out for the day. You're at a sports memorabilia.
3: It was a two-day expo, yeah.
2: Dan and a friend attended the expo at the Raritan Center in Edison, New Jersey.
3: We both had an interest in sports cars and sports memorabilia, and also the interest in the wildlife.
2: So after they'd had enough at the expo, they decided to take a walk in a marshy area behind the Raritan Center.
3: It was the kind of area that would harbor smaller animals that we were interested in.
2: Dan took us to the place where he and his friend went exploring.
4: And so you went in here?
3: And we went in right about here.
2: They hadn't been walking very long when something caught his eye.
3: I looked down and there was a Teenage Mutant Ninja Turtle child sneaker.
4: Was your gut telling you that this is connected to Timmy's disappearance?
3: I always had a sense of unbelief about it because who expects to get to stumble on what could be a potential...
4: A clue, a big clue.
3: An evidence, a piece of evidence.
4: Tell us what you did next.
3: I took the sneaker to my car, put it in a plastic bag.
2: He took the sneaker straight to the Sayreville Police Department.
3: There was a nice young officer, took a written report, and I left and I expected them to contact me. This was a Saturday, so I thought, okay, it'll be Monday. And Monday came and went.
4: Nothing.
2: But what Dan didn't know was that the police were, in fact, working hard to determine if the shoe belonged to Timmy. It was a left shoe, size 13, the same size Timmy was wearing.
4: Did you think that this could be maybe the break you were looking for?
5: You know what? It was just one shoe. Back then, Ninja Turtles was big. It was, like, huge. People had balloons. They had the shoes. They had the T-shirts.
2: But where the sneaker was found was close to the carnival grounds.
5: Where the crows fly, it's a very short distance. You know, you're at the carnival, you cross the river, and then there's Olympic Drive.
2: Sayreville police sent the shoe to the FBI, hoping for DNA evidence that would confirm it was Timmy's. But the results came back inconclusive, so police tried something else.
5: Eventually showed it to Michelle, and she initially said that it wasn't his. It had a different emblem on it or something.
2: All the while, Dan O'Malley had been waiting for his phone to ring, hoping someone from law enforcement would contact him.
3: I went about my business teaching. I gave it 3 weeks, and that was very painful and hard, just to go 3 weeks.
2: With still no word from the police, he called the local paper to tell them about the sneaker he'd found.
4: And did they bite? Were they interested in what you had to say?
3: Whoever picked up the phone referred it to the editor, and

0: He got on the line, and the next day it was front page news.
1: Now everyone was talking about the sneaker. Detective Hackett says that prompted Michelle to contact the police.
2: Does Michelle take a second look at the sneaker?
3: I believe she took a second look at it and say, hey, it may be his. And then she also brought in a pair of his shoes, dress shoes, and they were sent to the FBI lab for forensic analysis. They do an examination of the wear pattern of the shoes.
1: Again, the results were inconclusive, but investigators were able to match the model number on the sneaker to the shoebox that Michelle gave them.
2: So was it now appearing that this was Timmy's shoe?
3: I still don't know if they conclusively made that determination that it was his.
1: Timmy's cousin Jennifer didn't need police to confirm what she instinctively knew.
4: The day I heard about the sneaker, I believed it was his.
2: What did it say to you about, you know, what had happened to him?
4: I just thought that whoever took him just had to change his clothes, so they were just scattering his stuff around, maybe. There was nothing in me that was going to let me believe that he wasn't coming home. There was no way my life was going to go on and Timmy wasn't going to be here.
1: Still, the sneaker didn't seem to be leading investigators anywhere, and a search of the area where the sneaker had been found was no help either.
2: The first search that was done after the shoe was found turned up nothing.
3: Right, Servo did that, and they didn't find anything.
1: More months went by without any new clues, until another big discovery in that marshy area.
3: And I got chills up and down my spine.
1: And this time, a possible answer to the question, where was Timmy?
3: They said, God, if he's here, let's give us a sign. Let us find something. Yeah. And it was just like a miracle.
1: Coming up, was the search about to end?
3: They found the second sneaker, about 30 yards away from the first sneaker that was found back in October.
1: Detectives also found what might be a key piece of evidence.
3: There was a blanket recovered about 15 feet on the embankment.
1: When Dateline continued.
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1: It had been more than 5 months with no sign of little Timmy. But volunteer EMT Jim Ryan was still determined to find him.
2: I was 22 years old. I believed we could save the world.
1: So he came up with a plan.
2: We didn't want Timmy's story to fade from the spotlight. The National Center for Missing Children had indicated the best way to find missing kids is keep the attention on it. So we're like, okay, how can we do that? Let's get billboards.
1: But billboards were expensive. So to raise money, Jim and the principal of Timmy's Catholic school decided to form a group called Friends of Timmy. Jim had a meeting with Timmy's mom, Michelle.
2: I do have a conversation with her and ask if this is an idea that she'd be receptive to.
3: Was she receptive?
2: She was.
1: Michelle even joined the Friends of Timmy board. She helped plan their first fundraiser, a basketball game at her son's school.
2: The basketball game involved a radio station out of New York City called WPLJ. And the Chippendales.
3: I'm assuming you're talking about hunky kind of men who show off their abs and their muscles.
2: Yes.
1: Jim says the community's response to hunky dancers in a Catholic school gym was lukewarm, to say the least.
2: I think there was, people interpreted that you know, the Chippendales are here, we're a small community.
3: I have to say, the Chippendales to me doesn't seem overly appropriate.
2: Yeah, I don't.
3: For a missing child.
2: It doesn't. It doesn't at all.
1: He knew it was a misstep, so Jim and the other board members worked on a new strategy.
2: One of the things that you could do easily with Timmy's case is get lost in the distractions. So I tried to stay focused on a five-year-old missing.
1: And so did the FBI. Almost a year after Timmy went missing, agents had a new game plan.
4: The overall conclusion was go back and redo almost every investigative step that had been done and do it again and again.
1: Which meant taking a second look at the place where the sneaker was found. On April 23rd, 1992, a team of investigators began scouring the marshy area behind the Raritan Center. Detective Hackett was on the team.
3: You get a call from the FBI to come down here.
5: Yes, the FBI had contacted us and requested that we come out here with our cadaver dog to do a search of this area.
1: Within minutes, they made a discovery.
5: They found the second sneaker, about 30 yards away from the first sneaker that was found back in October.
1: It was another Teenage Mutant Ninja Turtle sneaker, size 13, a right shoe. It appeared to be a match to the left sneaker found months earlier. Why police hadn't spotted it before was a head-scratcher. They continued searching for several more hours, but didn't find anything else. Detective Hackett was getting antsy and had an idea. He calls it divine intervention.
5: The search was concentrated on that side of the road because that's where the sneaker was found.
3: But you decided to search this side, even though everyone else was searching that side.
5: Yes. After a few hours, I just kind of took a walk over here on my own just to get a little bit of lay of the land.
3: You had said a prayer that day.
5: Yes. I was getting frustrated. And as I was walking up on the bank right there, I said, God, if he's here, let's give us a sign. Let us find something. And it was just like a miracle. And I just happened to look down into this drainage area, creek, and I saw what appeared to be a skull.
3: Wow.
5: Of course, I was very emotional. And I felt in my heart that it had to be Timothy.
1: He raced back up the embankment to alert the others.
3: What is that moment like where you see what looks like a skull? And it's a small one that could be a child's.
5: Yeah, wow, a lot of stuff was running through my head. I had kids that age, you know. But I was like, thank you, God. It was like the craziest thing.
1: Along with a small skull, they found several other bones, remnants from the waistband of child-size underwear and shorts, a pillowcase, and something else.
5: There was a blanket recovered about 15 feet on the embankment that was taken as evidence, too.
1: A large blue and white heavy cotton blanket.
3: Is it becoming more and more apparent to you that this is highly likely that this is Timmy?
5: Yeah, well, the next day they had a forensic dentist look at the skull and compare the teeth with Timmy's dental records. It made a positive identification that it was Timothy Wiltsy.
3: Timmy's remains were found. You finally had to give up that hope. How did you find out?
6: My grandmother called me and told me to come over to Michelle's house. And so I thought that Timmy was going to be there. I thought they found him. When I got there, he wasn't there. And my grandmother told me they found him. He wasn't coming home.
7: She says Michelle had been told by police at the station and immediately called her sister Linda.
8: How are you feeling when you get this news that it is him?
9: Devastated but relieved that the search is over and that, I mean, he's with God. He's gone.
8: How's Michelle doing during this time?
9: She's devastated and she's turning to me.
7: Michelle's mom told reporters her daughter was up in Timmy's room on his bed crying.
10: We want them to find who did this to my grandson. So please just let her grieve in peace.
7: A few weeks later, Timmy's family held a funeral mass for him.
8: How was Michelle at the funeral?
6: She was distraught. Yeah, she was crying. She was upset. But, you know, I was so upset I wasn't. I felt like I lost my own son.
8: Michelle was in shock. Your dad had to hold her up as she walked up the stairs?
9: My dad was on one side and I was on the other.
6: It was so hard just to see a tiny little casket, you know. I mean, it was like...
8: It's heartbreaking.
6: My cousin was narrowed down to a shoebox, you know. Like, that's basically what his remains fit into.
7: The medical examiner didn't find evidence of trauma in the remains that were found and couldn't determine how Timmy died. But he did rule it a homicide. Detectives were now on the hunt for a killer, and one person was in their sights.
11: I learned immediately from the first answer she gave that she was not being truthful about this. She was being deceptive.
7: Coming up.
12: When I went up to get soda, I was waiting for it, and I was getting my change back, and I turned around and he was gone.
7: Detectives question Michelle's story, and an anonymous letter offers a new story and a possible new suspect.
11: To whom it may concern, in the case of Timothy Wiltsy, the man you're looking for is...
7: When Dateline continues.
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5: Grief settled over this close-knit community as neighbors shared the grim news that Timmy Wiltsy's remains had been found.
6: I just felt so cold inside.
5: The 5-year-old had been murdered.
6: I was must have been in shock because I don't even remember crying.
5: Who could have done such a horrific thing? Timmy's after-school teacher, Sister Yvonne, prayed for police to find his killer.
7: Hopefully, by prayer and hard work, in the end, it will be taken care of.
5: Detectives had been quietly building a list of possible suspects. One of them was George Wiltsy, Timmy's father. He hadn't been a part of Timmy's life for years, but they still needed to check him out.
8: He was quickly ruled out of having anything to do with it.
9: Why was he ruled out so quickly?
8: Because he was nowhere near New Jersey at the time that Timothy was missing.
5: Police also interviewed several of Michelle's former boyfriends, but that went nowhere. And as for the elusive Ellen, the woman Michelle said she left Timmy with at the carnival.
8: Ellen was never found. We could never, despite the massive investigative aspect of that.
5: Remember, Michelle never even mentioned Ellen the first time she talked to the police. The fact that she told her story in bits and pieces nagged at them. So did what police perceived as Michelle's lack of emotion the night of Timmy's disappearance. She was at the police station describing the last moment she saw Timmy.
10: When I went up to get soda, I was paying for it, and I was getting my change back, and I turned around and he was gone.
5: To detectives, she sounded nothing like a desperate mom.
9: Is it possible that people handle these situations differently?
8: Yeah, of course. But some of her friends and acquaintances couldn't understand her demeanor.
5: Police had been speaking to several people who knew Michelle and hearing more stories about her puzzling behavior during the time Timmy was still missing. Jim Ryan told them something odd about the Chippendales fundraiser.
9: Did Michelle get upset when she heard that Chippendales would be a part of the fundraising efforts?
11: My recollection was that the Chippendales might have been a contact that she might have developed.
5: And Jim says she wanted the next fundraiser to involve the dancers too. But the board of Friends of Timmy said no. Then Michelle quit.
9: So that was why you ended up parting ways, you believe, over Chippendales?
11: I believe that would be one of the factors.
5: Jim says he couldn't believe what happened next. The board got a letter from Michelle's attorney saying they were no longer allowed to use Timmy's image.
11: We're kind of like confused and overwhelmed. Our efforts are to locate a 5-year-old missing boy who is still missing. And yet a lawyer has drafted a letter informing us that if we put his image up, that we could be sued.
5: Detectives' eyebrows were raised, but none of this made Michelle guilty of anything. It just seemed strange. And there was more. While police were working tirelessly to find her son, Michelle took off with a friend on a Caribbean vacation.
8: Months after Timothy was missing, she's in the Bahamas, you know, dancing the night away.
5: Detective Hackett heard about the trip because two off-duty state troopers just happened to be at the same resort.
8: Saw her there and recognized her as... Hey, this is the woman whose kid's missing. And they said, well, basically, she was out having, like not a care in the world.
5: Detectives continued to work every angle, including a baffling, unexpected clue. An anonymous letter had arrived at the Sayreville Police Department the very day Timmy's remains were found. Jerry Lewis was a detective sergeant with the New Jersey State Police. He was asked to examine the letter.
12: To whom it may concern... In the case of Timothy Wiltsy, the man you are looking for is...
5: The letter claimed a former boyfriend of Michelle's killed Timmy, and it even gave a motive.
12: He had a grudge against Michelle and wanted to get back at her. I know this to be a fact because last February 1991, he wanted me to help him kill Michelle or her little boy.
5: Whoever wrote it made it clear they wanted to stay anonymous.
12: I will not under any circumstances come forward voluntarily because I have waited too long already. I don't know if he found someone else to help him or he did this terrible thing himself, but be certain that he did it.
9: What was your analysis of the note?
12: Well, it's interesting that Michelle's name

0: name both times was spelled with one L?
1: Michelle's name has two L's. The detective wondered, was it spelled wrong on purpose?
0: So is this someone trying to make it look like it's not them? But the most interesting part of this is this part of the statement. I will not under any circumstances come forward voluntarily. Most people say because I'm afraid. If I come forward and tell you this person's name, they're going to get me. They're going to kill me. Mm-hmm. And this note says I can't come forward voluntarily because I've waited too long already. It makes no sense. It's not a reason. They're already coming forward with the note.
1: Jerry didn't believe a word of it, and he had a surprising suspicion about who was behind it.
0: I think Michelle wrote it. The man that's spelled out here is a former boyfriend of Michelle's that helped the FBI fill out their behavioral analysis.
2: He was helping them with a profile of Michelle?
0: Mm-hmm.
3: Oh, wow.
1: Detectives sent the letter to the FBI to see if there were fingerprints or DNA that might reveal if she sent it. The results were not what they were expecting. Someone's DNA was on there, but it wasn't Michelle's. They had no idea who it belonged to and couldn't prove Michelle wrote the letter.
2: So this went nowhere, this letter.
0: Right.
1: But Michelle was hardly in the clear, just the opposite. Police were growing increasingly focused on her. Turns out the reason the FBI did that second search and found Timmy's remains was because agents did a deeper dive into Michelle's work history. They learned she worked near that marshy area, but hadn't disclosed it in her initial interviews.
2: So this, for them, was a critical piece of information. Why not include that?
3: Right.
1: So law enforcement kept going back to those interviews. And for one investigator, there'd been a moment he thought Michelle just might crack. Coming up.
0: Her story's changing constantly and not sticking to anything, and they couldn't verify her statements, things that she said.
1: More strange behavior from Michelle.
4: She exploded and ran out of her house. She dropped an F-bomb on the way out.
1: And she shares a terrifying new detail.
0: She said all of a sudden the man next to Timmy took out a knife and held it to Timmy.
1: When Dateline continues.
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3: It had been weeks since the discovery of Timmy Wiltsy's remains, and detectives still hadn't made any arrests. They pored over every detail of the case from the beginning, focusing on their earlier interviews with Timmy's mother, Michelle Ludzinski. Things weren't adding up.
4: Her story's changing constantly and not sticking to anything, and they couldn't verify her statements, things that she said.
3: It was 3 weeks after Timmy went missing when Detective Sergeant Jerry Lewis brought Michelle into his office.
4: I was expecting

0: angry, frustrated from everything that I had heard. She was actually lighthearted and laughing.
1: He started the interview by asking her to tell him what happened. She quickly brought up the go-go dancer, Ellen.
0: She said Ellen left him on a ride, I came back, and Ellen's gone.
1: But then she added something new. She said two men with knives were there, and one of them threatened her.
0: She said, this man came over, and he put his right arm around my shoulder, and he said, you know, Timmy has a pretty face, and you wouldn't want to do anything to mess that up, so just keep walking and shut up. And she said he showed me a knife in his hand.
1: Jerry says he told Michelle that story didn't make sense.
0: If they want to kidnap Timmy, you're already leaving him with them, and you're walking away. No reason for this man to alert you that they're going to take Timmy by coming up and threatening you.
1: And he questioned something else.
0: You're in the middle of a carnival stream, do something. And she said, well, I was going to, but all of a sudden the man next to Timmy took out a knife and held it to Timmy.
2: This is all new information that you're getting out of her about now these men have knives.
0: Yes.
2: Are you believing any of this?
0: No. If this was really what happened, that would have been her original story. Two men threatened us with knives and took Timmy.
1: So he decided to take the interview in a new direction and try something unconventional. He told her he knew who had taken Timmy, a diabolical gang, and he assured her none of it was her fault.
0: I was trying to come up with an interview theme that would allow her to tell me where Timmy's body was located and yet not accept any guilt for it.
1: He told her the kidnappers were college students making their way across the country.
0: Psychology majors from Berkeley University in California. And they decided to form a gang to kidnap kids starting on the West Coast, moving east. And we've been tracking this group of people and trying to catch them.
2: Wow. So you're telling her a big lie?
0: Yes.
1: He went on to say he knew the kidnappers told her where they would drop off Timmy, but she wasn't allowed to tell anyone or else they'd kill him.
0: And then they say, keep your mouth shut. Don't say anything about what we're telling you, and you're going to get Timmy back.
1: He told her he knew that's why she'd been lying to the police.
2: Is she buying this?
0: Yeah. She was looking at me intently. She was leaning forward. And I said, so where is this place? And she goes, well, it's in the woods. And there's an abandoned building there. And there's a big tree. I said, man, that's excellent. And we're not going to go there and we're not going to look. I said, just one last thing, Michelle. Where is this abandoned building? So she just leaned forward and she was looking down at the ground and she just never said another word.
2: That was it.
0: And it's just silence.
1: Then another detective who was in the room broke the silence.
0: That person said to me, Chair, I think she might be lying. And she immediately jumped up. She said, charge me or I'm leaving. And she walked out.
1: And with that, the interview was over. But it was hardly a bust. Michelle had changed her story once again, and she'd played along with Detective Lewis's kidnapper story.
0: No innocent, truthful mom would be going with this story.
1: 5 days after that interview, investigators arranged to speak with Michelle again. So far, she'd only spoken to male detectives. This time, they sent a woman to talk to her.
3: It was sort of the last resort.
1: Mary Robillard was a detective with the Middlesex County Prosecutor's Office, a rarity at the time.
3: In a very large all-male department, there were three of us.
2: Did you have a kind of a strategy going in?
3: Yes, I did. The FBI had suggested that I find a toy of Timmy's and put it on the table between us and play with it to make her uncomfortable.
1: She arrived at Michelle's house accompanied by two male officers. From the moment Michelle answered the door, they were taken aback.
2: What was her demeanor like?
3: Hostile. Hostile from the get-go. In fact, she was chilling. I worked with all kinds of suspects, all kinds of witnesses over the years, and she literally made the hair stand up on my arms.
1: And as soon as Mary walked into the house, she noticed something that didn't seem right.
3: On the right-hand side on the way in was a stairway banister, and it was being stripped. All the varnish and everything was off it. The paint cans were there. And I thought it was odd that her child was missing for a couple of weeks, and I commented to her on the banister.
2: What did she say was wrong with it?
3: She just said it had to be done.
2: Did you think something had happened with that banister that she was trying to cover up?
3: Certainly the thought occurred to me, yes, that it could have been an accidental fall, that he could have been pushed. There were a number of possibilities.
1: Marion.

0: Michelle then left the two officers and moved into the dining room where they could be alone.
1: Did you find a toy, as the FBI suggested?
2: I did. It was a small stuffed animal. She never looked at it, never said a word about it, just was continually hostile.
1: Do you think maybe she was getting tired of sort of, you know, playing the role of suspect?
2: I'm sure she was. I would have been tired of it if I'd been in her shoes. However, if my son were missing, I would probably be more cooperative.
0: The interview continued with Michelle giving one-word answers. And then Mary says Michelle started laughing.
2: I said, "Michelle, why are you laughing? I'm trying to find your son." And that was enough. I pushed her too far. She exploded. She got up and ran out of her house, uttering an expletive. She dropped an F-bomb on the way out.
1: Wow. Do you think there was any way that her laughter was nervous laughter and it was misinterpreted?
2: Certainly it could have been, yes. But that was not my gut feeling at the time. It was disarming.
1: What was her response when you asked her if she had anything to do with Timmy's disappearance?
2: That's about the time she blew up and said, "I'm getting sick and tired of having you guys accuse me of something I didn't do." That was at the end of the interview, right before she bolted out the door.
0: The other officers went after Michelle and brought her back, but she was done talking.
2: She slammed the door in my back. We were out of there.
0: Even though they had no physical evidence to prove it, many in law enforcement now believed Michelle was somehow responsible for her son's death. They just couldn't get past her lack of emotion at losing her son and her ever-changing story about what happened to him. And there was one more thing. The day after Timmy went missing, police had given Michelle a polygraph test, not an uncommon thing for parents of missing children.
3: When she was first given an FBI polygraph, it was deceptive.
0: She failed. And a few weeks later, they gave her another polygraph. She failed that one, too. But those results weren't admissible in court. And the few things they found near Timmy's remains, like his shoes and that mysterious blue blanket, didn't seem to lead anywhere. So the case grew cold. People went on with their lives. Then, a few years later, Michelle was suddenly back in the news.
4: In New Jersey, her young son's murder made headlines, and now the woman, once rumored to be a suspect, has disappeared under mysterious circumstances.
5: That was a showstopper. Michelle kidnapped? What is going on here?
0: Coming up,
5: Michelle's brother says that he found Michelle's car empty, engine still running, and her glasses and purse are still in the car.
0: Where was Michelle?
6: I'm thinking, like, the same people that took Timmy, they came back, and now they're going to kill her.
0: When Dateline can...
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2: No scrolling, no typing. Just the shows, music, and news you love anytime you want. Try it now and thank us later.
5: Michelle Ledzinski had talked her way into an awful mess. Her varying versions of what happened to her son Timmy turned her into the prime suspect in his murder.
6: There's something strange about the fact that she can't even get the story right in terms of how he disappeared. Why are there so many versions?
5: TV reporter Sabile Marcellus covered the Timmy Wiltsy story.
6: Is Michelle a murderer? Or is she a mother who lost her 5-year-old son, who should get a lot more compassion?
5: Police had suspicions but didn't have the evidence to build a case. Months went by without a break, then a year, then another. Michelle was in legal limbo, not charged but not cleared, under a cloud of suspicion that simply wouldn't go away.
6: Michelle, who'd always been so strong, was she starting to come apart a little bit?
7: I believe she probably had a nervous breakdown. And,
6: really?
7: And how could you not?
5: For Michelle's niece, Jennifer, still just a teenager, losing Timmy was more than she could bear, especially with the ugly taunting she faced at school.
8: Kids are mean, you know. Most of them knew that that was my aunt, and, you know, they would just walk around talking about baby killer and your aunt's a baby killer. And so I kind of stopped going to school for a little while.
5: Michelle was feeling the heat, too. She left South Amboy and moved in with her brother in a neighboring town. But things didn't get any easier. She said someone was stalking her. She thought people were out to get her. And maybe there was something to it. Nearly 3 years after Timmy disappeared, Jennifer got a terrifying call from her uncle that something had happened to Michelle.
8: He said, "I want to tell you something before you see it in the papers." He said Michelle was kidnapped.
9: A New Jersey mother whose 5-year-old son was kidnapped and brutally killed is missing tonight.
5: Michelle kidnapped? How? Why? Her brother had no answers. He called the police.
6: Michelle's brother says that he found Michelle's car empty, engine still running, and her glasses and purse are still in the car. Where's Michelle?
8: I'm thinking, like, the same people that took Timmy, they came back, and now they're going to kill her. And that's all I could think about. I was a wreck again.
5: There was no phone call from kidnappers, no ransom note. But there was one chilling piece of evidence. The business card of an FBI agent left at the scene with the words, "See you soon. It's not over," written on it. Then, just one day later, Michelle called the police. She said she'd been released by her kidnappers more than 600 miles away, in Detroit.
6: She's unharmed and said two FBI agents approached her at gunpoint and they put a blanket on top of her and abducted her at gunpoint and brought her to Detroit.
5: Then she said they simply let her go. Her story was equal parts harrowing, equal parts strange. And when FBI agents heard it, they didn't believe a word of it, and for good reason. That FBI business card with the threatening note? Well, the name of the agent on the card was a fake. There was no one at the bureau with that name. And Michelle's phone call to law enforcement from Detroit came from a payphone next to the Greyhound bus station. It didn't take long for agents to find a Greyhound ticket from Newark to Detroit from the day before, purchased by Michelle.
6: She got busted, but she was actually in Detroit. She was actually in Detroit, but she had not been kidnapped at gunpoint. She took a bus.
10: You find out it was a lie, that she wasn't really kidnapped.
8: Then I start getting really angry. How dare you put a

0: through this. And then it gets in the newspaper. And here it comes again. Yep, she murdered her son because look what she's doing now.
1: Why'd she do it? Police had a theory. Remember, Michelle believed she was being stalked, followed by a car. So she asked her boyfriend, a Union County police officer named Robert Javik, to check out the car. He ran the license plate on a police computer. That's a no-no.
2: He's a police officer, and he's not allowed to use state police resources for personal reasons. And he was basically doing this as a favor for Michelle. That's not allowed.
3: Did he get in trouble at work?
2: He got into big trouble. An investigation was started at work. Grand jury was assembled, Union County grand jury.
1: Javik was not charged, but police say Michelle thought she'd have to appear before the grand jury and didn't want to testify, so she faked her own kidnapping and skipped town. For Jerry Lewis of the New Jersey State Police, none of it made sense, but it did confirm what he already thought about Michelle.
4: It tells you an awful lot about her demeanor and personality that she would go to those lengths and phony up a kidnapping.
1: After her anger subsided, Jennifer landed on a more compassionate explanation. Her aunt was, after all, a young woman who not only lost her child, but was accused of killing him by some people in her hometown.
0: She'd been through a lot. She's been traumatized, you know. And sometimes people do crazy things, you know, say crazy things when they're traumatized.
2: She ended up pleading guilty to having made false statements to the FBI and also fraudulent use of her government seal, that FBI logo that she used on those fake business cards.
1: Michelle was sentenced to 6 months of house arrest and given 3 years of probation. Case closed on a truly bizarre episode. But it didn't help answer what happened to Timmy. That was still the big mystery, and there would be a lot of strange days still to come.
2: Coming up, there are so many twists and turns to Michelle's story. It's like mystery on top of mystery on top of mystery.
1: A new mystery.
0: I called to talk to my daughters, and they were gone.
3: What do you mean they're gone?
0: They were gone.
1: When Dateline can...
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12: 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Mmm, delicious. A bit salty. Warning, Chalk Sport definitely contains nuts. Yeah.
1: If there ever was a time for Michelle Ledzinski to keep a low profile, this was it. She was still a suspect in her son's murder, and now she was also on probation after staging a fake kidnapping. Michelle was still dating police officer Robert Javik, but managed to find trouble again.
13: She's still with the police officer. It looks like their relationship was still ongoing.
1: They'd become close during the dark days after Timmy went missing. He was married, but their friendship quickly turned into an affair. The romance continued for several years. In 1995, Michelle gave Javik a very generous Christmas present, a laptop worth more than $3,000. But there was a problem. It wasn't hers to give. She'd taken it from the office where she worked. Before long, Michelle was busted again.
13: He ended up calling for servicing for the computer, and that's when they found out that this computer had been stolen. She ended up spending 24 hours in jail with an additional 4 months of house arrest. This is getting nutty. It is. There are so many twists and turns to Michelle's story. It's like mystery on top of mystery on top of mystery.
1: Michelle's relationship with Robert Javik ended, but she couldn't seem to get her life back on track. So in 2001, 10 years after her son was killed, she decided to leave New Jersey and move someplace far away where no one knew her.
14: She moved to Minnesota by my brother.
15: She meets a new man in Minnesota.
14: She meets a friend of my older brother.
1: Things were changing for Michelle in a big way. She fell in love and got married, and along the way, had two more sons. She also seemed to find the one thing that had been so elusive to her.
15: Did she seem happy?
14: She did. She seemed, you know, like life was getting back to normal.
1: But there would be no fairy tale ending. The marriage was short-lived, and after just 3 years in Minnesota, she got divorced and moved again, this time to Florida near Big Sister Linda. Michelle landed a good job at a law firm and lived a quiet life with her sons.
15: Despite the divorce, was she bouncing back again?
14: Yeah, she's strong. She was my rock. She's just a strong woman.
1: Jennifer felt the same way about her Aunt Michelle. And when she became an adult and had two kids of her own, she came to rely on her.
0: I trusted her. I trusted her with my children. I trusted her with me, my life.
1: And now, as a young mother of two girls, Jennifer needed someone she could trust. She'd recently separated from her husband and was in a bad place.
15: What was going on in your life?
0: I had started to use drugs, and she was begging me, you know, come out here to Florida. That she worked for a place that could get me into a good rehab facility and that she would take care of my girls and I wouldn't have to worry about anything.
15: So you went down to Florida?
0: Went to Florida.
15: You went into rehab?
0: Went into rehab. Well, I went to a detox center. While I was in there, I called to talk to my daughters and they were gone.
15: They were at Michelle's place?
0: Yeah.
15: And you called?
0: Yeah.
15: What do you mean they're gone?
0: They were gone.
1: Michelle thought Jennifer was in no condition to take care of her young children and decided to do something about it.
14: She's not giving it back to a drug addict. I'm sorry.
1: So she reached out to Jennifer's in-laws.
14: She got the two grandparents on the same page, so you guys need to, you know, do what's best and take care of these children.
1: The grandparents agreed that the best place for the girls was with them. Jennifer says while she was in the detox center, Michelle handed over the kids to her mother-in-law, who took them back to New Jersey.
15: You feel that Michelle did the right thing.
14: She did, absolutely. She was protecting her niece's children.
1: Jennifer, no surprise, didn't see it that way. She loved her mother-in-law, who she knew wanted the best for her kids. Jennifer's problem was with Michelle.
0: I felt betrayed by her. I was so distraught, and I was going through my, you know, drug detox thing at the same time.
15: So what happened when you left rehab?
0: My uncle came and got me and raced me to the airport. And I just jumped on a plane and went home and got my kids.
15: You got them back,
0: no
15: problem?
0: Oh, yeah, of course, yeah.
15: Sober?
0: Yeah, well, I had to be.
15: What did you say to Michelle?
0: I told her, at the worst time of my life, how could you do that? Like, I've been there for you, for everything.
15: At that point, was that the breakdown of your relationship with Michelle?
0: It wasn't no bitter, you know, I hate you stuff. It was just, I'm not going to talk to you no more.
1: Jennifer and Michelle went their separate ways, but their paths would cross again. And when they did, it would finally blow the investigation into Timmy's murder wide open.
16: Coming up.
0: They said they had to show me something.
15: That's interesting.
0: Yeah, I'm like, what? You never showed me anything before.
1: Could an old blanket warm up a cold case?
0: It was heartbreaking because now I know the person that I had defended for so many years had knowledge of what happened.
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1: Michelle Ludzinski had settled into a comfortable life in Florida. It seemed the chaos of her old life was behind her. And Timmy's murder investigation? That remained ice cold.
15: Are you thinking the case is never going to get solved?
14: Yeah, and I wasn't even thinking about it because I knew Timmy was at rest, and that was the most important thing.
0: I just thought they put the case on the shelf, you know. They were done.
15: So it would just...
0: It would just sit there and collect
15: sit
0: dust.
15: Sit there forever.
0: Yeah, forever.
1: Police and prosecutors were stymied, but there was no way they were going to shelve the case. Not this one.
2: Prosecutors were really almost obsessed with this case. I mean, it's this 5-year-old kid. Who killed him?
15: It's amazing how many times new prosecutors tried to look at this case and tried to reopen it with no luck.
2: Yeah, one of the prosecutors ended up retiring after and said that that was one of his biggest regrets, is not being able to solve the death of Timmy.
1: Then, 20 long years after Timmy was killed, a new prosecutor decided to take a crack at the case, this time with a different approach. Investigators reached out to Jennifer. They asked her to get back in touch with Michelle, so she messaged her on Facebook.
15: What did they want you to do?
0: They thought maybe she would tell me something.
15: Try to draw something
0: out
15: of her?
0: Yeah.
15: Like a confession?
0: Yeah, I mean, anything that had to do with it, you know, with the case. But she never talked about Timmy at all.
1: It was a long shot that failed. But investigators wanted something else from Jennifer and asked her to come down to their office.
0: And they said they had to show me something.
15: That's like, interesting.
0: Yeah, I'm like, what? You never showed me anything before.
1: It was an old piece of evidence found by an FBI agent in the area where Detective Hackett discovered Timmy's remains. That blue blanket.
15: Did you think that there might have been a connection between the blanket and Timmy at the time?
3: I don't think we did at the time.
1: When nothing came from a DNA test, investigators essentially forgot about it and didn't show the blanket to anyone for 20 years. Until June 30th, 2011. Jennifer had been kept in the dark about why she'd been summoned to the prosecutor's office.
0: They just opened the door and the blanket was there on the table. Just spread out, a dirty, you know, tattered blanket. I just broke down when I saw it.
15: You recognized that blanket right away?
0: Right away. The prosecutor said, "Do you recognize this blanket?" And I said, "Yes, it, you know, it was from Timmy's house."
1: Jennifer, Timmy's cousin and number one babysitter, immediately knew what that meant.
0: There was no reason for that blanket to be next to him unless somebody in his house did something to him and wrapped him in it and threw him away.
1: Jennifer's thoughts turned to the person she'd believed in for so long, her Aunt Michelle.
0: It was heartbreaking because now I know the person that I had defended for so many years had knowledge of what happened.
1: Learning that the blanket found with Timmy's remains came from Michelle's house convinced prosecutors her story of Timmy being abducted was a lie because he wouldn't have been walking around the carnival with a big blanket. They believed they now had proof that someone with access to the house was responsible for his murder. And they had no doubt that person was Michelle. So they made their move. Linda was at home in Florida with Michelle's two sons.
14: I get a phone call from my sister saying, "I've been arrested for Timmy's murder." I said, "What? Like, what are you talking about?"
1: Michelle was charged with first-degree murder and transferred to a jail in New Jersey where she would be held until her trial.
15: This is a bombshell for her, for you, your family.
14: Mm-hmm. It was unbelievable. We were like, how could they arrest you? You didn't do anything.
1: It was a stunning turn of events set in motion by a tattered blue blanket that had been in evidence for decades.
15: It was a game changer.
4: It was the entire game. Without the blanket, there was no case.
1: Danny Savalas is an NBC News legal analyst.
4: The blanket was the entire case against Michelle because everything else before the blanket was not enough. That's not my opinion. That was the prosecutor's opinion when they declined to prosecute.
1: New Jersey attorney Jerry Crovaton heard about the arrest from a lawyer he knew in Florida.
16: He called me and said, "You're not going to believe what New Jersey is doing to this woman."
1: Crovaton read up on the case and agreed to handle Michelle's defense.
16: It was one of the oldest and most prominent cold cases in the state, which I think is why the state took a hold of this and focused on the blue blanket. You know, you crack a cold case, you get on Dateline.
15: True.
1: The Timmy Wiltsey case had been an emotional roller coaster for everybody touched by it. And now those people were about to take a wild ride through the courts that nobody could have imagined.
5: Coming up.
16: There was no physical evidence whatsoever. 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
1: Will that matter?
4: It's a myth that you need direct evidence to get a criminal conviction, because sometimes circumstantial evidence is even more powerful than direct evidence.
1: When Dateline continues.
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1: It had taken 25 long years to get to this day. March 16, 2016, opening arguments began in Michelle Ledzinski's murder trial. The New Jersey mother was accused of killing her own son. Prosecutor Christy Bavacqua set the tone.
29: A mother's instinct is to protect her child. A killer's instinct is to lie.
2: Michelle's character was really on trial.
4: Absolutely. Character evidence is not normally supposed to be part of a trial, but it couldn't be helped in this case because Michelle did not help herself when she gave several inconsistent statements about what happened to Timmy.
1: Prosecutors called a string of investigators to testify, all with the same message. Michelle Ledzinski couldn't keep her story straight and didn't act like a grieving mother.
5: Her demeanor was at times hostile, sometimes vulgar. She had left an interview. As an investigator, that gets your attention.
1: The state said Timmy had become a burden to Michelle, and she thought life without him would be easier. That was the motive, but they offered no theory about how Timmy died. They said Michelle killed him before going to the carnival, that Timmy was never there. Bavakwa then turned to the evidence and methodically connected the dots of her circumstantial case.
29: This creek, where Timmy's remains were found, was literally right around the corner from where Michelle Ledzinski used to work.
1: In a theatrical moment, the prosecutor unveiled the faded blue blanket for the jury to see.
29: This blanket right here.
1: Then she paused, letting the moment sink in.
29: Has been identified as coming from the home of Michelle Ledzinski.
1: It would be up to Jennifer to back up that statement. She knew how important that was, but says taking the stand, facing Michelle, was a terrifying thought.
2: I would imagine there's a lot of pressure on you.
0: Oh, God. I was supposed to testify one day, and I ran away.
2: Really?
0: Yes, I ran away. I went, and I hid out. I didn't go.
2: While the trial's going
0: yeah,
2: on?
0: Yeah, yeah.
2: How did they find you and get you back in there?
0: I came back in. My mom, you know, I called her, finally, and she's, Timothy needs you to do this, and you're very important, you know, to the case. So, yeah, I went.
1: Visibly shaken, Jennifer finally took the stand.
9: You recognize her, sir?
29: Yes.
9: Where would you sleep at Ms. Ledzinski's apartment? Would you use that blanket?
29: I believe I used the blanket before when I would snuggle up with Timothy.
1: In the end, prosecutors wouldn't rely on Jennifer alone. Just months before the trial started, two other women who babysat for Timmy came forward to say they also recognized the blanket. Prosecutors put them on the stand, too.
29: Are you positive that this blanket is from Michelle's home?
12: Yes.
2: This was largely a circumstantial case. Was that something that was really working in the defense's favor?
4: Not necessarily. It's a myth that you need direct evidence to get a criminal conviction because sometimes circumstantial evidence is even more powerful than direct evidence.
1: When defense attorney Jerry Crovaton had his turn, his first priority was to tear down the state's portrayal of Michelle.
16: This case was about character assassination, not about the evidence. This was a good mother who cared deeply for this little boy.
1: Jerry showed the jury a kindergarten graduation gown that Michelle bought for Timmy just before he disappeared. He said buying that was the act of a loving mother, not a killer.
16: Michelle Ledzinski is not the monster they want to paint her as to you.
1: Character witnesses sang Michelle's praises as a mother and talked about how devastated she was about losing Timmy. Her sister Linda recalled Michelle's anguish the day of the funeral.
29: She was in shock. Her face was all swollen. My dad and I had to hold her from one side to the other, walking up the stairs of the church.
1: The state claimed that Timmy was never at the carnival, but the defense had witnesses to refute that. James O'Connell was one of them. He was operating a ride that day.
13: I saw it. Young boy fitting description, Timothy Wilson.
9: Describe the boy that you saw that day.
13: Young boy, about 5 years old, tank top shorts. He had a Teenage Mutant Ninja Turtles shoes on.
16: The state's theory was Michelle had killed Timmy that day or the day before, had gone to the carnival without him. So if any of the eyewitnesses saw Timmy, identified Timmy at the carnival, that's the end of the state's case.
1: Jurors also heard a lot about the items found in that marsh. But according to the defense, none of them pointed to Michelle as the killer.
16: There was no physical evidence whatsoever. There was no DNA, no hair samples, no fibers, no murder weapon, no confessions, no admissions from her. Nothing.
1: But there was powerful testimony that the blanket came from Michelle's house. The defense was dismissive of the two babysitters who came forward just before the trial.
16: Given 25 years passing between the event and their interviews, coupled with the glare of the publicity surrounding the beginning of the trial, I doubt the credibility of their identification.
1: Jennifer had identified the blanket without ever hearing about it in the news. But that didn't matter to the defense. They saw a clear opening to attack her credibility.
15: You allege that Michelle's niece was really looking for payback with identifying this blanket, that she was going to pay back Michelle for having her children taken away.
16: Correct. She was in serious trouble, you know, in terms of her addiction at that point. And Michelle didn't feel it was the responsible thing to do to give her children back. And Jennifer hated Michelle ever since for that.
14: Jennifer had issues. And Jennifer was out to get my sister because she lost her children.
15: How angry did Jennifer get over that?
14: So angry that she testified and lied.
1: Jennifer emphatically denies that and says she testified truthfully. The defense had pushed back on every angle of the state's case and even offered up their own theory of what happened to Timmy.
15: Right before trial, a man came forward and said that another man had confessed to him that he had killed a little boy in a park.
16: Yeah, Damien Dowdle.
1: Damien Dowdle served time for an armed robbery he committed in Arizona with an accomplice named Joe McShane. When they were in prison together, Dowdle says McShane confessed that he'd committed a horrible crime involving a young boy. Years later, when Dowdle read about the Timmy Wiltsey case, it all sounded very familiar.
16: When Dowdle gets out of prison, he calls me out of the clear blue.
1: He told the defense all about McShane's confession.
16: McShane tells him he had gone to an event in a park, that he had abducted a little boy, and the boy cried out, and he strangled him and killed him to avoid detection.
15: Are you taking this seriously?
16: I took it very seriously, because Dowdle reported this at the time that McShane made this statement to him in 1991 to the police.
1: And now, under oath, Dowdle repeated the lurid story.
10: The kid began screaming and crying. He said that he was afraid that this kid's cries were going to bring people to where he was at, and he said that he strangled the kid.
1: The state had a rebuttal for Dowdle. They called McShane himself. He denied having anything to do with Timmy's death, but Jerry Crovaton thought he'd given the jury something to think about.
16: I certainly thought it raised a reasonable doubt about the state's case.
1: After 8 weeks of hotly contested testimony, the case went to the jurors. They deliberated for 2 days and still couldn't reach a verdict.
4: There's all kinds of astrology that you can use to project, well, if they're out for this long, it means that. It's all hogwash. When they're out that long, you have no idea what's going on in there.
1: There'd be a verdict soon enough, but that wouldn't be the end of the story. This case still had a long way to go. And the biggest surprise of all was still to come. Coming up.
11: Has the jury arrived at this verdict?
12: Yes, we have.
1: Will Timmy finally get justice?
15: This is like a chess game.
4: This is where it gets even crazier.
14: I screamed. I got on my knees.
1: When Dateline continues.
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4: After 25 years, it looked like the long search for justice for Timmy Wiltsy had finally reached the finish line.
5: Has the jury arrived with the verdict?
6: Yes, we have.
4: The jury foreman announced the verdict.
6: Guilty.
4: Michelle Ledzinski, guilty of first-degree murder. The judge would sentence her to 30 years in prison.
7: What was Michelle's reaction? Did she say anything in that courtroom?
8: No, she was heartbroken.
7: How are you feeling after all that work that your team has put into this?
8: Devastated. Felt like it was a miscarriage of justice.
9: I broke down. I had to tell her boys. They were devastated. How else would they react?
7: You all felt very, very strongly that she was innocent.
9: I know she's innocent.
10: I was torn in a way of, she was still my aunt, and I just couldn't think about somebody in my family actually being in prison.
4: For police and prosecutors, this was a victory 25 years in the making.
11: We were all elated. Just to see justice done for that little boy one last time was a lifesaver for me.
4: After the verdict, the jurors got together one last time. They decided to visit the place where Timmy was found.
12: We just wanted to show Timmy that we cared for him.
4: Joe Mulvanerton was an alternate juror.
12: And we all brought little toys and balloons to the site, Ninja Turtle.
7: You brought a balloon?
12: Yeah. Can I read you something?
7: Of course, yeah.
12: Yeah, I had written this right after we went to the site. Along with the flowers and Ninja Turtle toys that we all brought to the site, I also brought a large Ninja Turtle balloon. The balloon, almost as if it were being tugged out of my hand, came loose from the ribbon and floated straight up into the heavens. I'll forever believe that Timmy took that balloon to let us know he's okay. Cowabunga, dude.
4: What the jurors never imagined is that their verdict wouldn't be the final word on the Timmy Wiltsy case. The legal battle would continue for years.
13: This case never should have been charged.
4: After the trial, attorney David Fassett joined Michelle's defense team to work on an appeal.
13: I was appalled that Michelle had been convicted because of the utter absence of any evidence.
4: And that was the argument before the appellate court. There simply wasn't enough evidence to prove Michelle's guilt.
13: They rejected all of our arguments, which was very disappointing and deflating.
4: Next, the New Jersey Supreme Court agreed to take the case. But one of the seven justices recused himself. He didn't explain why, but it meant only six would decide.
13: And lo and behold, they split 3-3.
4: A tie in the New Jersey Supreme Court normally means a conviction stands. But would it for Michelle?
13: What we decided to do was to ask the court to reconsider the case. Now, I'm told that the Supreme Court of New Jersey had never previously granted a reconsideration motion. I don't know if that's true or not, but I'm not aware of one.
4: The defense argued the tie violated Michelle's rights and asked the court to bring in a lower court judge for just this one case.
7: This is like a chess game.
14: This is where it gets even crazier. They make the argument, and it's convincing enough, that the state Supreme Court says, we're going to borrow a judge from the lower appellate division. Now we'll have seven. Really, it all comes down to this one judge.
7: Tiebreaker.
14: Who's now there just to be a tiebreaker.
4: On December 28th, 2021, that one judge broke the tie in Michelle's favor. Her conviction was overturned.
9: I screamed. I got on my knees. I was so ecstatic and so happy. And I just was like, wow, after all this time, finally.
4: Michelle walked out of prison that same day. Her lawyers were there to greet her.
6: Just grateful for all the people that helped me and stood by my side to get me home to my family and friends.
4: Michelle left New Jersey and reunited with her two sons and her sister Linda.
9: We just hugged her and she said, don't cry, please don't cry. And it was just exciting.
4: Back in New Jersey, juror Joe Mulvanerton was outraged by the Supreme Court's decision and says his fellow jurors were too.
15: The ones that I've spoken with are as equally shocked and as equally infuriated as I am. Four judges decided that we made the wrong decision. I think that's an indictment on the jury system.
4: In fact, the Supreme Court did say the mistake made at the trial was the jury's, that the evidence didn't support a conviction. So they replaced the jury's guilty verdict with an acquittal.
16: She can't be retried. This is double jeopardy.
15: No, double jeopardy, yeah. It can't be retried. Where's our appeal? Where's the jury's appeal?
4: For Kevin Skolnick, the very first police officer to respond to Timmy's disappearance, the Supreme Court's decision was hard to swallow.
17: She's a free woman. It's like unbelievable.
16: Were you angry?
17: I was disappointed and upset because, again, this boy cannot rest in peace.
4: Jim Ryan tries not to dwell on the legal twists and turns. He'd rather focus on how his community opened its heart and came together for a missing five-year-old boy.
18: There were so many good police officers, firefighters, EMS, citizens who just rose up and said, we're not going to tolerate someone saying that a five-year-old's missing in our community without doing something.
16: Sad ending, but really showed you what your community was made of.
18: Yeah, they took back control of their community and the worst fear of a child missing.
19: It was probably the biggest case I ever worked with.
4: Detective Hackett, now a grandfather, is still haunted by the case and often thinks about little Timmy.
19: As I see my own children grow, you wonder if Timmy could be walking around today, 35 years old. You know, it's a shame.
4: Timmy's name and face, once so familiar, have faded from view over the decades, along with all the possibilities of a long life that should have been his.
20: I want people to remember him for more than how he died. Timmy was brave and outspoken and full of life, and he was robbed of all of the opportunities that life had to offer. He didn't even make it to his kindergarten graduation.
4: Timmy's kindergarten graduation gown is in an evidence vault now, along with a pair of Ninja Turtle sneakers and a faded blue blanket. Sad reminders of an innocent life frozen in time and a death with questions that may never be answered. I'm Andrea Canning, and this is Dateline.
21: She was panicking. She said, Becky's dead. Becky's dead. A healthy 41-year-old mom. There is no logical explanation for why she would be found dead in her home.
22: This wasn't just a murder. This was a cold-blooded execution.
23: This victim is fleeing in terror.
22: You could sense the fear.
24: When somebody shot 14 times, that's significant. The entire city was shaken.
25: She's going through a divorce.
26: They both were looking forward to getting the divorce behind them.
27: We learned that she had a boyfriend.
24: It's always a puzzle, right? Everybody had a theory. Nobody ever had any evidence.
28: There's a figure seen on somebody's video of a guy on a bicycle.
25: Yes.
28: This is the night of the murder?
25: The night of the murder, yes. And you see the person riding the bike and then turn.
22: There's a person in the driveway.
27: There was a footprint by the window.
21: That was the first time it really registered she or her children could be in danger. Terrifying. Absolutely terrifying.
4: Hello, and welcome to Dateline. Becky Bleefnik lived life guided by compassion. A mother of three, she chose a career in nursing to help those in need. Then, tragically, Becky was murdered in her home. At first, investigators suspected a burglary gone wrong, but as they pieced the puzzle together, they uncovered a far more complicated mystery. Here's Dennis Murphy with Ghost Rider.
0: a winter's night. A cyclist pedals down deserted streets. The clickety-clack of gears grinding, the whir of a tire on pavement, the only sounds to pierce the silence in this small town. Security cameras, lonely sentinels in the dark of night, capture fleeting images of this ghostly rider. Who was it? Where were they going on that February night? And to what end?

0: Here on a bluff above the Mississippi River, Mark Twain country, sits Quincy, Illinois, an apple pie slice of Midwestern Americana.
1: So this is a cool old house.
2: Yes.
0: A small safe town where folks like Taylor and Taylor Hyman, yep, they're both named Taylor, plant their roots and stay for the long haul.
1: Like the house, also like the neighborhood?
2: Yeah.
3: Oh, yeah. Love the neighborhood.
2: We heard nothing but good things about the neighborhood and that it was one of the safest in Quincy, actually.
1: In the yard across the way is Becky.
3: Yes.
2: Yep.
0: Becky Bleefnik, their next-door neighbor, a mother of three young boys and a nurse at Blessing Hospital here in Quincy.
1: Single mother, three kids?
3: Yeah, the kids came over and play with our dog sometimes. And
2: she would even mow our front yard.
3: Yeah.
0: Friendly neighbors living in nice houses on a quiet, safe street until it wasn't. One morning, the Hymans say they woke up to find their car had been broken into, ransacked. So they installed security cameras.
1: So the idea is if there's a prowler around, this thing will tell you.
3: Yeah.
0: The cameras send them an alert every time they're triggered, which is what happened in the middle of the night on February 14th, 2023, Valentine's Day. One of the cameras captured a figure walking between the Hyman's house and Becky's.
1: Could you recognize him, Taylor, if someone showed you a picture the next day, so that's the guy my camera got?
3: No, I could not.
1: So it's just a figure moving in the dark?
3: Mm-hmm.
0: Taylor says she texted Becky right away, asked if she'd seen anything.
2: And she responded back about 7 in the morning, saying she didn't that night, but about a month ago she thought she heard voices in her backyard and that she's been very paranoid.
0: The Hymans posted a message on the neighborhood's Facebook page, be on the lookout. And then the security camera alerted again.
3: February 22nd, caught person coming in.
1: So when you say coming in, they're going...
3: Coming down
1: the driveway.
3: Coming down our driveway from the road. And then about 53 minutes later, we saw a person leaving.
0: What was the prowler up to? And what, if anything, did he or she have to do with what happened the very next day? That unimaginable thing.
3: About 5 cop cars started rolling up with EMTs, so I was wondering what was going on. I didn't know until the cop came over and let us know that she's passed.
1: She's passed. They told you she was gone.
0: Becky Bleefnik was dead. It was her father who'd found her, lying face up and bloody on her bathroom floor. He called 911. Was it perhaps a suicide?
4: When the officers got there, it was readily apparent that that was not the case.
0: Quincy Police Chief Adam Yates heard his watch commander on the phone with the responding officers.
4: And that conversation included the words, "This is clearly not a suicide."
0: Other phone calls were being made, including to Becky's husband, Tim. Becky and Tim were separated, and the boys were with him that night. He would have to break the news to the children. Becky's sister, Sarah, got a call from their mother.
5: She was panicking. She said, "Becky's dead. Becky's dead. We don't know anything. But Becky's dead." And then she said, "I gotta go. I'll call you later," which, you know, is terrifying. Absolutely terrifying.
0: The terrifying unknown. What happened?
5: We're trying to figure it out because Becky was a healthy 41-year-old mom. There is no logical explanation for why she would be found dead in her home.
1: I guess you're thinking the usual things. This is a botched robbery that goes wrong?
5: I didn't even think a robbery. It didn't even cross my mind.
0: But a botched robbery was very much on the mind of the phalanx of law enforcement that had descended on Becky's home, including an assistant state's attorney at the time, Josh Jones. He and fellow prosecutor Laura Keck were assigned the case.
6: I was actually in Laura's office, and I got a phone call that there was a homicide. And they said, gave me the address, and my first response was, where? Because that was not an address that...
1: Nice houses, nice lives, good cars in the driveways.
6: Not what you would expect. So I drove out there. It took about 5 minutes, and a couple of detectives met me at the door.
0: The prosecutor was led up the stairs and into Becky's bedroom.
6: You could see that that door to the bedroom was shut and the person was trying to shut it. And somebody kicked in that door or broke in that door with their shoulder. And then you found her in the bathroom with her hands above her head. And there were bullet holes in her hands.
1: This victim is fleeing in terror.
6: You could sense the fear that she must have felt.
0: Who had pursued Becky in her own home and shot her dead?
4: It's always a puzzle. It may be a puzzle that you buy for a two-year-old that has four pieces to it, or in certain investigations, it could be a 2,000-piece jigsaw puzzle where 25% of the pieces are missing and you don't have the box to look at the picture to see what it's supposed to be when you're finished anyway.
0: This one was shaping up to be one of those puzzles with plenty of missing pieces. But maybe something at the scene would help reveal the picture.
6: It wasn't just a murder. This was a cold-blooded execution.
7: Coming up.
6: I've been to lots of crime scenes before. This one was different.
1: What did the crime scene techs find?
6: We found 8 shell casings around the body. She was shot 14 times.
1: 14 times? This is somebody delivering a message.
6: This is, you wanted that person dead.
7: When Dateline can...
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0: 41-year-old mother of three, Becky Bliefnik, was dead. Her sister Sarah consumed by grief. How'd you get through those first few days?
1: You know, in between the moments of totally breaking down, it was logistics that got us through being able to focus on small tasks. We had to fly to Quincy.
0: Investigators in Quincy were focused on the immense task of processing Becky's home.
2: I've been to lots of crime scenes before. This one was different. You could see that there was a concerted effort to be violent in this case.
0: The violence occurred in the bathroom off Becky's bedroom. She was found there on her back.
2: We later learned she was shot 14 times.
3: 14 times?
2: It was 14 times.
3: This is somebody delivering a message.
2: To shoot 14 times is not, you're just losing your cool. This is, you wanted that person dead.
3: What did the crime scene techs find?
2: We found 8 shell casings around the body.
3: That's helpful.
2: We knew that that was going to be important. We found lots of little pieces of plastic around the body. It seemed like they were parts of a plastic bag. Was it an attempt to silence the weapon? Was it an attempt to catch the shell casings?
3: So you got casings, unexplained plastics. What else is in there?
2: Honestly, at that point, there wasn't a whole lot more.
0: Investigators did find a footprint next to a broken second floor window that appeared to have been forced open. The killer's likely point of entry.
3: Rest of the house, has it been tossed, Josh? Any sign of valuables missing?
2: No, there was no evidence of anything missing from the house. It didn't appear that the house had been ransacked. It really appeared from the very beginning that whoever broke into the house with the express purpose of executing Becky Bliefnik.
0: An execution. Someone hated Becky enough to want her dead. But to her family and friends, that idea just didn't compute. It wasn't possible to hate Becky.
1: Becky just naturally could get along with everybody that she met.
0: Although Sarah, who is 16 months older than her sister, admits there was a time she may have been the exception.
1: Yeah, we lived in a one-bathroom house, and that caused a lot of conflicts. You know, two teenage girls trying to share one bathroom, it's not a pleasant sight.
0: Joking aside, Sarah says people were drawn to Becky.
1: She was just a likable, kind, funny person. She was really quirky.
0: Add to that determination, compassion, and a whip-smart brain, and you have all of Becky's qualities that good friend Shannon Zanker knew so well.
4: We met really in first grade. We would hold hands and walk up the giant steps and spent a lot of time together in those early days, just kind of navigating school and being away from our parents. And
3: it's nice to have a buddy.
4: Yeah, it is.
0: Best buddies growing up in a small farm town outside Quincy. Pals all the way through high school, where Becky was the valedictorian, and then college, where Becky played tennis and met her future husband, Tim Bliefnik, a standout on the football team who would later be enshrined in the school's Hall of Fame. Becky and Shannon were still tight as Becky started her career as a pharmaceutical sales rep. Shannon became a labor and delivery nurse. Babies.

0: Those had always been part of Becky's life plan, according to her sister.
1: Becky always dreamed of a family, and being a mother was her number one priority.
0: And when it came time for Becky and Tim to have children, her friend Shannon, the labor and delivery nurse, was there.
2: You, the first grade mates holding hands, going up and starting life in school, and now that you're delivering her child.
3: Yeah.
2: How important was that?
3: To be able to be there and hold the hand of your friend as she meets one of her children is, it's not something that you can put into words adequately.
0: But those happy times had a dark cloud. Shannon had a child born 6 weeks before Becky's first son, who became gravely ill.
3: So she's first learning motherhood, and I was dealing with, you know, my fourth baby being sick. And
2: Becky would be there for you.
3: Absolutely. She most definitely was.
0: Tragically, Shannon's child passed away. But the experience of watching what Shannon and her family went through, the care her son received, and his spirit through it all, inspired Becky to change careers and become a nurse. Becky graduated from nursing school at the top of her class. Again.
4: I wrote this speech because I wanted my friends to know how much she and her son have affected me, inspired me to be a nurse, and challenged me to be a better person.
3: Becky was born for this role. She has an innate quality that you can't teach in a nurse.
2: She wasn't just good at testing.
3: No, absolutely not. She did the important part, the caring part.
1: It really was her calling. She really provided comfort to people in their greatest time of need.
0: But sadly, nobody had been there for Becky at her greatest time of need. She was dead. And what was left now was for the police to find her killer. They were speaking with the neighbors.
5: A couple hours after the body was found, that's when they came over and asked us questions.
0: The Hymans told them about their security camera footage. Investigators were eager to take a look.
6: Obviously, with any investigation, it's a big deal to look at any possible surveillance cameras.
2: That could be a solve for your case right there.
7: Absolutely. I was like, this could be awesome.
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0: The murder of Becky Bleefnik had left her neighbors like the Hymans right next door reeling.
18: I was just nervous to be around in general with something happening so close to your home.
0: The Hymans hoped their surveillance cam video of the prowler outside their home could help police catch Becky's killer. So did prosecutors Josh Jones and Laura Keck.
6: Initially, we thought we had surveillance video the night of the murder, so we were excited.
2: You got my attention. Tell me more, huh? Could be a solve for your case right there.
7: Absolutely. I was like, this could be awesome. And then it turns out, one, the camera angle was not good, and two, it was not the day of the murder. It was the night before. And you couldn't tell who it was. I would be hard-pressed to even say if it was a man or a woman.
0: The same was true of the image the Hymans camera captured about a week earlier. Still, it was a potential lead. So detectives hit the pavement looking for more video.
19: It's kind of like finding a needle in a stack of needles a lot of times, because a lot of folks have video surveillance now on their houses.
0: The detectives worked their way out from Becky's house, knocking on doors of homes and businesses, asking the same question over and over again.
19: Do you have video cameras? And did you capture anything, you know, around this particular time, just to see if there's any additional evidence, maybe of someone driving to and from or walking to or from or something like that?
0: The search paid off, because something like that was exactly what they uncovered.
2: Laura, there's a figure seen on somebody's video of a guy on a bicycle.
6: Yes.
2: This is the night of the murder?
6: The night of the murder, yes. And you see the person riding the bike and then turn towards the direction of Becky Bleefnik's house. And I will also say, it's a person on a bike in the middle of February, which it's very cold in
2: Just
6: Quincy.
2: The circumstances alone.
6: Yes, and it's the middle of the night.
7: Morning, yeah.
6: So, I mean, that part is very strange.
0: The bike didn't appear to have reflectors, which made it hard to see. But a few blocks away, also on the night of the murder, another camera picked up what appeared to be the same cyclist pedaling toward Becky's neighborhood, and a short time later, heading back.
2: How much information did the video give you? Could you tell short, tall?
6: None of that. All you could tell is there's a person riding a bicycle.
7: Each video by itself is not super helpful. But each video, when it becomes part of the video before or the video after, is how these videos become that much more important.
0: The videos fit together to form an important piece of that puzzle. Investigators had a suspicious cyclist in the area on the night of the murder. And as they kept digging, they came across that same bike moving along the same route on two other nights. And those sightings match right up date and time with the prowler in the driveway videos turned over by the Hymans. Given the timing, police now believe that the cyclist and the prowler were the same person, and in all likelihood, the person who killed Becky. But they wouldn't be able to get an ID from the videos alone. They didn't even know if they were looking for a man or a woman. So they turned to Becky's inner circle.
6: They were actually reaching out to us, giving us information. You know, you may want to talk to this person, you may want to talk to that person.
0: They started to learn more about Becky and her soon-to-be ex-husband, Tim. They'd once come across as the perfect couple. He was a big personality, remembers Becky's friend, Shannon.
2: Kind of a name in town. He was a star.
3: For sure, yeah. Very athletic, good-looking, charismatic guy. And she was pretty proud of him. And you could tell that in the beginning.
1: I think they naturally gravitated toward each other, and they complemented each other at that time in their life.
0: They married after college. Tim was a successful salesman, and the couple owned a trailer park and part of a CrossFit gym where Tim worked out regularly. It made it easier for this salesman to pitch his favorite product, himself. He relished the spotlight, literally, taking center stage at charity events and appearing with his parents and brothers on the TV game show Family Feud, where he basked in the laughs he got for one of his answers.
20: What's the biggest mistake you made at your wedding?
21: Honey, I love you, but said I do.
2: Saying I do was the biggest regret.
3: Yeah.
21: I'm going to get in trouble for that, aren't I?
2: Yeah. And the audience eats it up. They go crazy.
3: Sure.
0: But back home, Becky, not so much, says Shannon.
2: There was some truth in what he said, she thought.
3: I think she felt it at that point.
2: And you think that's the beginning of the end?
3: From my perspective, yes.
2: Hmm.
3: Yep.
0: Sarah says the marriage had been unraveling in part because Tim wasn't pulling his weight.
1: Tim was very much absent in home life. And we used to say, kind of in a joking manner, but certainly not in a funny manner, that Becky was a single married mother.
0: It was Tim who filed for divorce in 2021, moved out of the house. The boys had been with him the night Becky was killed. Police, of course, would have to check out Tim. But there was another man in Becky's life for the authorities to consider. A new guy named Ted Johnson.
19: Our detectives became aware of the fact that Mr. Johnson and Ms. Bolivnik had a relationship, and they reached out to Mr. Johnson.
0: Ted told detectives that he had stayed overnight at Becky's house on Valentine's Day, February 14th. You'll want to remember that. And he was also there on the 21st, 2 days before her body was found, making him possibly the last person known to have seen her alive. As for the night of Becky's murder, Ted said he stayed home, hadn't seen her. That would have to be verified.
22: So we certainly explored that, and we followed that path.
0: But that wasn't the only path they followed.
2: You must have known instinctively your guy was in trouble.
23: Absolutely. Suspect number one.
24: Coming up, the boyfriend.
22: He gives us appropriate answers. 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
24: The estranged husband.
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24: Investigators are about to put both men under the microscope. 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
5: Welcome back to Dateline. I'm Andrea Canning. Becky Bleefnik was shot 14 times in her own home. Detectives questioned her boyfriend, Ted Johnson. Now, they wanted to talk to her estranged husband, Tim. Once the golden couple, Becky and Tim were in the midst of a divorce. And as investigators were about to learn, things were getting ugly. Back to Dennis Murphy with Ghost Rider.
6: The Quincy community was mourning the loss of Becky Bleefnik, loving mother and nurse extraordinaire. There was a memorial service at the hospital where she worked, a ceremony by the Quincy Nursing Honor Guard.
7: They present her, Becky, with white roses and ring a bell and say her name three times, and then the nurses in the room stand up and we release her of duty, officially. And it was a beautiful, beautiful thing, and she deserves to be remembered that way.
6: She certainly does not deserve to be remembered as the victim of a terrible crime. One the authorities were working double time to solve. They knew Becky had that new man in her life, Ted Johnson. He had agreed to speak with the police.
8: He gives us appropriate answers. He's cooperative with the police. There's no evidence that he was involved. There was no evidence of motive. And so we start looking at a different path and focusing our efforts in a different path.
6: Down a different path and on a different man. Becky's estranged husband, Tim Bleefnik. Tim, handsome, charismatic, gregarious.
9: I can't say I blame the police for him being a suspect.
6: Casey Schnock was Tim's divorce attorney at the time, but she also handles her share of criminal defense cases.
10: You must have known instinctively your guy was in trouble.
9: Absolutely. Suspect number one.
10: Did you tell him this is going to be bad?
9: I told him you need to keep your mouth shut. And under no circumstances do you talk to anybody. I spoke with one of the investigators that was on the scene that night, and I told her that, you know, Tim wants to be helpful to the investigation, but he needs to focus on his kids right now.
6: Tim's kids were also his alibi. He says he was home with them on the night of the murder, according to Casey. And it was Tim who alerted Becky's father that something was off when he told him Becky wasn't responding to his texts about the boys. Becky and Tim had been separated 2 years by then.
10: Could they be civil with one another?
9: They could be. They had gotten a lot of the ugliness out of their system by the time February rolled around, and they both, by all accounts, were looking forward to getting the divorce behind them.
6: But investigators had pulled those divorce records and didn't like what they saw.
11: It's not only that she's going through this divorce, but it's actually scheduled to go to court a week after the murder.
10: So it hasn't all been settled?
11: No. In fact, there were multiple issues that were contentious at that point.
6: They were fighting over the big two issues, money and custody. Shannon noticed it was taking a toll on her friend Becky.
10: The divorce is wearing
7: out. It was. She just looked sort of beaten down by the whole process.
6: The process had taken a particularly nasty turn when Tim filed for a protective order against Becky. She followed suit with one of her own. The dueling petitions laid bare a marriage in its death throes. Accusations flew back and forth of poor parenting, verbal assaults, harassment, and rage-filled destruction of property. There were also accusations of pushing and grabbing, but no documented physical injuries. Tim's attorney says it was all a lot of smoke, no fire.
9: Very common gameplay in a divorce in Adams County, Illinois. But there is no evidence in any court filings that I've ever seen that would suggest that he was abusive. They both said things that they shouldn't have said during the divorce. They both probably did things during the divorce that they could take back if they could.
6: Becky also filed for a protective order against Tim's father, Ray. She accused him in court filings of inappropriate sexual behavior with female members of Tim's extended family, including minors. Accusations that had been floating around Tim's family for years.
8: She did not want Ray Bleefnik to be around her children alone. And that was a very contentious issue in the divorce.
10: Tim's father. I don't want him near my kids.
8: Yeah, doesn't want him anywhere around the kids unsupervised.
6: Tim fiercely defended his father, and Ray unequivocally denied the allegations. Allegations that nobody in the family ever brought to the attention of the authorities. The protective order against Ray was denied. Same thing for the protective orders against Becky and Tim. But the puzzle of Becky's murder was starting to reveal itself to investigators. The bitter divorce had given them a string to pull, a lead to follow. And they began to think this former football star was hiding something behind his megawatt smile. Time to go back to those fuzzy pictures from the security camera. Another look at that biker on a cold winter's night.
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5: Tim Bleefnik was used to being the center of attention. From his college days as a hero on the football field to parties organized around that appearance on Family Feud. But there were different sets of eyes on Tim now, and they weren't looking to heap laughter and praise. Investigators were hearing that in the privacy of his own home, the outwardly charming Bleefnik was a starkly different man. Domestic violence doesn't always manifest itself as the wife with a black eye, does it?
6: It doesn't. You know, Tim can put on a show, and that show did not play out in their household. He was very emotionally abusive to Becky. You know, he was very, very controlling.
5: Shannon remembers when Becky's third son was born. As both nurse and friend, she implored Becky to stay an extra night in the hospital to heal.
7: And her immediate reaction was, I can't. He won't let me. We have to go home.
5: He won't let me. We have to go home.
7: Yes.
5: And after they separated, friends and colleagues say Becky became increasingly worried about what Tim might be capable of.
8: She had made lots of statements to people about being scared of Tim, that she thought Tim might do something to her.
5: According to Sarah, Becky started telling her how scared she was after a nurse colleague of hers was murdered by her ex-partner.
6: I think that was the first time it really registered with her that she or her children could be in danger.
5: Was there a nuance to this? If something happens to me, you need to look at Tim?
6: Absolutely. Absolutely.
5: So that's very alarming.
6: It is.
5: But remember, despite that very real fear Becky felt, the judge denied her an order of protection against Tim. The bulk of her allegations were not physical in nature, and she had no injuries to show.
8: The law with regard to protective orders treats emotional and verbal abuse differently than physical abuse.
5: Detectives decided it was time to take a look inside Tim's home. They executed a search warrant.
8: One thing that we found was a box of shell casings.
9: Spent
8: shell casings.
5: Investigators had 8 shell casings from the scene. Seemed unlikely these would be a match.
8: And in my mind, I was like, there's no way. There is no way that anybody would keep shell casings from a gun that he used to murder his wife.
5: The shell casings were sent to the lab for testing. You never know. Investigators also found plastic shopping bags that looked similar to the shards of plastic found near Becky's body.
8: And we seized a computer, and we didn't know what we were going to find on that.
5: Something rather interesting, it turns out.
9: So when we start looking at the laptop search history, that is when we found the information where he was searching about Ted Johnson.
5: The boyfriend. So Tim was researching his wife's new love interest. That wasn't terribly strange. But when he did it, jumped out at investigators.
9: Ted Johnson had a Missouri license plate, and in the middle of the night on February 14th at 1:10 in the morning, he starts searching information about how do I look up Missouri license plates.
5: Valentine's Day. Why was that important? Let's go back to those security videos and how investigators saw the picture finally coming together. February 14th was one of the dates they'd spotted the suspicious cyclist going to and from Becky's neighborhood. Images that coincided with a prowler in the Hyman's driveway just after 12:30 a.m. And February 14th was the very same night the boyfriend told police he had stayed over at Becky's, parked his car outside. So, was this Tim? Biking to his wife's house? Up to no good, but then scared off by seeing a strange car with Missouri plates. Then biking home just before 1 a.m. The timing was just too perfect. They thought had to be him.
8: Because you see a person in the driveway, you see a person on the bike, you see the person riding back, and then at 1:10 a.m. he goes down the rabbit hole into these Google searches.
5: And if Tim was the cyclist that night, the theory went, he had to be the cyclist the night of the murder as well. And when investigators were poking around less than a block from Tim's house, they found a bike.
8: Ditched behind a garage, and it didn't have any reflectors on it.
5: No reflectors, just like the bike on video. And there was that divorce court date coming up. Tim was not only going to square off against Becky, but also against members of his own extended family, who were set to testify on Becky's behalf about those allegations against his father. Prosecutors believed it spoke to motive.
8: Tim's world was going to come crashing down in his mind.
5: The puzzle had finally taken shape. The picture, at least to prosecutors, was clear. On March 13th, 2.5 weeks after Becky was shot to death in her bathroom, her estranged husband, Tim Bleefnik, was arrested and charged with her murder. Were you surprised?
6: No. No. Because nobody else would ever do something like that to Becky.
5: But there would be plenty of surprises ahead as the case barreled toward trial.
10: Could the state put him in that house breaking in, put the gun in his hand, being the killer?
11: No, they can't.
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1: Some people say that TalkSport is possessed by the Premier League, but that's just not cricket. 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
2: Murder trials are complicated, time-consuming affairs. It can be years between an arrest and a jury hearing evidence in a case. And preparing for one is no small feat. So what prosecutors Josh Jones and Laura Keck were about to do was downright nuts.
3: So what's your shot clock? What are you up against here?
4: 90 days.
2: 90 days. They wanted no bail for Tim Bleefnik, and the judge agreed. But in Illinois, if a defendant is held without bond, the state is required to bring the case to trial within 90 days.
4: We got 90 days to take this to a jury.
5: And a ton of evidence still to come back from the lab.
2: The defense could have asked for a delay, but Tim's attorney, Casey Schnock, chose not to.
3: So now you're both playing chicken against the clock, huh?
6: Oh, yeah. I dropped everything, all hands on deck.
7: You like to make an opening statement.
2: Remarkably, both sides were ready when the trial began in May 2023.
8: The last minutes of Becky Bleefnik's life were not spent surrounded by family, friends, and loved ones.
4: The opening statement I started writing in my mind the moment you walked into that bedroom and you saw her lying on the floor.
8: You know, the last minutes of Becky's life were spent in fear, in pain, in terror.
2: The prosecutors presented all the evidence they'd assembled in that compressed time period. They led the jury through the steps they believe proved Tim was the one riding the bike and lurking in the neighbor's yard on those security cameras. They even told the jury how they think he got the bike.
4: We found that he had a burner Facebook profile, a John Smith. We also found that the John Smith was looking at this blue bike with no reflectors on Facebook.
2: The bike for sale was strikingly similar to the blue bike with no reflectors found abandoned near Tim's house. And there was more evidence on Tim's phone. More suspicious internet searches.
8: His phone shows searches for the following. How to open my door with a crowbar. How to make a homemade pistol silencer.
5: He is searching things like how to make a homemade silencer.
3: Oh, you're kidding.
2: Prosecutors told the jury the plastic shards at the scene had perhaps been Tim's attempt to make a silencer using the shopping bags found in his home. It all added up to Tim being the killer.
9: That was a good story that Mr. Jones just told you. And that's exactly what it was.
2: A good story and a great theory, admitted Tim's defense attorney, except for one thing.
3: Could the state put him in that house breaking in, put the gun in his hand, being the killer?
6: No, they can't. You know, they have somebody going into that house and killing Becky. I don't think they gave you Tim.
3: And what about the bicycle videos?
6: Those were infuriating as an attorney because you don't know where that person's going. You don't know if it's the same person on each occasion. We don't know anything about that individual.
3: But it tells the story of a round trip bicycle ride to a gruesome murder.
6: Well, it tells the story of somebody riding a bike late at night.
3: So what do you call evidence like that when it's thrown up against you?
6: Circumstantial at best.
2: And the motive that Tim was so angry over the way Becky was handling the divorce, her accusations and demands that he plotted her murder. His attorney told the jury that's just not true.
9: Their divorce was winding down. There was no reason that Tim had to do this.
6: He wasn't that angry. He wasn't that mad.
3: Why was his life going to be better, as the prosecution saw, with Becky dead on the bathroom floor?
6: I don't know. Things weren't terrible with her in the picture, and by all accounts, they were looking forward to moving on with their new lives.
2: But prosecutors had something they felt did tie Tim to the actual murder. Remember that box of shell casings found in Tim's house?
8: The 27 shell casings in his house exactly matched the shell casings that were around Becky. They were fired by the exact same gun.
2: So the shell casings from the scene match shell casings taken from Tim's home. But that's not a smoking gun, according to his attorney, because no gun was ever found.
6: We didn't have a murder weapon. You know, they said it was shot with the same gun, but we don't know what kind of gun. They never had, you know, a gun in Tim's possession that they could link to this murder.
2: The puzzle finally assembled, but what picture did the juror see?
10: I think that was the most anxiety I've ever felt. What if they find him not guilty?
2: After 4 hours of deliberation, the verdict was in.
11: We, the jury, find the defendant, Timothy Bleefnik, guilty of first-degree murder.
10: It was pure panic and then utter relief.
2: Tim Bleefnik was sentenced to life in prison. He told Dateline he maintains his innocence. His future behind bars is of little comfort to Sarah.
10: There's no possibility of recovering from something like this. It's a hole that will always be there. It's a purgatory.
2: But if Sarah and her family are condemned to a type of purgatory, she is determined to push so that other families don't join hers.
10: When we think of domestic abuse, domestic violence, we often think about, oh, well, that happens to other people. That happens to women who date the bad boys. Doesn't happen to, you know, the quintessential American family. When we don't think that it's a possibility, it becomes dangerous.
2: Sarah says that even though the judge followed the letter of the law in denying Becky's order of protection against him, the system failed her sister by not seeing what was really going on. The prosecutors in this case agree.
12: If there's not an act of physical violence where a judge can see a bruise or a broken bone, it's much harder to get an order of protection.
5: And I think there is such a stigma for people when they're going through a divorce that if they claim domestic violence, people assume it's just a divorce tactic. So I think all of us can learn that we need to believe people and be able to help refer them to the right resources.
2: Of course, all of that's too late for Becky. And it won't change the fact that three young boys have effectively lost both parents, living now with relatives. And so Sarah hopes people remember her little sister not for how she died, but for how she lived. As a mom who loved her boys and dedicated her life to making theirs and everyone else's a little bit brighter.
10: If anybody could know Becky, they would know her generous spirit.
2: I think you're proud of her.
10: Always.
13: That's all for this edition of Dateline. I'm Andrea Canning. Thank you for watching.

0: Welcome to Morning Joe Weekend on this Saturday morning. Let's get you caught up on the big stories of the week.
1: This has been an incredible visit. I think a lot of good has come of it. We've made some fantastic trade deals, great for both countries. He's a man I respect greatly, become really a friend. We did discuss Iran. We feel very similar in Iran. We want that to end. We don't want them to have a nuclear weapon. We want the straits open. We're closing it now. They closed it, then we closed it on top of them. But we want the straits open, and we want them to get it ended because it's a crazy thing. They're a little bit crazy.
0: President Trump met with Xi Jinping for their final closed-door discussion at the symbolic headquarters of China's ruling Communist Party. Xi told reporters he chose the historic venue to return the kindness from when Trump invited him to Mar-a-Lago back in 2017. In a Truth Social post from earlier in the day, President Trump attempted to clean up comments apparently made by Xi about the U.S. being a declining nation, insisting the leader was talking about his predecessor's time in office. So almost 2 years in, it's still Joe Biden's fault. Willie, again, what was not to imitate SNL, it just seems to me the president says it was an incredible visit. For who? What was accomplished? And what was the initial goal?
2: Yeah. Also might want to back off the sleepy Joe Biden comment when you're falling asleep in public almost
0: now.
2: Every time we see
3: good
2: you.
3: Sentence.
2: The question is, what are the deliverables, as they put it in diplomatic terms? When you go to a trip, there's always something that's been wired ahead of time that you can say, we accomplished this here. We both walk away. They have said it's mutually beneficial without giving much specifics. President Trump announced that China had planned to buy now 200 jets from Boeing. Very specific news. When asked after the president left a couple of hours ago, Chinese officials kind of said, well, we made some deals that are mutually beneficial, did not confirm that deal. We'll see if that bears out. Let's bring into the conversation the former United States ambassador to China, Nicholas Burns. Mm-hmm. He also led the State Department's Iran policy from 2005 to 2008. Ambassador, great to have you with us on this morning. So now that the president is on the plane on his way back to Alaska for a stop there, assess for us what happened over the last couple of days and what the United States takes away from this summit.
4: You know, I think the most important thing that happened is that President Trump went there, and I'm serious about that. It's a top-down system in China. Xi Jinping makes all the big decisions, so you've got to have head of state relations that work. And I hope that they've been able to establish that kind of relationship. But there are a lot of troubling questions left unanswered. The first is on Taiwan. You saw that shot across the bow by Xi Jinping, meant to intimidate the United States when Xi said that if the U.S. crosses China's red lines on Taiwan, there could be a conflict between us. That's meant to intimidate. And what I'm looking for is whether or not now the United States, the Trump administration, goes back to the big Taiwan arms packages that they put aside in anticipation of this visit to Beijing and move it forward. The Chinese obviously don't want us to do that, but we have to do it because we've got to strengthen Taiwan's defenses. I think that's the first big test. And the second test will be on Iran. It's not surprising that the Chinese said, Xi Jinping said that they want the strait open without Iran as a toll keeper. It's not surprising that the Chinese said they don't want Iran to have a nuclear weapon. That's been their position for 20 years since I was negotiating this issue for the George W. Bush administration. But what has to happen now is that China ought to go forward, use its considerable authority with the Iranian government and its credibility, and push the Iranians towards a ceasefire agreement. I'm skeptical that'll happen, that the Chinese will actually go out of their way to bail us out. So lots of other unanswered questions, but I think those are the two big ones.
2: Ambassador, just going back to your first question on Taiwan, obviously President Xi was looking for some distance between President Trump and Taiwan in a way that previous presidents have not shown that. President Trump has shown that he's open to being a little bit further from Taiwan than others have been. Do you have concerns that China perhaps smells weakness or vulnerability in this president in terms of his relationship to Taiwan and that it may actually take action there?
4: I do have those concerns. I have concerns that the Chinese feel that President Trump, in his second tour in office, has not been at all clear about upholding our traditional half-century policy, one China policy, which means that we do provide weaponry to the Taiwan authorities to help them strengthen their deterrence. And that's the opening. And you may remember about 6 weeks ago, President Xi and President Trump talked on the phone, and President Trump said he was negotiating this issue of arms sales with China. Well, no American president has agreed to negotiate what we do towards Taiwan with the leadership in Beijing. So I think there is that concern. I don't think a Chinese cross-strait attack is imminent. That's not the immediate issue right now. But they do, I think, sense a weakening, a softening in the U.S. position. And I really hope that President Trump did not lead them in that direction during these talks.
3: Mr. Ambassador, President Trump has mentioned his wheels up from Beijing on Air Force One. He actually just provided his first thoughts on Truth Social about the summit. I'll just read the first sentence. China has a ballroom, and so should the USA. So that shows you where he is right now. He's pushing the ballroom. He also already mentioned something about the gold statue in Doral. I wrote a piece ahead of this trip that saying that the goal was sort of to do no harm, that they didn't want to make things worse. And you correctly identified a couple of flashpoints that could be tension down the road. But it seems like the relations between the U.S. and China, the two biggest powers in the globe, didn't get worse over the last couple of days. But it also seems like not that much was actually accomplished either.
4: Well, it looks like there's going to be a resumption of agricultural purchases by the Chinese. That's very important for our farm and ranch economy. The Chinese have been diminishing it over the last couple of years because of all the, frankly, the friction we've had, both in the Biden and Trump administrations. They're also going to go ahead with the buy of Boeing, but they've been delaying that for 6 years. So I think that's just getting those two issues, agricultural sales and Boeing, back to where they should have been several years ago. The one thing that didn't happen, which I was encouraged by, is that there was no announcement that the Chinese would purchase the H200 chip from, this is the advanced semiconductor chip, from NVIDIA. And I think that's important because I have opposed the Trump administration's willingness to have our most advanced chips sold to the Chinese market. That only helps the Chinese competitors to our tech companies, but it also puts our military at a disadvantage because the People's Liberation Army will get hold of this sophisticated technology. So the fact that that didn't happen, I thought, was a positive sign. And one last issue Scott Bessent talked about yesterday. He said there is going to be the start of talks between the two countries on artificial intelligence, particularly this issue of security from terrorist groups and criminal groups with Mythos model of Anthropic, so powerful. I think it does make sense for the U.S. and China to begin to talk together. How do we work together to mitigate the worst aspects of what criminal and terrorist groups could do with these powerful AI models?
2: Ambassador, as we've been noting for the last couple of days, it is extraordinary when you take a step back that the President of the United States, in the middle of a war with Iran, is meeting with the leader of China, who is backing Iran in the war that the United States is prosecuting. You touched on this a little bit earlier, but do you believe that China has the leverage over Iran to change the dynamics of this war, to at least bring them to the table? And are you skeptical that they will, in fact, use that leverage if they have it to help bring this war to an end?
4: You know, I think China does have a lot of leverage because they purchase 1.4 million barrels a day at a steep discount from Iran at a steep discount in favor of China. China's been the largest, you know, exporter of goods to Iran as well. And so they do have influence. I doubt they'll use it. You know, the old saying, don't interrupt your enemy when he's making a mistake. I think that's how the Chinese look at the United States right now in the Middle East, particularly in the Strait of Hormuz. And the Chinese would pay a price, if you will, for forsaking Iran in terms of the politics of this in the China-Iran relationship. Just as China didn't lift a finger to help, couldn't, Venezuela back in early January when the U.S. went in and kidnapped Maduro. They haven't helped Iran very much. To completely side with the United States, I think, would be difficult for China's reputation in the authoritarian world, which is where Xi Jinping lives. So I'm a little bit skeptical. I hope the Chinese would use their influence to help the U.S. to open the strait with no toll keeper. But that remains to be seen.
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6: David, I guess the question is, what are the questions you have coming out of this trip? Winners, losers, and what is the incentive for China to help the U.S. on Iran?
7: I think there's very little incentive for China to help the U.S. on Iran.
6: In the Strait specifically.
7: Just the immediate update from the Strait is that a boat was sunk yesterday. Another one was taken by Iranian forces and dragged toward the Iranian coastline. So no change there. And then the long term, and you talked about it yesterday, it was a story I did about Chinese companies, private companies, selling anti-aircraft missiles, or they're considering the sale of anti-aircraft missiles to Iran. China's long-term goal is for America's attempt at regime change in Iran to fail. They don't want that to succeed. They want this regime to exist. They want it to antagonize the U.S. They want the U.S. to lose resources there. They want it to be our Ukraine. So that's not going to change. I talked to a shipping expert who talked about how all these ships are going to resume. Even if there is a peace deal, China will continue to send components and fuel for missiles to help them rebuild their missile stock. No matter what agreement is reached, China, I think, will help Taiwan rebuild those missile stocks, get them anti-aircraft missiles. They'll do them through private companies, but China's goal is to weaken us. And I didn't see any breakthroughs regarding Iran in this trip.
6: Hearing any reporting. What exactly was the win here? There seems to be no answer. A lot of private meetings and family members came, like a commerce gathering, meeting
8: in China.
6: It almost
8: seemed like President Trump was playing the role of commerce secretary here in terms of trying to get some business deals done. There may be some vague outlines of agreements, but it's not sure that anything is concrete yet. We'll see what comes out in the next few days as both sides read out the particulars. But John Hammond, yeah, maybe the U.S. didn't inflame the situation with China, but it's not clear if anything really was accomplished. And for the president, I think the two big takeaways is that the situation in Iran remains unchanged, and we know the economic toll that's taking here in the United States, but also just a sense of weakness. Yeah. That Xi Jinping is there in Beijing presiding over the summit, by most measures, in a stronger position than the president of the United States, who's bogged down with a war he can't budge.
9: Right. I want to just think about two very simple things here. But one of them is the question of deliverables that Willie was talking about before, because that's what Trump's metric is, right? He wants to be able to come back from a summit and say, we signed the biggest deal ever on this. We made the biggest agreement ever on that. He yesterday touted this Boeing thing, right, which was kind of they agreed to buy 200 jets. The Wall Street's expectation was that the deal was going to be somewhere closer to 500, and Boeing shares went down 5% yesterday on the news that Trump was touting. Huge deal for Boeing, 200. They thought it was only going to be 150. Well, Wall Street told you exactly what it thought about that deal, and I think that in and of itself is not a big deal, but that's the kind of thing Trump wants to take credit for. The second thing is your point about what looked kind of pathetic, and, you know, I saw your Hippocratic headline, maybe thinking about the Greeks, and the fact that you have Xi Jinping. The context for that Truth Social post that Trump put up was Xi Jinping is talking to Trump, apparently in private, about the Thucydides trap. The Thucydides trap is

0: about what happens when a rising power and there's a declining power. He didn't call the United States the declining power, but said, you know, we have to be careful, China and the U.S., to avoid the Thucydides trap. Because what often happens in the Thucydides trap is that the declining power sees the rising power and provokes a war. Mm. So basically, this is Xi Jinping saying, let's not get into war, but the implication was
1: decline.
0: That the U.S. was in decline. And Trump's response to that was so sad. Mm. I mean, not just the fact that he's blaming Joe Biden, Mika, but let's read the first sentence of it where he says something like, yesterday, when Xi Jinping so elegantly...
2: I have it here. When President Xi very elegantly referred to the United States as perhaps being a declining nation...
0: That's all you need.
1: Just
0: it's
1: stop.
0: Like, that's just, it's an amazing thing to write.
2: Is yes,
0: it one
2: it
0: of
2: is.
0: The more incredible Trump sentences ever?
2: Yes.
0: As he very elegantly, because I can't ever say anything critical of Xi Jinping, let alone... He has
2: never been, does.
0: Right, but that is just a very... He treats, in that, he sounds like he's talking about Vladimir Putin. And I think the you didn't have to pin the tail on the donkey and say the United States is the declining power. For it to be very clear that in the optics and dynamics and on any metric that Trump understands, let alone the rest of the world, which of those two countries is a declining country, and Xi Jinping didn't need to say it directly, it's pretty clear to everyone where they stand in terms of relative power and
1: working
0: trajectory.
1: Working class Americans would agree
0: right.
1: with that.
0: Yeah.
3: Just
1: probably
3: why,
1: on a grand scale.
3: Why speak that way to an authoritarian leader who has like the greatest firewall in the world in terms of stopping the free flow of information, who's...
0: Totally.
3: You know, jailed Jimmy Lai, the publisher, pro-democracy advocate from
2: which
3: Hong Kong. Yes, and Donald Trump has no problem belittling political rivals in the U.S. and being incredibly mean to other people. You know, and I just looking back, Trump made his bed here.
1: Much more still ahead on Morning Joe Weekend. Stay with us.
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6: When you're negotiating with Iran, Mr. President, to what extent are American financial situations motivating you to make a deal?
7: Not even a little bit. The only thing that matters when I'm talking about Iran, they can't have a nuclear weapon. I don't think about American financial situation. I don't think about anybody. I think about one thing. We cannot let Iran have a nuclear weapon. That's all. That's the only thing that motivates.
8: I don't think about Americans' financial situation. President Trump with that admission to a reporter yesterday. The comment came as he was leaving the White House, headed for his big summit with Chinese President Xi Jinping in Beijing.
9: I mean, really, Willie, come on. Like, Democrats are now going, wait,
8: Is he saying that openly?
9: Yes. I mean, this is the nightmare of the American first, which just said, oh, we don't want to get involved in over, you know, worry about us here at home. And all of the people, Tulsi Gabbard, that said, he will never get you into wars. He will worry about you. He will never do this. He will worry about you. J.D. Vance, the same. You can go down the list of everybody. You can go down the list of all of the talkers that said the same thing. And he literally is saying, I'm not worried about you. I don't even think about you. I'm worried about an endless war, which, by the way, the New York Times and others followed. We haven't, as the CIA analyst told me weeks ago, we're just like the numbers we're making up are just they mean nothing. Iran is locked and loaded still.
10: Yeah, and has missiles that can reach the Strait of Hormuz if it wants to. We're going to get into that reporting as well. But that clip we just played, that's clip and save for Democrats throughout this campaign season. He's been showing that he doesn't care about Americans' financial situations since the beginning of this war as gas prices and food prices have risen. Now he's just saying it out loud. Mm-hmm. I actually don't care. And I was thinking back, Joe, to like all those times where you had to interpret or spin a president being out of touch. George H.W. Bush misreading the grocery scanner or whatever.
9: Exactly.
10: And now you have a president just saying, I don't care about your financial situation.
9: And the financial situation getting so bad, we're going to show the clip later on. Leave Larry Kudlow. When you've lost Larry Kudlow, baby. And he's like, these are just horrible numbers. Inflation's going up. Jobless concerns are going up. Gas prices are going up. Healthcare is skyrocketing. Rent is skyrocketing. People's ability to afford their first home, getting further out of reach than ever before. It's just the reality. It's just, this is how Americans live. And over, well, we're going to show you polls. Like, man. This isn't Democrats saying it. It's not independent. It's everybody saying it, man. Like 70% of Americans, 75% of Americans say everything costs too much. This is that we're in a terrible situation. And the president picks that day to go out there while he's worried about golden arches and he's worried about golden ballrooms. And we find out about this Trump gold phone scam, you know, and he's worried about crypto and he's worried about their family making billions and billions of dollars. Goes and says, yeah, well, you know, we're doing great, but we don't really care about how you and your family are doing.
11: I've never run for office.
9: Yeah.
11: But if I were to, and the standard bearer for my opponent's party, were to say that, it would feature prominently in every campaign ad. And it certainly, that was an in-kind contribution to Democrats there from President Trump. And you're right, we're going to go through it. The poll numbers are catastrophic for Trump and Republicans, particularly on his handling of the economy, which was supposed to be a strength.
9: Well, you add on top of that the fact that he constantly mocks affordability. He calls it, quote, bull. that the Democrats made up. Americans feel it every day. I had people sending me, like the cost of

0: butter and milk and saying, thanks, Biden, during the Biden administration. What a lot of Americans would do right now to go back and have costs what they were when Joe Biden left office.
1: Americans felt better about the economy under Joe Biden than they do right now.
0: By the way, we have numbers that show overwhelmingly Americans feel better about the economy under Joe Biden than they do Donald Trump. Let me say that again. Overwhelmingly, I know for people in their little bubbles, they don't want to hear this, but overwhelmingly, Americans felt better about life under Biden than Trump.
1: And Trump seems out of touch in three distinct ways. Number one, that the cost of for everyday items for ordinary Americans, the affordability issue. Secondly, yes, foreign policy, which is important. But yesterday, I mean, I don't think it's a surprise that he said this yesterday. So he's off to China. He's been consumed with this Chinese, the Beijing summit for quite some time. And of course, the war in Iran, which is not going according to plan. And then lastly, his own sort of personal mark he's trying to leave on the nation and the nation's capital, including yesterday we get reporting that the cost of his reflecting pool renovation between the Lincoln Memorial and the Washington Monument has exploded 10 times.
0: By the way, do you notice how he lies about all of those things, Willie? Yeah. He lies, goes, oh, I know this guy that did pools, and it's going to only cost us $1 million, and then it's going to cost us this, and then it keeps exploding, and then MAGA, the MAGA response, oh, what are you, idiot? Of course it's going to go. No, he always starts with it. He did it with a bar, and it's going to be 100, 200. Million, and it's perfect. You're not going to cost taxpayers out. Then 200 becomes 4 million. Comes a billion that taxpayers who were struggling with all of those costs, let's show them again, all of those costs that they felt like were a lot easier to afford under Joe Biden than under Donald Trump. These Americans now are going to be paying for a billion-dollar Marie Antoinette-style ballroom for an arch. For all of the nonsense.
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3: Democratic leaders in Virginia are scrambling to respond after the state's Supreme Court struck down a voter-approved congressional redistricting plan. The new maps could have added as many as four additional Democratic House seats in Virginia. Democratic leaders in Richmond signaled they plan to appeal the ruling to the U.S. Supreme Court, but legal experts noted the state court decision might be final because it did not involve federal law. Let's bring in Politics Bureau Chief and Senior Political Columnist at Politico, Jonathan Martin.
4: Jonathan Martin, this Virginia decision is just one of these moments. It lets you see what Democrats do best, and that is catastrophize. You know, like locusts falling from the heaven, dogs
3: There's
4: and
3: a
4: cats
3: lot
4: living
3: about.
4: Together, and yet you... You're like me. I'm like, okay, how close do you want to carve this to the bone, Republicans? Because you got a real problem coming. And what may happen is you may actually cause Democrats to pick up a lot more seats because you're kind of, I've seen this time and time again, parties get too clever by half and it blows right up in their face. You think that's happening right now? Tell us about it.
5: Yeah, I wrote a piece today that it's just not worth it for Republicans to take the raw political case. And we can leave the moral case for somebody else to make. The raw politics are this. If the Republicans do this and scramble to basically dilute black political power across the country, they risk three things, in my view, at least. Number one is the historic gains Trump made in 2024 with black voters, especially working class black voters, especially men. Trump got 21% of black men voters in this country by some estimates. Number two, you're going to further energize Democrats in a year, Joe, where they're already fired up and ready to go, to borrow a phrase. And lastly, as you point out, you cut the salami too thin and you're at risk of creating more competitive seats for incumbent House Republicans who've never run general elections. All they know is primary politics and being more MAGA than now. And suddenly they got a district that, you know, has got 33% of black folks and some suburban whites. And all of a sudden they got a competitive race for the first time. So this may be in Trump's interest. I just don't see how this is in the interest of the party going forward, given the gains they made with black folks in 2024, how fired up Democrats already are, and then just all of these seats that are already now going to be in play. So
4: Jim, I want to just follow up with you on this. I've always looked at those districts and wildly gerrymandered districts that have been pieced together so the Civil Rights Act could be followed. And I always thought, okay, good on policy. I understand this. This makes a lot of sense. But at the end of the day, this is what I believed for 30 years since I was in Congress looking at it. I go, but the great irony here is this actually hurts Democrats overall because you're taking a lot of the Democrats' strongest voters and you're taking them out of all of these districts that would end up hurting Republicans.
5: There was always, Joe, as you know, in the South, always being the last 30 plus years, a tacit and so in some cases explicit bargain between old guard black Democrats and a lot of conventional white Republicans. And the bargain was this: you win, I win. You get your seat, I get my seat. Everybody goes home happy. Everybody goes home happy, except for the fact that you had fewer competitive races in the South. And yes, to your point, you had fewer opportunities for Democrats to win House races once polarization set in and once the two parties became so purely polarized and people like Gene Taylor on the coast of Mississippi or John Barrow over in Georgia couldn't win any longer in majority white districts as white Democrats. So it was good for the traditional CBC Democrats who got safe seats. And it was great, obviously, for the Republicans who had heavily white seats in the, you know, Deep South. But it wasn't great for competition. And I think now, unwittingly, Joe, you could have the Republican Party, by racing to grab a half dozen extra seats this year, create more competitive races in a good cycle for Democrats. And by the way, 2028, unless Trump somehow stages a big recovery politically, if Trump's approval numbers stay in the 30s in 2028, you're going to see a similar cycle in 2028. So you're looking at the possibility of a bunch of new competitive seats for at least two cycles in a row across the South.
3: Still ahead on Morning Joe, Democratic Congresswoman Adelita Grijalva will join us to weigh in on the growing backlash surrounding the president's immigration crackdown.
0: Step into the heart of the American zeitgeist with me, Billy Bush. 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
4: Let's bring in Democratic Congressman Adelita Grijalva of Arizona. It's so good to have you on the show, especially to talk about this. I've been following your work that you've been putting out on social as you try to get into these detention centers, and you're telling the stories of everything from pregnant mothers to just people trying to survive. Whether they're undocumented or U.S. citizens, the stories are still incredibly cruel. Can you please tell us what you've seen on the ground?
5: Yeah, it's almost like cruelty is the point. You know, when you are walking in and talking to people who, you know, like Olivia is a 19-year-old nurse. Kevin recently graduated from high school, had colon cancer, waiting for his parents to come. He wanted to just say goodbye. Juanita Benitez, 80-year-old grandmother who just wants to be reunited with her family. The mom who has a baby in the NICU in Corpus and is in detention. I mean, these, when they tell you their stories, it's so hard to try to wrap my head around what it's like to be in these situations. I'm a mom of three kids. And so when you look at their eyes and they don't know what's coming next, they don't know what the next path is because they're being held in these facilities without any real connection with the outside, but also like what's next? No one is telling them. And I think that's part of like this mental cruelty. And so when you look at the devastation and you're talking about the real life impacts to people, we're going to look back on this. And it's a huge black eye for this nation when we have all of these people who have not committed a crime. 91% of them are in private prisons. And when the average American who is talking about, you know, the fact that they can't fill up their tank of gas knows that the Dilley facility in Texas gets $15 million flat a month, regardless of how many people are there.
4: So how does it work in terms of detention? Congresswoman, how does it work in terms of the detention process? Do the people in these detention centers get due process? Are they waiting for it? And also, I know you've been trying to get into these detention centers to see the conditions inside. What have you found?
5: Yeah. So what has happened? Everyone is very different. It's a very unique situation. So some people were walking out of their court hearing and were detained there. There are almost 400 last week. There are nearly 400 DACA recipients who are getting picked up because that no longer is gives you permission to be in this country. So when I've been going up to the door, the first time I went, We had to schedule an appointment 7 days out. Just recently when I went to Florence, I walked up and I said, I'm here to do an oversight. They brought up two supervisors and about 20 minutes later, I was in. Wasn't allowed to take any staff, but thanks to Representative Neguse, who sued this administration, they do allow us in, but they only allow us to wherever specific area we ask to see.
6: Congressman, I don't understand. This is what I don't understand. I saw a headline in the LA Times while you were talking that said ICE is going to extend restrictions on members of Congress visiting these internment camps. Now, I don't know if ICE, the people I don't know if people that run ICE and that run this White House understand, but you fund ICE. Correct. You are in control of whether ICE continues or not. They don't have the right to restrict. Nobody ever told me when I was a member of Congress, you can't go here or you can't go there. They never told members of Congress, because if they did, we would come together, Republican and Democratic alike. Oh, well, that's very cute. Guess what? Tomorrow, you're not going to have any funding. And guess what? We're going to put you through the legislative ringer. Guess what? How in the world can they tell you? Like, for instance, you can't go to Alligator Alcatraz. When we hear the horror stories coming out of these detention centers, how does the second branch of government tell the first branch of government, who makes them possible, what you can and can't do? I don't understand. Please explain.
5: I wish I could. I wish I could. I am just as pissed as you are when I go there and they're like, we're not sure if we can let you in. Like, that is my responsibility. Going and seeing these, what's happening in these detention centers, these are real life consequences to real people. And what I think is making a difference is when members of Congress go and can talk specifically about this person. We need to humanize this, because this administration has been othering immigrants for a very long time. And many of the people look just like me when I walk in, and they're all talking about, you know, I was on my way to work. I am a nurse. I am a teacher. You know, I feel bad for my kids that are wondering where I am. And that's the kind of, most of the people that are in these facilities are of service. They're working in a lot of different positions.
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11: Joe got the chance to speak with both gentlemen about the new season. He began by asking them why this journey is so personal for them.
12: It's everything. I mean, anytime you're involved in something like this, you don't pretend that we're the engine behind this goodwill and these incredible moments that happen moment after moment after moment seems to be more rich and incredible than the last. But that's because this town has been, you know, in the absolute depths of darkness off and on for decades and decades and decades. I mean, this is a club that was founded in 1864. They've kind of seen everything. You know, and we came along, we didn't speak in absolutes, you know, at all. There was never a, we're taking over this
13: right.
12: club. There's no, we're stewards, and we really were comfortable saying, I don't know. And when you're comfortable saying, I don't know, you allow room for people who are real aficionados and real authors of this sport to take, you know, positions of leadership and make decisions that matter. And those people who made those decisions, the football decisions, that we know we don't have the equipment to make those decisions. We haven't lived it the way they have. We gave them the breadth and the room to go do that, and we will always do that. We don't make football decisions, and that's why magic has been happening on the field over and over and over again, and it's why this story has kind of been a global sensation and continues to be, and, you know, Rob and I've been having the time of our lives because we're watching this the way you are.
13: Yeah, you know, Rob, the thing that people don't understand in the States, I'm a Red Sox fan, you know, whether you're a Red Sox fan or a Phillies fan, like, we're intense about our sports, but until I really started following English football back in 2005, I didn't understand how much more of their life, their actual lives, rise and fall with what happens on Saturdays and Sundays. Can you explain your learning curve, even knowing that?
14: The stadium that we play in, the grounds that we play in, was built in 1802. So to put that in historical perspective for Americans, that was the Thomas Jefferson administration. The club was then founded in 1864, which would have been right in the middle of the Civil War, the American Civil War, and the Abraham Lincoln administration. That's how old and long this club has been around and the grounds that they've been on. So that's how many generations have had this beating heart at the center of their town. And that's just, we don't really have anything like that in the States.
12: Now do the Canadian version. The Prime Minister Jean Chrétien was in his 42nd term.
14: Uh-huh.
12: Yeah. Give us some of that.
14: In 1802?
12: I don't think so.
14: Oh, okay.
12: No, I don't think so. No,
14: that's how important it is to them. It is It is not just a Saturday afternoon. It is a cathedral that they walk into because it's a community of people that come together to celebrate something bigger than themselves.
13: And there's a moment at the end of last season where Sam Smith has a scissors kick. And if you're even watching, even if you're a Liverpool fan like myself, you just start tearing up because you guys have allowed us in to see just what that means to them. Talk about what it meant to the community, what it meant to you guys that moment, knowing that you were going to make history.
12: Well, I think delivering for that community has been, for us, is where the most pressure comes in. It's less about what happens on the field or off the field, but it's like you said, Joe, I mean, it feels like life or death. And there's that great expression that it's not life or death. It's much more important, you know, in this sport. And, you know, to see a moment like that where everything with this club, for whatever reason, and I don't know why, it has such a odd kind of cosmic destiny to make everything come down to the absolute last second wire every single time. Has created some of the most riveting moments, I think, in sports history. I think that this is one of the greatest sports stories of the decade, if not the century, because of where they've come from. That whole post-Thatcherism kind of existence that towns like this, industry towns like this, had gone through. And to rise up on the global stage like this, and there's a Wrexham everywhere. In every state in the union, there's a Wrexham. And I think that's what people kind of see. So for it to rise up the way it has, and for the community to reap the rewards of that and really experience the economic, socioeconomic benefits of it, but also just that when you walk into Wrexham now, 5 years ago, no one would say the name Wrexham. And now they can't say it without an expletive eating grin on their face. And that is, there's nothing right. more gratifying than that.
13: So at the end of Slow Horses this year, Jackson Lamb famously said to Cartwright, "It's not the hope that kills you, it's the knowledge that it's the hope that kills you that kills you." And that was Wrexham. They knew, you know, and last season they kept saying, "At what point are we going to Wrexham this?" And yet, everybody involved in this project, you guys have given them a right to believe, a chance to hope.
14: I've certainly seen it with a lot of people from Wrexham. They used to be asked, "Hey, where are you from?" And they would say the UK. And then there was a period where they would say, "Oh, I'm Welsh." Then there was a period where they would say, "I'm from North Wales." And now they say, "I'm from Wrexham." Because people know where that is. And there's a sense of pride in being from that place. And not just because their football team is winning. In fact, our mission statement at the club is to make our community proud. That is the number one goal.
13: You know, this season, you guys, you've always let us see the people of Wrexham and what it means, what all this means to them. But this season especially, you bring us into the world of Wrexham through Bailey, through tragedy that ends up actually saving a life and bringing families together.
14: And that was not, we did not source that story. They came to us. And it was a tragic story of a young man who lost his life in a car accident. But he was an organ donor, and he was able to donate his heart to somebody. That person then lived and then reached out to the family.
12: We'd met him.
14: And it turned out that we had met him. He's a Wrexham fan. He was in season one of the show. And there was a moment, because this kid was such a massive Wrexham fan, that the parents wanted to bring his heart to a match and to have his heart experienced one more Wrexham match. And we mic'd him up, mic'd the man up who received the heart. And at one point, he asks his father,
9: "Do I have a feel in my heart, Jeremy? Do I have a feel?
15: Yeah.
9: Is it going?
15: Is it going?
9: Is it going?
16: 6 minutes is out of time.
9: Going, right?"
14: So the father was listening to his son's heart while watching a football game. If that does not give you
13: oh my God,
14: all the feels, it has absolutely nothing to do with football and everything to do with humanity, and that's what we're trying to do with the show.
13: It's remarkable. Well, Rob, thank you so much. Ryan, thank you guys so much for letting us into the lives of the incredible people of Wrexham. We greatly appreciate it. And good luck. Hope to see you in the Premier League next year.
11: That will do it for Morning Joe Weekend. Thank you so much for joining us. Enjoy the rest of your Saturday.
15: Good morning. It is Saturday, May 16th. Today, protests are planned throughout the country. A day of action in response to Republican states redrawing their voting maps. We'll talk to the organizers of the main rally kicking off this morning at the Edmund Pettus Bridge in Selma, Alabama, the site of 1965's Bloody Sunday that ultimately led to the passing of the Voting Rights Act.
16: Then, it's been a week of absolutely stunning headlines out of Donald Trump's DOJ and FBI, including a report that Acting Attorney General Todd Blanche was specifically told last year to recuse himself from DOJ matters involving his former client, Donald Trump. We'll be joined by the ethics attorney who briefed Blanche and was later fired.
17: Plus, new and bewildering comments from Donald Trump after his much-heralded summit in China yielded few results. And a stunning about-face on one of his central justifications for his war with Iran. Grab your coffee and settle in. Welcome to the weekend.
15: Welcome to the weekend. I'm Eugene Daniels, along with Jonathan Capehart and Jackie Alamany. We begin this hour with what is being called a National Day of Action to push back against the Supreme Court putting the death knell in the Voting Rights Act, weakening the guardrails that protected black voters from being stripped of political power and true democracy. This morning in Selma and Montgomery, activists, politicians, and faith leaders will protest Alabama's plans to redraw its congressional map that would eliminate one of two largely black congressional districts before this year's midterms. There are also events planned across the country. Organizers are expecting large crowds at the Edmund Pettus Bridge and the Alabama State Capitol, which will pay homage to the 1965 marches from Selma to Montgomery, the civil rights movement that led to the passage of the Voting Rights Act and changed the course of history. Similar to 1965, the Republican effort to dilute the black vote goes far beyond Alabama. In Louisiana, the new congressional map that eliminates one of the state's two majority black congressional districts has made it through the state Senate. In South Carolina, Governor Henry McMaster called a special session to change its map, and a vote is expected early next week. And Georgia's Governor Brian Kemp has also planned a special session to change the state's legislative districts for the 2028 election cycle. Mississippi's governor has also said he expects its legislature to redraw its four districts before 2028, ruling out doing so before the midterms. Guys, this week I was going to work on a story about the CBC, the Congressional Black Caucus. What are they doing in this moment? And in the as I was reporting, I found out that on Wednesday there was a meeting from 10 to 1 at the AFL-CIO headquarters here in D.C., convened by one of our guests, Melanie Campbell, the convener of conveners, a lot of people would say. And it was the civil rights leaders. Cory Booker was there. Senator Cory Booker was there. Lots of folks across the nation, really, because it was virtual as well. About 200 folks. And the takeaway is that things have changed so much. And so the black leaders, civil rights leaders, civic leaders have to come together and do things differently because Republicans and the right have been working on this kind of work for a very long time. And so they have to try to work differently than they than they have before. There's a war room that's going to happen. There's a website where people can track all of the things that are happening. And it just speaks to kind of the break the glass moment, five alarm fire that black leaders feel like is happening in this
18: country. I mean, it is an emergency. I went to the LDF annual dinner in New York. Janae Nelson, who is the president of the LDF Legal Defense Fund, and she her speech was fantastic. The theme of the dinner was "This is our democracy," quoting former Supreme Court Justice Thurgood Marshall. But she had a line that jumped out at me that I think speaks to this moment. She said, "We are not full citizens if our vote doesn't carry equal power to elect our own representatives." when we talk about the redistricting effort that's happening, the whole conversation is all about how many black elected officials are going to be, are going to lose their seats, instead of putting the focus on the number of black people
19: right.
18: who won't be able to vote for whomever they want. And I bring this up because Steve Cohen, Congressman Cohen in Tennessee, has announced his retirement because of the redistricting there. He represents a majority black district. Steve Cohen is white.
19: There you go, right there.
18: Yeah, there he is. That's Steve Cohen. And so when we talk about this, and everyone I'm talking to, folks who are watching us, keep in mind, it's not solely about black elected folks. It is about black people being able to vote for whoever they want to represent them in Congress.
19: Yeah,
16: and trying to better understand the Republican strategy here and what Republicans are exactly going to do in the wake of this Supreme Court ruling, something stood out to me about South Carolina specifically. Governor McMaster changed his mind after saying he wasn't going to call the state back into a special session to redraw the maps. The state lawmakers, Republicans joined with Democrats to then vote down them coming back so that they wouldn't have to redraw it. McMaster turned around and said, actually, I am calling a special session. I want to know if President Trump called him, what got to him, what was the impetus for him changing his mind, and then also some of the really interesting Republican pushback that's happening in South Carolina specifically. Shane Massey is the leader of the state Senate. He is someone, he's a Republican,
19: great
16: someone
19: speech.
16: Who has consistently been against redistricting. He has concerns that it's going to dummymander. That's, you know, what we've talked about a lot on the show, which is diluting Republican seats, so Republican districts, so that they eventually maybe turn Democratic, and ultimately it sort of ends up being a wash or a lose for Republicans. But he also said that this was an extremely risky gambit. Very candidly, you're going to motivate black turnout. This was in a big speech he made this week, and there will be repercussions from that.
19: So very candidly, you're going to get the black people out. Oh, no. Join us now. Claude Jr., MS Now, political analyst and professor at Princeton University, and Melanie Campbell, CEO and president of the National Coalition on Black Civic Participation. Thank you both for joining us. Melanie, I'm going to start with you. I don't know if you how much you were listening as we were running into this, but, you know, if you talk to black folks who've been in the business as long as you have been, they will call you the convener of the conveners. It's what you're known for. You led a meeting this week that basically the takeaway as the people I talked to that left that meeting, they said this felt like a family conversation, but also a strategy session, that there was going to be a war room that you are going to help to convene and lead, because in this moment, black voters, black political leaders, black people in this country deserve different strategies, and more importantly, are coming together to take on what they're seeing. Tell me more about this moment and kind of how you're viewing the protections that you need to put up in place for black people in this country to be able to vote and be democratic citizens.
20: Well, thank you. Thank you for the invitation to be on this morning. The meeting was off the record, so we would not discuss strategy and what we discussed. But as I heard you, you got quite a bit of information about the meeting. I would say that this is not the first time that we've gotten together, but it may have been sparked by what's going on. But we have been focusing for actually a couple of years, a few years now, in understanding where this was going. And so we've been meeting, especially in the South, where we've been really focused on looking at a long-term strategy about understanding that we have to be ready to for the next reconstruction. You could see it. It didn't just start with what's happening in the last few weeks after the Cali case unjust decision. So what we are doing, I've partnered with, I got a call from a couple of my colleagues in the movement, Latasha Brown, most specifically, and also Janae Nelson and Cliff Albright, for us to come together for this national call to action. And it's for the people. It's for black people and allies who believe that this country that we helped build is going down to become authoritarian and fascist. And one of the ways to do that is to target power and consolidate power. And so we know, as you can see by my shirt this morning, power of the ballot. We understand what that means. We also understand we would not allow ourselves to be erased in this country. Mm-hmm. And so we're organizing this as a launch of a Freedom Summer, if you will. And we know that part of that is that we have to not just leverage our political power as a attack, because guess what? You may get rid of some congressional seats, but it's a whole lot of black people. I'm from Florida, one of the states I don't think y'all put up. As people forget, it's the South, it's Florida that has taken and redrawn their lines, right? So at the end of the day, we are a large population in the South. Oh, nearly 55% of black people live in the South. So there, last I checked, Brother Eddie Glaude, there are governor's races, there are statewide races that are happening, and they've awakened a sleeping giant. And so we're going to tap into that, make sure people turn out as best they can. Our legal folks are going to continue to fight in the judicial system, we're going to fight in the streets, we're going to fight in private meetings, public meetings, do whatever we have to do, so that 61 years later, after the Voting Rights Act was passed, that our children don't have to fight this fight. It's about human rights at the end of the day. So I'll stop there. I don't want to go on to that. I'm a little fired up a little bit this morning.
18: Hey, Melanie, that is A-OK. Eddie, as I was listening to Melanie and thinking about the Calais decision, the Supreme Court decision, and what it's done to the Voting Rights Act, to Melanie's point, the Voting Rights Act was passed 61 years ago. Which means that America has been a true democracy, as you well know and have said, a true democracy for 61 years. And so given the Calais decision, are we, you and I, Eugene, Melanie, are African Americans still full citizens of the United States?
1: Mm. Well, I mean, that's a wonderful and I think incisive question, Jonathan. And first of all, it's just wonderful to see everybody and to hear Melanie's fired up in this moment. It's absolutely important. Yes, I mean, on one level, from the vantage point of certain folk, they don't view us as full citizens, right? There are forces at work in MAGA forces at work in this country who have as their aim and end, right, to put us in our place. Their design, whether it's an assault on DEI, whether it's an assault on federal contractors, whether it's an assault on college admissions, even Yale Medical School, right? Across the board and now voting rights, there's a sense in which there are folks who believe that this country must be and must remain a white republic. And that begins with the diminution of black political power. That begins with putting black folk culturally and politically and socially in our place, as it were. And so we need to read this for what it is. I understand the politics, but we need to understand, I think, widen the aperture for a bit and to understand the

0: power that begins with putting black folk culturally and politically and socially in our place, as it were. And so we need to read this for what it is. I understand the politics, but we need to understand, I think, widen the aperture for a bit and to understand the motivation of these folk as they seek once again, to make this country white, as it were.
1: Mm-hmm. Melanie, I want to get back to some of Eugene's reporting and try to tease out a little bit what it means to be doing something different this time around in order mm-hmm. to better protect or win back the rights of black voters. Can you talk to us a little bit about that?
2: Well, I think part of it is to understand that the structure that was in place, that we have never had to stop fighting to maintain mm-hmm. gains. And so part of it is to understand that as this country is going through the destruction of our federal government, that's an opportunity. We see the Supreme Court is not functioning in the way that it does. That means we need to reform the Supreme Court. So those kinds of things that we find that structurally are not holding as they were supposedly to do because of the Constitution and the rule of law, that we have to look at how we codify our rights so that they, every 25 years, we don't have to come back and make sure that that law, like the Voting Rights Act, is enforced. So it's also a new opportunity. It's a way to redesign. Here we are. The country is coming on its 250th anniversary, if you will, or birthday or whatever you want to call it. The reality is, what does the next 250 look like? And it has to be different. And then that takes opportunity to bring bright minds and thought leaders like my brother here, Eddie Glaude. I'm a fan girl, just so you know. and I'm serious about that because you motivate me when I hear you on the air because you bring truth to power. And so we have to bring all the intellect together. Allies, this is a multiracial, multi-ethnic a country. This is a global brown and black world. And so white nationalism and white domination is not left to the shores of the U.S. We have to broaden our strategy to one that is global. Dr. Carr from Howard University was in that meeting, right? People like that who understand and be able to understand that this strategy has to be about our human rights, our humanity, and we don't have all the answers yet, right? Yeah. But we're going to have them, and part of that is that to ignite this movement in a way that is people-centered, because when you can't control, when you have the billionaires controlling us the way they are globally, not just in the United States of America, we have a political system that is on the brink, then it's up to the people to fight back, and that's what we're attempting to do here.
3: Dr. Glaude, in the less than a minute that we have left, Melanie talked about folks waking up a sleeping giant. Mm-hmm. Will that sleeping giant actually wake up? Will black voters, in particular in this multiracial coalition, rise up this November and in the November of 28 to push back and push back hard against what's been happening?
0: Absolutely. We're already seeing organizing in Louisiana. We're seeing it across the South. We're going to see it today. We need to understand, remember, marches are just simply one phase in nonviolent action. We often think that marches are the end, aim and end of political protests, but they're actually dramatic forms of political education. I'm thinking about James Lawson here. They set the stage mm-hmm. for the organizing that's coming. We're going to show these folk that we're not just simply motivated by symbol. Remember how much we turned out for Barack Obama? Now we're going to turn out for ourselves. We're going to turn out in order to demonstrate that this country is ours. So just wait. Let them. They're going to mess around and find out. You see how I redacted it? They're going to mess around and find out who we actually are in this moment. This is not 1965. This is 2026. And they're going to see who the new Negro black folk, however you want to describe us, who we are in this moment.
4: Okay. Take us out, Jack.
3: Yeah, Jack.
1: Melanie Campbell, Eddie Glaude Jr., thank you so much for speaking truth to power. Coming up next, empty-handed, how Trump appeared not to accomplish anything on what's arguably been one of the most important international trips of his entire presidency. You're watching The Weeknd.

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0: President Trump is back in Washington following his two-day summit with Chinese leader Xi Jinping. The visit was heavy on pageantry and flattery, but appears to have accomplished little in terms of policy, with no resolution on key issues like trade, the war in Iran, or Taiwan. In an interview with Fox last night, the president suggested that nothing has changed in the U.S. relationship with Taiwan, but warned against it formally declaring independence.
1: Should the people of Taiwan feel more or less secure after your meetings with President Xi?
2: Neutral. Neutral.
1: This has the policy changed at all?
2: No, nothing's
1: US
2: changed.
1: U.S. policy.
2: No, nothing's changed. I will say this. I'm not looking to have somebody go independent and, you know, we're supposed to travel 9,500 miles to fight a war. I'm not looking for that.
0: Meanwhile, the art of the deal president appears to have gotten little in the way of business deals either. He touted fantastic trade deals reached, although so far few details have been released. And the cohort of executives he brought with him also didn't have much to show for it so far. Instead, the president left Beijing appearing to choose agreeing with our adversary rather than defending the U.S. In a Truth Social post, the president referenced comments he suggested Xi made, saying that when Xi, quote, elegantly suggested that the U.S. was a declining nation, he was talking about his predecessor Joe Biden's time in office. We're joined now by Lara Seligman, national security reporter for The Wall Street Journal, and Jenny Welch, chief geoeconomics analyst at Bloomberg Economics and former national security director for China and Taiwan under the Trump and Biden administrations. She was also a former advisor to Vice Presidents Pence and Harris on Asia. Ladies, thanks so much for joining us this morning. Lara, I want to start with you and talk about what you think Trump accomplished on this trip. Any tangible, meaty deliverables here?
3: Yeah.
4: Well, I think we can safely say no, not really any tangibles. Look, they went to China. President Trump had two main goals in mind, and one was to open China up to U.S. businesses, and the other was to secure some kind of commitment from China to influence Iran on giving up its nukes and the control of the Strait of Hormuz. And Trump kind of came away with no clear wins on that front. There were no major business deals that were announced. There was no commitment from China to intervene in the Iran conflict.
0: Strait of Hormuz still closed.
4: Yes, exactly. Mm-hmm. On the other hand, it was a good look for President Xi. Just the fact of an American president showing up, coming to Beijing, kind of put the two leaders on equal footing. Mm-hmm.
5: I mean, if he got anything, if these business folks got anything, he'd be tweeting about it. There'd be something out there. He would have said it to Bret Baier. Something would have happened. We would have heard it. Mm-hmm. I want to play for you, Jenny, a montage of what President Trump said about how tough he was going to be on China and kind of where we are this week.
6: We can't continue to allow China to rape our country, and that's what they're doing. It's the greatest theft in the history of the world.
7: Such respect for China, the job you've done.
8: China has been ripping us off for many years. Somebody had to do it. I am the chosen one. Somebody had to do it. So I'm taking on China.
7: They want to continue to rip off America. And with me, they can't rip.
8: The American and Chinese people share much in common. It's a special world with the two of us united and together.
5: Such respect for China, the job you've done. This was Wednesday in Beijing. Those two humans don't know each other, right? Like the Donald Trump who talked tough on China and the Donald Trump who's not operating. Presidents, when they're running, obviously they always sound tough on when it comes to foreign policy. But for him, it always felt different. It was visceral. He talked the language he used in that montage. And also the way that he spoke about China ripping us off felt different than other presidents.
9: No, and I think when you look back at the history of President Trump's political history, he was really the president that turned the page on China. When he campaigned for president in 2016, at that moment in time, the U.S. had its concerns about China, but he was really the one that launched out with this hawkish policy, first focused on trade, and then expanded to everything else. And that's true for when he came back into office last year. I think the turning point was the showdown last spring over trade and tariffs, and China playing this critical minerals trump card that continues to cast a real shadow over U.S. policy towards China and constrain what Washington can do.
0: But just because you're an expert on this, this. Can you talk a little bit more about the critical minerals aspect of this? Because I feel like everyone's been sort of throwing it out there, but no one's gone into depth about really what that means, at least on television.
9: No.
5: So it's complicated.
9: We looked through all of U.S. industry and their dependencies on China, and we discovered about 4% of U.S. industries are dependent on critical minerals, the vast majority of which come from China. And even given all the steps that the Trump administration in his first term, the Biden administration, and now the second Trump administration have taken to de-risk from China, China's still dominant in those sectors and likely to be so for at least another decade. And I can't underscore enough how much of this weighs on Washington's calculus when it comes to things like contemplating taking more pressure to China, whether it be over Iran, whether it be over Taiwan, or whether it be on the trade front. And I think that's why you saw President Trump go back with relatively low and modest asks, if they were even asked of Beijing.
3: Mm-hmm. Yeah. Lara, this is one of my little hobby horses. I mean, I love the pageantry of it. Use plane. But the pageantry of a presidential visit to another country. The thing that jumped out at me when Air Force One arrived, it parked, all the people come out, the beast comes out, the door opens, the president comes down the stairs, then comes the son, the daughter-in-law, and then Elon Musk. Of all the people on that trip, Elon Musk is the one who was allowed to come down the front steps of the plane. Now, for those of you who might remember, Elon Musk is Elon Musk of Doge fame, who blew up famously with the president, leaving the government, reignited the Epstein files as a topic of national conversation. And yet there he is, front and center in China. Why?
4: Well, I think the big reason is that American businesses are front and center. So Elon Musk of Tesla, of SpaceX. I think the president wanted to underscore the importance of this moment for U.S. and Chinese relations, particularly through trade. Now, as we've said before, they kind of expected a couple more big deals, major announcements out of this. You know, agriculture, China buying more U.S. soybeans and beef.
3: Soybean
4: exactly. Even China buying more U.S. oil, so it wouldn't be so dependent on the Middle East and Iran. But the only thing we really saw come out of it was the Boeing deal for 200 airplanes, which is less than the 500 that were expected.
3: Do we even know what kind of planes?
4: Because
3: they make all sorts of planes.
4: Exactly.
10: Big planes.
5: Big planes.
3: Very big. Very big planes.
5: I like a big plane myself.
3: Don't go anywhere. Jenny and Lara are sticking with us because when they come back, national insecurity. Trump keeps changing the goalposts on his justification for war with Iran. But yesterday's comments were particularly egregious. We'll dive into that after the break. You're watching The Weekend. Why?
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Norah Jones, the highest dream. 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

0: following breaking news out of the Middle East, where Israel says one of Hamas's leaders who was killed in a strike in Gaza City on Friday. He was one of the last senior commanders in Hamas's military who helped plan the October 7th attack. Meanwhile, with the war with Iran in its third month and with no end in sight, President Trump told Sean Hannity this week that he no longer views seizing Iran's enriched uranium as a priority for national security.
1: They said there's no way that anybody could ever get down to the nuclear test.
2: Do you think it's...
1: But I'd still rather have it. I'd rather get it. I'd just feel better if I got it, actually. But I think it's more for public relations than it is for anything else.
0: But those comments stand in stark contrast to what the president had been saying about seizing Iran's uranium and the purpose of his war this entire time.
3: The USA will get all nuclear dust.
4: 100%.
5: Okay.
4: They're going to stop. And they told me that we're going to get the dust. I call it the nuclear dust.
6: Where are we in the war if we've not yet gotten the nuclear materials, the enriched uranium from them?
1: Well, we'll get that at some point, whatever we want. We have it surveilled. If anybody got near the place, we will know about it, and we'll blow them up. We'll blow them up.
3: The only thing that matters that I'm talking about, Iran, they can't have a nuclear weapon. I think about one thing. You cannot let Iran have a nuclear weapon. That's all.
0: Despite this major about-face, he also floated the idea of needing to do, quote, cleanup work in Iran. He also claimed he only did the ceasefire as a, quote, favor to other nations. Jenny Welch and Lara Seligman are back with us. I know we spent this whole time talking about nuclear dust and all this other stuff, but I want to, this gets to the larger issue about what the heck is happening with Iran. Listen to what the president had to say on Sunday, an interview with Cheryl Atkinson about whether Iran has been militarily defeated.
6: On Iran, would you say the war is over? Is it paused? Or is it very much active?
1: Well, they're militarily defeated. In their own minds, maybe they don't know that. But I think they do because I deal with them. And we cannot ever let Iran have a nuclear weapon. But they are militarily defeated. They have no Navy. They have no Air Force. They have no anti-aircraft weaponry. They have no radar.
0: And yet, the New York Times reports on Wednesday, Iran still fields about 70% of its mobile launchers across the country and has retained roughly 70% of its pre-war missile stockpile. According to the assessments, that stockpile encompasses both ballistic missiles, which can target other nations in the region, and a smaller supply of cruise missiles, which can be used against shorter range targets on land or at sea. Jenny, that doesn't sound like Iran is militarily defeated.
7: No, I think Iran's quite far from that. And even if you don't go based off of those assessments, even if you don't look at the missile stockpile, you just look at their ability to hold traffic in the Strait of Hormuz at risk with drones, with fast boats, with other asymmetric tools. And this is something we've seen in recent weeks, even under this so-called ceasefire, where they're able to take out vessels or at least deter them from trying to move through the strait. And that's a capability they're likely to retain for the foreseeable future.
8: I want to... This Bret Baier interview that Trump did was really interesting. There's lots of things. I want to first go to the pain tolerance question from Bret Baier to Trump. Listen to this.
9: So why are we where we are? Did you underestimate the pain tolerance that Iran has?
1: I didn't underestimate anything. We hit them unbelievably hard. Look, we left their bridges. We left their electricity capacity. We can knock that all out in 2 days. 2 days, everything. We left Karg Island other than, I said, hit it except for the valves where the oil comes out. Because when you hit that, that means you're going to lose a little oil.
8: Just a little oil. In all of your reporting, I've read it, so I know what you're going to say. But for our viewers at home, did the United States government under Donald Trump underestimate the pain tolerance that Iran was going to have?
2: I think Donald Trump himself did underestimate it. I think that the U.S. military, you know, their job is to provide options. And General Kane, the chairman of the Joint Chiefs, he and Admiral Brad Cooper, the head of U.S. Central Command, surely they provided a myriad of options. And I am 100% positive that the Strait of Hormuz came up and the possibility that Iran could close the Strait of Hormuz. Now, it seems like Donald Trump decided to go ahead and launch this war despite that. So clearly, he thought that the military could decimate Iran before that point could happen. But now I would argue that Iran is actually in a better negotiating position than it was before the war. It's proven that it can completely control the traffic through the strait with, as you said, the asymmetric threat of just drones, fast boats, cruise missiles, and it's not going to give that up anytime soon.
8: Donald Trump not listening to experts. Who would have thunk it?
5: Jenny, then I'm wondering, when Trump first came out and said, I guess the night of, we went to war with Iran, that this was going to take 4 to 6 weeks, in and out, done, did you... What was your gut reaction? I mean, did you think he was lying?
2: I didn't think he was lying, but
5: I think that that's what a lot of our diplomats thought.
2: I think he might have genuinely believed it, and to Laura's point, I think he was under the impression, and I think misperceiving, the amount of not just pain tolerance in the Iranian regime, but also their resilience, their ability to replace senior leaders rather quickly with people who in many cases are more hardline. And I think what this conflict has shown, much like our earlier conversation on China, is we've once again given a U.S. adversary the opportunity to learn how much leverage they have and what a choke point that they can control. And that's what's happened in the Strait of Hormuz, exactly as Laura said. Iran now has more leverage after 3 months of war than it had beforehand.
0: You know, one of the things that I talked about last week, remember, it was like, we're talking about gas prices and how high they are. At what point are we going to start talking about oil shortages? And there was a story I was just trying to find. It's probably coming up later in another hour. But there's now some concern about whether the world will have enough oil. Now, the story says that we have it. How about that? Element 6. The world is burning through its oil safety net. In a report titled The Illusion of Plenty, J.P. Morgan Chase estimated that if the strait remains blocked, stockpiles in a group of wealthy nations could plunge to, quote, operational stress levels early next month and to system straining operational floor level by September. The bank said it doesn't expect inventories to actually reach those levels because history suggests demand would be curtailed first. And so I see you nodding, Jenny.
2: A lot about this.
0: Okay, so given your expertise and where things are right now, how soon should Americans expect to hear the government tell them that we're going back to 1977 and if your license plate ends in an odd number, you go on this day, and it ends in an even number, you go on this day to get gas?
2: Well, Americans are actually one of the few countries that might be most insulated from the energy disruptions caused by this war. I think a key lever that Washington hasn't pulled, it's probably very reluctant to pull, it would be to limit exports to other countries because we can sustain ourselves. The pain is actually being felt most acutely in other parts of the world, namely Asia and Europe. And there, to your point, the last barrels that came out of Hormuz before the war have already been offloaded. Hormuz supplies about 20% of the world's oil. Now, Saudi Arabia has been able to divert some of those barrels out through the Red Sea. But guess who's waiting there? The Houthis. Exactly. We saw what they've been able to do in terms of disrupting traffic over the last few years since October 7th. They haven't yet done that, but that's a card that I think is waiting in the wings. I think what that means for the rest of the world is we're starting to see governments pull out of reserves, but there really is no plan B. All the shift to renewables, that's a long-term process. And so there will be this crunch, and it's going to hit the poorest countries first, the ones who can't bid for those much more expensive barrels.
5: Claire, quickly, because we can't end this panel without this. Does that mean that we should be expecting military operations to resume in Iran? Are you on high alert right now?
2: I am definitely on high alert, especially since the China trip is ended, because there was some thinking that Donald Trump was going to wait until that was over before resuming military strikes. But I think right now the best card that President Trump has to play is this blockade, the naval blockade of Iranian ports, because that really is squeezing Iran's economy, which is already teetering.
8: Jenny Welch and Laura Seligman, both with bad news this morning. Thank you so much for joining us. Coming up after the break, how Trump appearing to support Xi's supposed claim that America is in decline is nothing new for him. The details after the break. You're watching The Weeknd only on MS Now.
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9: Trump on the world stage.
10: The trap.
9: Oh,
11: The Thucydides trap.
9: Yeah, the trap. Yeah,
10: explain.
11: That is the trap where a rising nation challenges an established but perceived to be declining nation. And what ends up happening is war. And this is something that President Xi said in his remarks, with the President of the United States standing right there, which I think necessitated the President sending out a Truth Social, very defensive.
9: When President Xi very elegantly referred to the United States as perhaps being a declining nation, he writes, he was referring to the tremendous damage we suffered during the 4 years of sleepy Joe Biden and the Biden administration. On that score, he was 100% correct. No one thought about it until he tweeted it. However, Donald Trump himself has a history of denigrating America. Let's take a look at that.
12: Mm-hmm. The American dream is dead. Everybody knows what a mess our country is in.
13: But now we are a nation in decline. We are a failing nation.
12: We are a failing nation. We are a nation in decline.
10: Look, China,
11: it's all so comical.
10: China has long believed and hoped that America was the phrase that is often used is a declining but dangerous nation.
11: Yeah.
10: I think the subtext and the implications, the subtlety that Trump has perhaps missed here is that China believes that the nation is still a declining one under Donald Trump.
9: Yeah, he's not going to believe that. We're going to have to leave it there. Lots to get into. But when we come back, did you clock it this week? Did I do it right, Alaysia? A look at this week's latest episode, all with best-selling author Dr. Ibram X. Kendi. And remember, if you got a question for or a comment for us at home, go check us out on Blue Sky Instagram. Give us a follow while you're there and drop us a line. Our producers will surprise us with those later on in the show. Our handle everywhere is at The Weekend MS Now.
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9: As we get closer every day to the midterm elections, President Trump's GOP is ramping up attacks on voting rights. More specifically, trying to strip black voters of their electoral power. And succeeding. So this week on Clock It, Dr. Ibram X. Kendi, historian, international best-selling author of the book Chain of Ideas, The Origins of Our Authoritarian Age, quite the topic, joined my co-host Simone Sanders Townsend and I to break down how we got here and why rights for black and brown people benefit everybody. Shocker. Here's a piece of our conversation.
21: When we think about the nucleus of GERT replacement theory, it's this notion that anti-white racism is on the rise, that white people apparently are the primary victims of racism. And the way they make that case is they invert anti-racism, which is to say they argue that those policies, those laws that seek to create equal opportunity or equity for everyone are actually about snatching rights and abilities and opportunities from white people.
9: Because they see rights as pie, right? So if I get a larger slice of pie, you have less pie. Yeah. But that's not how rights in America work.
21: Well, and that's why the first link in the chain of ideas is zero sum.
9: Right. Mm.
21: So the idea that as black people gain, apparently white people lose, when in actuality, typically black people have gained as a result of these civil and voting and equitable policies, and the majority of white people have actually gained too.
22: White women are the biggest beneficiaries of affirmative action.
21: Many white Americans, particularly low and middle income white Americans, don't know their own history, which is to say they don't know that so much of what they actually have now is the result of black struggle. Public schools in the South was largely a creation of black politicians. So at the very moment where you had these neo-Confederates claiming that black politicians were in there and destroying white lives, those very politicians were bringing free public schools to the vast majority of black and white people in the South who didn't have it during the enslaving era.
10: Scan the QR code on your screen to listen more of to listen to more of Clock It. That is what I will be doing after the show.
9: Yeah.
10: Coming up in our next hour, Trump's week of retribution, from a potential weaponization fund to the Justice Department's aggressive investigations and subpoenas. We'll have a lot to get through. Former federal prosecutor Brendan Belew and former DOJ ethics lawyer Joseph Terrell, who told acting attorney general Todd Blanche to recuse himself from Trump cases last year, are standing by to give us their take after the break. You're watching The Weeknd.
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5: Welcome back to The Weekend. I'm Jackie Alamany, along with Jonathan Capehart and Eugene Daniels. We have another huge hour ahead. In just a moment, we'll dig into the alarming ethical questions around Donald Trump's Justice Department and acting Attorney General Todd Blanche, former DOJ attorney who reportedly gave Blanche a PowerPoint presentation on ethics, will join us live. Then we'll get reaction from Colorado Secretary of State Jenna Griswold, as the governor of her state, a fellow Democrat, grants clemency to a notorious election denier. And later, House Minority Whip Congresswoman Catherine Clark will join us live as activists mobilize for a day of action against Republican efforts to roll back voting rights. But we are starting this hour with the very real possibility that if Donald Trump has his way, your taxpayer dollars will soon be doled out to the likes of these people. Nope, I'm not talking about those law enforcement officers who were violently attacked and beaten on January 6th, but rather the MAGA rioters carrying out those attacks and who have since been pardoned by this president. ABC News reported this week that Trump is expected to drop his $10 billion lawsuit against the IRS over his leaked tax returns in exchange for the creation of a $1.7 billion fund that would, quote, settle claims brought by anyone who alleges they were harmed by the Biden administration's weaponization of the legal system, including the nearly 1,600 individuals charged in connection with the January 6th Capitol attack, as well as potential entities associated with President Trump himself. Even more disturbing is that, according to the reporting, Trump would have complete control over the commission running that fund, and there would be no oversight over how and to whom the money would be given. This latest distortion of the American justice system is just one of several alarming headlines this week. It includes the DOJ's aggressive investigations and the subpoenaing of media companies over leaks related to the Iran war that Trump has deemed, quote, treasonous. Notice reporting of a team of special FBI agents referred to as, quote, payback squad, willing to pursue Trump's political targets. That's according to four sources briefed on the matter. MS Now's own reporting that Trump's FBI director, Kash Patel, has imposed new policies that inflate the FBI's arrest numbers and overstate the Bureau's progress in stemming crime. And the fact that, according to CNN's reporting, acting attorney general and former Trump defense attorney Todd Blanche was told by the DOJ's top ethics lawyers last year that he would need to recuse himself from Trump-related matters. A spokesperson for the DOJ tells CNN that Blanche is complying with ethical obligations even as the DOJ continues its efforts to charge ahead with the revenge cases that Trump once prioritized. Joining us now is Joseph Terrell, former director of the DOJ Ethics Office, and that same lawyer that informed Blanche he would need to recuse himself from Trump-related matters. And Brendan Belew, former federal prosecutor and former lawyer with the DOJ National Security and Antitrust Division. He's also the author of the new book, When Companies Run the Courts, How Forced Arbitration Became America's Secret Justice System. Gentlemen, thank you for joining us this morning. Joseph, thank you for joining us for the first time. I want to get to you about this IRS news.
1: Yeah.
5: How obviously the president initially filed this lawsuit against the IRS for exposing his tax returns. This was a personal case seeking personal redress. He's now, or his lawyers are negotiating a settlement with the IRS on a personal matter. Again, we cannot stress that enough.
1: Yeah.
5: And the IRS has decided that they're going to settle with him. All of this comes before a judge has had the opportunity to make a decision on the case herself.
1: Yeah.
5: How unusual is all of this, the entire series of events, but even more so the fact that a settlement between the two parties is happening?
1: I mean, this is unique. This is entirely unique. The president of the United States suing the United States for $10 billion, that's entirely unique. And the Department of Justice, which is representing the IRS in this matter, the fact that Department of Justice employees like myself have been fired for doing their jobs and leadership has been let go because they've failed to meet Trump's standards. I'm talking about former Attorney General Pam Bondi. It's clear that if anyone in DOJ or anywhere else in the executive branch doesn't follow through on this demand of the president, they're going to face consequences as well.
5: If you were still in the office and were asked to provide ethical guidelines and advice on such a settlement, what would that be?
1: I would advise anyone at the Department of Justice that they need to recuse from this matter. There are criminal statutes and there are federal regulations that create clear standards here that these employees would be violating if they continue to work on these matters.
6: I'm wondering, as we're talking about this, reporting in the New York Times from Tuesday about their moving to get to this settlement. Let me put this up. For a lawsuit to be valid, the two parties must actually be on opposite sides. Otherwise, the judge can throw out the case. The judge has ordered Mr. Trump's personal lawyers, along with the Justice Department, which represents the IRS in federal court, to submit briefs by May 20th. Explaining whether they are in conflict with one another. White House and Justice Department officials have in recent days been exploring ways to potentially settle the suit before that deadline, according to the People. What happens if the judge concludes there is no case here since the parties are not adversarial?
1: I mean, the case is going to be thrown out at that point. And there's not going to be any opportunity for the president and his allies to then try to recoup this $10 billion that they're seeking or some fraction thereof.
6: I see you nodding, Brendan.
7: No, I think that's exactly right. And so there is that race going on right now by the Trump administration's lawyers to see if they can get a settlement in under the deal. That doesn't necessarily prevent the judge from dismissing the case. I think this judge in the Southern District of Florida has been very clear. She's extremely concerned about this adversarial issue that you've brought up. There have been very experienced amici, friends of the court, that have submitted some very good briefs on exactly that issue.
5: Well, isn't there already precedent with Ken Griffin, the CEO of Citadel, do this exact same thing a few years ago?
7: Well, there have been any number of attempts to try to have essentially sham litigation. You know, you see this sometimes in the class action context where people, you know, you have two sides that try to present themselves as adverse that actually aren't, you know, so that they can, you know, potentially get a settlement that works for both of them. The challenge that we've got right now is this the only way that the administration can set up this $1.7 billion fund? Now, there's a lot of hoops that they're going to have to jump through, but we were talking before the show about, you know, this is not the only complaint that Donald Trump has against his own government. You know, he's got his 230-some
1: Claims Act.
7: Yeah. Exactly. Claim about the search of Mar-a-Lago. Could the administration use that as a vehicle to approve this? And crucially, that currently is not in a court. That is an administrative proceeding before DOJ, so it is at least theoretically possible they could have a settlement and we would never know about it.
8: Wow. Joseph, so much of this smells like, right, we don't have all the facts and the details, corruption.
1: Yeah.
8: That is your bread and butter, fighting corruption, right? As someone who has dealt with ethics, you mentioned you were fired. There's a lawsuit. I know you don't want to talk too much about the lawsuit. But with you fired, other ethics staff being gutted, the OPR hollowed out.
1: Yeah.
8: Who What? Is there anyone that has an ethics firewall left at the DOJ?
1: You know, there are lower level ethics officials that work for me and work for other senior folks that are still there. And I think that they will still try to do their jobs well, but they are not in the position that I was in
8: right.
1: to communicate directly with senior leadership up to the Attorney General and advise them personally and say forcefully, this is permissible or this is not permissible or this represents an issue where there's an appearance of concern and that we need to address that before you proceed down this particular path.
8: What does that mean when you have a DOJ and a currently an acting attorney general who seem,
1: yeah.
8: right, to be ignoring the advice of
1: yeah.
8: people like you when it comes to...
1: If
8: they're getting any advice
1: right.
8: anymore because you're gone.
1: Right.
8: What does it mean to the American people, right? Because sometimes this stuff can feel like
1: right.
8: very high-level
1: yeah.
8: D.C. conversation, but what does it mean to the American people?
1: Well, when I trained new employees up to the attorneys general that I trained on ethics, the first thing I talked about is that public service is a public trust,
8: yeah.
1: meaning that government employees are there to serve the public's interest, not their own interests, not any other third party's interests, but the public's interest, and that every action that they take in their official capacity not only has to be in line with those interests, but has to meet a higher standard of appearing to the reasonable third party observer that it's also in line, which is just incredible that they're doing what they're doing now.
5: Can we dig a little bit more into what you had teased, this, that there are various vehicles to establish this slush fund? Are there any ways to stop the establishment of it? And that distinction that you made between the Mar-a-Lago, Trump's issues with the Mar-a-Lago case versus his issues with the IRS,
7: yeah.
5: how does that, and the way it's being litigated, how does that play into the success rate
7: Yeah.
5: that it will ultimately have in establishing the slush fund?
7: So a couple of things here. You know, what's going on is so unprecedented here that the legal response is going to have to be unprecedented, too. You know, you really have two angles to get at this. One is trying to dismiss the case entirely on adversarial grounds, say that there really isn't a case or controversy that even exists for this to happen. But then you still have the problem of, will they use a different vehicle, a different complaint from the president to try to get the settlement established? Now, once you're in that territory, you have to get really creative and at least thoughtful in how you're going to bring a case. So, for instance, you know, let's go back to the initial video that you were playing. You know, you saw the officer on January 6th who was getting crushed by a door. That was Officer Danny Hodges. I'm his lawyer. We are suing Congress right now for failing to install the January 6th plaque as legally required. You know, could somebody like him sue in a case like this where essentially the perpetrators of crimes against him are now going to be rewarded by the federal government for what they did? You know, and you think about sort of at a higher level, this isn't just about, you know, honor, you know, about paying off specific January 6th defendants and perpetrators here. I would argue that, you know, this is part of a much larger story to try to empower militia and paramilitary groups who have previously enacted violence in Donald Trump's name, who are willing to do so again. And so once you do that, then you have sort of questions about, is the president acting in excess of statutory authority for functionally trying to establish a paramilitary force?
6: Thanks, Brendan. that is an incredible piece of information you just dropped on the table there. Let's talk about another part of DOJ, and that's the FBI. Let's play what former FBI acting FBI chief Brian Driscoll had to say about current FBI director Kash Patel.
9: Patel told you that as long as you were not prolific on social media, didn't donate to the Democratic Party, didn't vote for Kamala Harris in the 2024 election, that the vetting would not be an issue.
10: Yes. Yeah. It's exactly. It's not funny, but that's exactly what he said. He's like, okay, just tell me if you voted for a Democrat in the last five elections. This conversation is over and conclude the phone call. So it's just disgusted and shocked.
9: Why were you disgusted?
10: Because now my fear that there was a political wave coming towards the FBI with vitriol directed at the FBI. It was palpable. And there was a sense of shock that, like, well, I am really close to this thing.
6: You know, Mr. Terrell, the questions he was asked, Driscoll was asked, we were hearing during the run-up to, inauguration, that other people interviewing for other jobs throughout the administration were also asked the same questions. But why, could you explain to folks why being asked those questions for a job, not just within the FBI, but within DOJ,

0: He was disgusted and shocked.
1: Yeah. It's a clear violation of the Hatch Act. The Hatch Act is a statute that's designed to remove politics from everyday government life for federal employees, both career and some of the political appointees. Obviously, the president's an exception, but for the rest of the government, the executive branch, the politics shouldn't enter into it. That means we shouldn't have politics in our day-to-day offices. We shouldn't have posters and pictures and hats of candidates. But also, we can't make decisions about hiring, about firing, on the basis of someone's political beliefs. Mm-hmm. That's a clear violation of the Hatch Act.
0: Right. In that that agency, you need, quote-unquote, impartiality, because the law is supposed to be meted out no matter who you voted for, where
1: without
0: you live.
1: Without fear or favor.
2: Come on now.
0: Joseph Terrell, Brenda Ballou, thank you both very much for coming to the weekend. When we come back, a 2020 election denier was granted clemency by the Colorado governor. We'll get reaction from Colorado Secretary of State Jenna Griswold after the break. You're watching The Weekend.
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0: To 9 years after prosecutors proved she gave an unauthorized person access to Mesa County election equipment in the aftermath of the 2020 election, then helped spread false claims that the vote was stolen. Her case became a cause célèbre on the right, with President Trump repeatedly calling her a, quote, political prisoner and demanding that Colorado set her free. And on Friday, Governor Polis granted her clemency, shortening Peters' time behind bars, but leaving her felony conviction in place. In a social media post, Polis defended his decision, claiming while she committed serious crimes, Peters was given too harsh a sentence. Trying to overturn the government?
1: Mm-hmm.
0: Quote, I believe, based on the facts of the case, that her sentence is simply disproportionate for a first-time nonviolent offender. It's one of my bedrock beliefs that our laws should be applied fairly, and I simply do not believe that was what happened in this case. The move comes after months of pressure from Trump, who cast Peters as a martyr in this broader campaign to rewrite the history of the 2020 election. And shortly after Polis' announcement, Trump posted on social media, Free Tina. Joining us now, Colorado Secretary of State Jenna Griswold. Secretary, thank you for coming back to the weekend. Just your reaction to what Governor Polis did, and also his rationale that the punishment was disproportionate for the crime she committed. To my mind, trying to overturn a free and fair presidential election requires some serious punishment.
2: Well, good morning. Thanks for having me on. Truly, I believe this grant of clemency is a gross injustice to the people of Colorado, to our democracy, and to our nation. And it really sets a dangerous precedent on various levels. Tina Peters was no political prisoner. She compromised her voting equipment trying to prove Trump's big lie. Her actions and then her lies and conspiracies about her actions were used to further destabilize our elections and increase the threat level to election officials. So the fact that she is going to be released early in what I view as special treatment is just ridiculous, to tell you the truth. It sends a message to Trump's followers that if they break the law, well, they just may get off on federal charges, but also state charges. And I do think it will embolden the election denialism movement in this country at a time that is quite dangerous with our upcoming elections.
3: I hope the governor, who says that nonviolent first-time offenders shouldn't be in jail that long, is doing the same thing for black and brown folks in Colorado who may have been first-time nonviolent offenders, but I digress. What message do you think the clemency sends to the election workers, volunteer mostly, the officials who are already facing threats and intimidation, already knowing that the elections moving forward are going to be full, chock full of people like Tina Peters and maybe violent folks unlike Tina Peters?
2: I think this clemency grant is truly demoralizing to election officials across the state and in my office. Since the big lie emerged, just the workload has been tremendously high, and the threat environment is real. We've actually had a near 40% turnover in elected county clerks in Colorado since 2020, in a big part because of the threat environment. After Tina Peters breached her system, I worked with our legislature and got passed a first-in-the-nation law on election insider threats, making it a felony to compromise voting equipment. And the fact of it is, this sends a message that, you know, I'm there to enforce the law, my staff is, the county clerks are. But hey, if President Trump leans in, if he retaliates enough, just go ahead and potentially ignore the laws, you might get off. And that's just a very bad message. But it's also a message to President Trump that if he retaliates hard enough, a Democratic state will give in. This is a lawless president. A lawless president trying to grab power in any way that he can. And we all have to stand strong in this moment to protect our country, the rule of law, and our democracy.
1: Secretary, let's actually run through some of those retaliatory actions quickly. Here are a sampling of headlines. The Trump administration moved to dissolve National Climate Research Lab in Colorado. That was in December of 2025. Trump vetoes bipartisan bill to fund clean water pipeline in southeastern Colorado. That was also at the end of last year. Trump administration freezes aid for low-income Colorado families in January. Trump again rejects Colorado amid accusations of playing politics with disaster aid. This was in April. The governor says that pardoning, granting clemency to Tina Peters was not an attempt to placate Trump or to undo some of these retaliatory actions. But what is the rub here? I mean, why? There's always something with Trump. There's always some transactional nature when it comes to the deal making that this administration engages in and gets specifically a Democrat to go along with. What do you believe is the real reason? Or is the governor actually, is this just a public about face and he's told you something different privately?
2: He has told me nothing different privately, and I have no inside information. I believe that the retribution has something to do with it. Trump has been obsessed with Tina Peters. She is one of the last people in the entire nation facing accountability for attacking American elections. Remember, day one of his second presidency, he pardoned 1,600 people who stormed the Capitol in that attempt to steal the presidency, right? So she's the last one, and he's continuing to push his big lie. So he's really wanted her out. He tried to unlawfully pardon her himself. That didn't work. Tried to get her moved into federal custody in the federal prison systems. That didn't work. Tried over and over to pressure the governor to pardon. And then ultimately, you know, we see this clemency grant. Look, I know it's really tough to have federal aid cut. Big institutions moved out of the state of Colorado literally over retribution over Tina Peters. But again, if we placate this lawless president who tries to bully his way into getting people to follow his lawless orders, democracy can fall. That's what this is about, ultimately. So overall, I think it's a bad decision. I think also election officials are in this fight and are going to be in this fight because they know what is at risk, the right to vote, the right for the people to determine our representation. I am confident they're going to stay in that fight. We are going to have great elections regardless of this decision, but it is a dark, dark time for democracy.
1: Amazing how much the 2020 election is still the beating heart of this administration. Colorado Secretary of State Jenna Griswold, thank you so much for joining us this morning.
2: Thank you.
1: Still to come, President Trump's stunning admission about Americans' economic concerns over the war that he started. Will it shake his most faithful supporters? We'll get reaction from a former MAGA voter turned anti-Trumper. You're watching The Weeknd.
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Colorado Governor Jared Polis is cutting the prison sentence of 2020 election denier Tina Peters, the former county clerk convicted of helping breach her own county's voting machines. Peters was sentenced

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5: As Americans struggle financially because of the war that Donald Trump started, the president's making it clear how much that impacts his decisions on Iran.
6: When you're negotiating with Iran, Mr. President, to what extent are American financial situations motivating you to make a deal?
7: Not even a little bit. The only thing that matters when I'm talking about Iran, they can't have a nuclear weapon. I don't think about American financial situation.
5: After Democrats pounced on that response, calling it tone deaf, Trump doubled down on his comments in an interview that aired Friday night on Fox.
8: That's right. That's a perfect statement. I'd make it again. When people hear me say it, everybody agrees. Short-term pain. It's going to be short-term pain. But the pain is much less than people thought. And that question was a fake question, and they didn't put my full answer. I totally care. Look, I inherited high prices, and they came in with the word affordability.
5: Joining us now is Rich Loges, the former Florida co-chair of Republicans for Kamala Harris and author of the new memoir, One Betrayal Too Many, Why I Left MAGA. He's also the founder of LeavingMAGA.org, a nonprofit organization helping people leave the movement. Rich, thank you so much for joining us this morning.
9: Thank you for having me.
5: Welcome to Washington. Let's start with the president's comments right there. When you hear him saying he doesn't think about Americans' financial situations into factor those into his considerations about negotiations with Iran, what's your response? What are you thinking about as someone who has spent years in the MAGA movement?
9: Well, let me first apologize for my past MAGA activism and my support for Donald Trump. I have some optimistic news, I believe, for viewers. We are running currently a billboard campaign across the country. And the message of the billboards, it's very simple and welcoming and inviting. It's having doubts, you are not alone. And the good news is that as a result of the memoir and as a result of the billboards, we have people who are in MAGA reaching out to us saying that they want help leaving. So I do believe that the cracks are there right now. I think the schisms and the chasms are widening. I believe there are more people than ever who are in MAGA who right now are questioning their belief system and are questioning their support for the president. I think that most people in MAGA have a red line. And as they reach that line of demarcation, it is making them wonder if supporting this movement is really the same movement that they signed up for. For me, I supported the president because I trusted him, and I believed that he would keep his promises of trying to root out greed, graft, and corruption. And I was wrong, and the president was correct in pointing those issues out, but unfortunately has proven himself to be somebody who is using the presidency to enrich himself and his family. So I see that there are more and more who are in MAGA right now who are starting to wonder if this movement comports with their values any longer.
10: When you say they need help leaving, not kidnapped, right? No, they're not in jail. So what does it look like when people reach out to you and they say, I need help leaving MAGA? Because it is a political movement. It is not a, you know, it's not a jail sentence. So what does that mean?
9: So I think the best way to look at MAGA is as a community. It's where people find a sense of community, camaraderie, feelings of belonging, gathering. There's a shared purpose. There are shared enemies. There's a shared vision. People wear similar clothing, dance to similar songs. And to leave MAGA, there are a few steps in order to do that. It's not enough to just renounce the president. One must also renounce the lies, falsehoods, and conspiracies of MAGA politics. The other part of leaving is to take responsibility for our past actions, words, deeds, and rhetoric, and in our opinion, offer an apology for leaving, and for an apology for supporting the president. And then the last part is to build up democracy. And the way that we believe that that is best done is by making the continued case that we as a people agree more than we disagree. And I believe that pro and anti-MAGA people, if they had a chance to actually have a conversation long enough, they would discover that there's broad agreement on a lot of important issues. You know, there might be differences of opinion on how to reach some of those solutions and how to reach the outcomes, but there would be broad concurrence on a lot of issues. So to leave MAGA, it's to walk away from a second family, because somebody who's in MAGA is very deeply emotionally, politically, even spiritually invested in the community.
11: Mm. And you mentioned the billboards that are going up around the country where you said it says having doubts. And when you said that, I wonder what is driving the doubts? Is it one particular thing? Is it Iran? Is it gas prices, which the average now is $4.51? Is it rising inflation, which in April was 3.8%? The Epstein files? Is it any one thing that's driving the doubts, or is it the amalgamation of all of those things?
9: I think it's really all of the above. You know, for those who are with us in our community of leaving MAGA who left, and I would really encourage those who are watching to get to our website at leavingmaga.org and read those testimonials. I think people will find them quite inspirational. There's a whole host of reasons that people have left MAGA, ranging from COVID to January 6th to the treatment of immigrants by ICE. There's one couple in particular, the husband is a federal worker, and he's seen colleagues and friends of his lose very important jobs in the federal government because of the gutting of the federal government. So there's usually not one reason that causes someone to leave. I like to paraphrase the late Venerable Ernest Hemingway in saying that epiphanies tend to happen gradually, yeah, and then suddenly all at once. Mm-hmm. And there's usually a whole host of reasons that leads someone to have those doubts, feel the confusion, and then eventually make that decision to leave.
10: What do you have to say to people? I'm supposed to be going to break, but what do you have to say to people who say it wasn't the racism that made people leave MAGA? It wasn't him trying to overturn a free and fair election. It was these other things. What do you say to people who might have an issue with that?
9: Well, I think that most people in MAGA deep down are good people, and I don't defend anyone's ignorance, including my own, but I think it's important to recognize that all of us are susceptible to being influenced, and people who are in MAGA have had their doubts and their fears and their concerns exploited and manipulated. And yes, there are some people in MAGA who, like any large group, are not good people, but I think that the majority of people who are in MAGA supported Trump for what they thought were the right reasons. And now with all of the broken promises and all the aforementioned reasons that you mentioned, are now they are starting to continue to have those doubts. And as they question, we want to be able to welcome them into the Democratic lowercase d fold, because if we're going to win in November and 28 and beyond, it's going to require unlikely but necessary alliances in forming those coalitions. Mm.
10: Rich Lotus, thank you so much for coming to The Weekend, and congrats on the book.
9: My pleasure. Thank you.
10: Up next, it's Election Day in Louisiana. And the Senate, I'm not going to South Carolina. That is my country accent that pops up once in a while. The Senate primary race is heating up. The Republican incumbent who defied Trump is trying to hold on to his seat for November. You're watching The Weeknd.
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27: Today, voters in Louisiana will decide on a closely watched Senate primary race that serves as a test of President Trump's influence. A Saturday election, gotta love it. Republican Senator Bill Cassidy faces a tough primary challenge from three candidates, two of whom have strong ties to Trump and support from the MAGA base. A runoff is expected in the tight race should no candidate reach 50% of the vote. Cassidy has been a target of Trump's ire since he was one of seven Republicans who voted to convict the president in his second impeachment after the January 6th insurrection. Last month, President Trump blamed Senator Cassidy for the stalled nomination of Casey Means, his controversial pick for Surgeon General. Trump wrote on Truth Social, quote, "Hopefully all of the great Republican people of Louisiana, which I won big, three times, will be voting Bill Cassidy out of office in the upcoming Republican primary. Exclamation point. Joining us live from Baton Rouge is MS Now congressional reporter Michael Schnell. Michael Schnell, out on the road. Thank you so much for joining us this morning. What are you hearing? What do you think? What are you hearing from folks, and what do they think is going to happen tonight?
1: Yeah, I mean, Eugene, folks are saying that this is going to be an extremely close race, and it has implications not just for Louisiana, but also this national interest, as folks are wondering, is there a place in the party for a Republican who's willing to cross Donald Trump? So as you mentioned, the three candidates that we're focused on, the incumbent, Senator Bill Cassidy, Congresswoman Julia Letlow, she's the one who has that coveted endorsement from President Trump. And then there's John Fleming. He's a former member of Congress, a founding member of the Conservative House Freedom Caucus. He also served as a Deputy Chief of Staff during President Trump's first administration. He's really been leaning in on those MAGA bona fides. Julia Letlow has been focusing on that Trump endorsement. And Bill Cassidy, interestingly enough, hasn't exactly been shying away from talking about his relationship with the president as well. On a number of occasions, he said, the president may not like me personally, but we've done a lot together and we've been strong legislative partners up on Capitol Hill. It shows how all three of these candidates are well aware that we are in a Trump state right now. It has it went for President Trump in all three previous presidential elections by double digit margins. The Republicans are well aware that they need to talk about the Trump factor. But for Cassidy, of course, it's a bit of a double edged sword. There was that impeachment vote back in 2021. He has drawn the ire of the Make America Healthy Again contingent of the Republican Party for his skepticism of RFK Jr., which I'll note he ultimately did vote in support of him, and for his opposition to Casey Means, as you mentioned, that controversial Surgeon General nominee. Now, I was with Bill Cassidy on the campaign trail yesterday. He had a campaign stop at a gun range here in Baton Rouge. And I asked him, if you make it to the runoff, would that be a victory for you and for maybe this base of Republican voters who want to cross Trump? Would that be a win in what we're seeing as this Trump revenge tour right now? The Indiana state senators a few weeks ago, Bill Cassidy today, and then Thomas Massie next week facing that Trump back challenger. He insisted he's going to have this thing locked up, whether or not it goes to a runoff. But he also said it's not a race against him and President Trump. Take a listen.
2: If you make it to the runoff, would you consider that a success in terms of pushing back on what's been described as this Trump revenge tour across the country?
3: Well, let me see if I'm not sure I quite understand your question, but I plan on winning. It may go to a runoff. If it goes to a runoff, I'll win in the runoff. By the way, this is not me versus Donald Trump. This is me fighting for the people of Louisiana.
1: Now, guys, we'll see if that's well-placed confidence or not. In recent polls, Bill Cassidy's been trailing behind Julia Letlow and behind John Fleming. I will note polls opened just about 45 minutes ago here in Louisiana. They're going to be open until 8 p.m. local time. Early voting did happen earlier this month. More than 257,000 people cast those ballots early, showing just how important this race is and how much enthusiasm there is. Again, implications for Louisiana, but also on the national stage of the trajectory of the Republican Party.
6: Michael, this is some really great reporting. It's such an interesting race, and I think yet another test of the Trump loyalty test. Can you just talk to us a little bit about the vibes here? I mean, how did Senator Cassidy seem? What are you picking up from voters? Just talk about some of the stuff that we wouldn't necessarily have any sort of sense of.
1: Yeah, he seemed confident. Look, during that conversation that we had at the gun range yesterday, he was asked time and time again about this relationship with the president. And interestingly enough, he's not shying away from the guy. And it's fascinating because we're dealing with essentially a three-way race here with someone who's been endorsed by the president and somebody who is served with the president and is leaning on those MAGA bona fides. I mean, just to get into how close John Fleming is trying to portray his relationship, there are billboards around here in Baton Rouge showing photos of John Fleming with Donald Trump, even though, again, Trump hasn't endorsed Fleming. And on the debate stage last week, John Fleming was touting the fact that after the January 6th attack on the Capitol, he didn't leave the administration. Remember, there was that exodus of a number of staffers who left after the Capitol riot. He said, I was deputy chief of staff then, and I didn't abandon the president after the Capitol riot. So with that being said, someone who was endorsed by Trump, served alongside Trump, why would Bill Cassidy also try to note that he has a good working relationship with Donald Trump. It's because of the place where we are. This is mm-hmm. Trump country. This is a Trump one state, again, three times over. But the way he's trying to attack it is interesting. And also another test that we're checking of, like, does policy matter anymore in these high stakes elections? Bill Cassidy noted that he's had fentanyl bills that he sponsored, signed into law by the president, bills combating the opioid crisis, signed into law by the president. Again, he said mm-hmm. he may not like me personally, but if you want someone to deliver for the state of Louisiana, I've shown I can do that, even if we're not on the same page on that personal level.
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10: We're also charmed by the Champions League. Fanatical about the FA Cup. And rampantly rabid about rugby. Formula One. And boxing. 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
5: The sports community is mourning the loss of NBA player Jason Collins, who played 13 seasons as a center forward and was the first NBA player to come out as gay in 2013. Collins died on Tuesday at the age of 47 from an aggressive form of brain cancer. And as many are celebrating him as a trailblazer, a greater conversation around the acceptance of homosexuality in professional sports is unfolding. We can talk forever about the lack of other people with the courage of Jason Collins, but I just want to focus on Jason and just what it meant to so many people when he came out at the time that he did, so forthrightly, so boldly, and being a role model and an example to lots of people outside of sports. And so I, as someone who knew Jason, I just want to extend my condolences to his family and particularly to his husband, Brunson Green. The loss is unimaginable.
15: He's 47 years old.
5: 47 yeah. years old.
6: Yeah. Do we have time to listen to Charles Barkley reflecting on his importance?
5: We do not.
6: We don't.
5: We do
6: Sorry,
5: not because we have to go absolutely right now, and we're going to have to leave it there. But coming up at the top of our next hour, we'll talk to House Minority Whip Catherine Clark as she joins the crowds converging across the country this morning in support of voting rights. Keep it right here. You're watching The Weekend.
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0: 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Norah Jones, the heart is drained. 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
1: Welcome back to The Weekend. I'm Jonathan Capehart, along with Eugene Daniels and Jackie Alemany. Grab that third cup of coffee because we've got a really jam-packed hour ahead, starting with the large crowds expected to rally for voting rights throughout the country in protest of the Supreme Court's decision gutting the Voting Rights Act. We'll talk to organizer Latasha Brown as well as House Minority Whip Catherine Clark, who will both be at events in Alabama today. Plus, we'll get a live report from Selma, Alabama, the site of the 1965 march that galvanized support for the Voting Rights Act. And Los Angeles Mayor Karen Bass is here ahead of her primary next month, where reality TV star Spencer Pratt is gaining a lot of traction. Well, she'll respond to his latest attacks against her job as mayor, including a repost of an AI ad depicting her as the Joker. But we begin this hour with large crowds expected in Selma and Montgomery, Alabama, and in other cities across the country as Americans mobilize against the erosion of voting rights. The Supreme Court's ruling gutting the Voting Rights Act has cleared the way for a new congressional map in Alabama that would eliminate one of the state's two majority black districts before this year's midterms. Alabama is just one of several Republican-led southern states that are seeking to redraw their maps in a way that would dilute black voting power. In just an hour, demonstrations will take place at the Edmund Pettus Bridge in Selma, where activists and faith leaders will gather in prayer, solidarity, and remembrance of the 1965 Selma to Montgomery marches and Bloody Sunday, which you are looking at on archival footage you're looking at on your screen right there, when state troopers and local law enforcement violently attacked peaceful marchers, a defining moment that paved the way for the passage of the Voting Rights Act. Here's how civil rights leaders John Lewis and Martin Luther King Jr. described their mission at the time.
2: We're marching today to dramatize to the nation, dramatize to the world, that hundreds and thousands of Negro citizens of Alabama, but particularly here in the Blightville area, denied the right to vote.
3: We don't have much in terms of the ballot in this area of the country. Thank God we do have bodies.
4: Yes, sir.
3: We do have souls.
4: Yes, sir.
3: We do have our feet.
4: Yes, sir.
3: Today we want the world to know that we are presenting our feet and our bodies as living witnesses and testimonies to the truth as we see it.
1: Joining us now from Montgomery, Alabama, the House Minority Whip, Congresswoman Catherine Clark of Massachusetts. Whip Clark, thank you very much for coming to The Weekend. There's a lot of concern, consternation, anger, which I'm sure you're going to see there in Montgomery, Alabama, over what the Supreme Court has done to the Voting Rights Act. And a lot of people are going to be wondering, what are you, meaning Democrats, what are you going to do to preserve the right to vote and to push back against what the Supreme Court has done?
5: Yes, thank you, Jonathan. And watching that footage that you just played, I was so lucky to be able to come several times to Selma, to Montgomery, where I am today, and walk that Edmund Pettus Bridge with John Lewis. And what I realize now is John told us the history, what he did, how he rallied, how he strategized. He was also preparing us for this moment. And his last words that I heard him say, he told us to be bold and to keep the faith and that change was going to come. I didn't think that we would be in this position for my next trip to Montgomery. But Democrats are united with the American people. And here is what we're going to do. We are going to use every single tool we have, whether that is legislation, whether that is going to the courts, but our most powerful tools, the American people. And the American people are united in that they want a country that protects that core right to vote, because they understand without that right, we cannot create a fair and just economy. So we are going to continue to fight alongside, shoulder to shoulder, with the working people of this country who know they are working so hard and not getting ahead. And what we are seeing is the decimation of Black political power and brown political power in order to keep power for those who have no interest in helping the American people have opportunity in this economy. And that is why, despite all of this, we will win in November.
6: Congresswoman, as you were talking, I was writing down some things you said. You said that John Lewis told you all to be bold. You said that you guys were ready to use every tool. And you said that the American people are united in protecting the right to vote. I don't know that the American people are united in that everybody in the country should have an equal right to vote. We see what Republicans are doing. They aren't doing it because, you know, they believe that they're doing the exact opposite of what some of those voters might want. So when they have been working on this for decades, right, for a very long time, and Democrats, people who want voters who have access to voting for people that they want to represent them, they want specifics. So when you say every tool, what are those tools?
5: So this is how it is going to work. And this is the moment that we're in. When I say every tool, we are going to use every power that we have in Congress to bring legislation to advance it. We know we're in the minority, but we are going to continue to find those opportunities to move forward. We are going to litigate. We also are clear-eyed about what we just saw from the Supreme Court, of Virginia, that they overturned the will of the people. So we are not being naive about the forces and the enemies of democracy. But this is how we win, and this is how we get to a place where we can put forward into law, sign into law, the Protections and Restore the Voting Rights Act. That is by connecting people with where they are. And what people are telling us in this country is they are not making it. And when they see a government that is taking away their health care, that is taking away food programs and veterans' benefits, you bet they're mad. And they know what this is. They know that taking away this vote, this suppression and disenfranchisement is directly linked to taking away their economic opportunity.
6: And Congresswoman, is there a bill? Like, it's been a week and a half, 2 weeks since Calais' decision came down. Has there been a bill introduced? Is there a bill that's going to be introduced next week? Is there a lawsuit that you guys are working behind the scenes on? I guess those are the kinds of specifics I'm looking for, because it's been 2 weeks since Calais.
5: There are multiple lawsuits, and we have the John Lewis Voting Rights Advancement Act that has always been where these voting rights will be restored. So that is done. But what are we going to do right now? What are we going to do in the next 6 months until we have the midterm elections? And that is getting into communities. That is mobilizing, that is registering people to vote, that is telling people that despite all of this oppression that they are seeing, this rolling back of their voting rights, they still have power. And that's what we're going to do. We are going to campaign hard. We are going to organize and mobilize voters. It's what we are going to see right here in Montgomery today. Thousands of people coming out and saying, we are the American people with the power, and we are not going to let a corrupt president and those who empower him take our vote. And will we have challenges from this? You bet we will. But can we have opportunities to flip seats and win the majority? It's not just an opportunity. We're going to make that a reality because the American people are angry. They understand that this system is being rigged against them by this administration. And now is the time for people who want to attack the fundamentals of our democracy to stand shoulder to shoulder, not only with the groups that are helping protect the vote and those grassroots organizations and our labor unions, but with the American people who might have tuned out and find that the government just doesn't work for them. We have to reach all of them, go to their communities and tell them why their vote is not only important, but that it still matters.
7: Minority Whip Catherine Clark, thanks so much for joining us. Joining us now from Selma, Alabama, is Latasha Brown, co-founder of Black Voters Matter. Latasha, thank you so much for joining us this morning. I want to actually start where we left off with Minority Whip Clark, with the John Lewis Voting Rights Advancement Act. You know, the erosion of these rights did not happen overnight. It has not happened in a vacuum. And Democrats had the opportunity, a narrow one, but they did have the opportunity in 2021 and 2022 when they held all levers of power to pass this act. And they ultimately didn't. Why have Democrats missed opportunities to shore up the rights of Black voters? Is it a lack of prioritizing them? Has it been a lack of political will? I mean, how did we get here?
8: So I'll say this. One, I am very familiar with that because I, along with my colleague and co-founder, Cliff Albright, we were arrested on multiple times for protesting around this, right? And so, in fact, many of us felt like that was the opportunity to pass the John Lewis Voter Advancement Act. That it was critical because we could see this. Those of us who lived in the South saw voter suppression go on and on. We kept seeing, like, incrementalism that went first the gutting of Section 5, and now we're looking at Section 2. You know, and so I think it's really important for us to understand, though, that this has to go outside of the partisan context, though. We cannot let the Republicans off the hook, because really this is about a power grab in this moment. This is about disenfranchising Black voters in the South to pick up seats. You know, this is not about parity or fairness. When we're looking at Louisiana, Louisiana is a state that one third of the population are Black people, are African Americans, and they're only one congressional district that is competitive. When you look at Alabama, a quarter of the population of the state of Alabama, and it's growing, are African Americans. So this is really about representation. And even the framing of this, I think we have to understand that this has to come outside of the frame of just the Republican or Democratic districts. We have a Supreme Court that has essentially said that parties are over people, that it is okay to create districts to give equity based on the issues and the differences in parties, but not people. And I think the other thing that we have to shift around this narrative, around this issue, is that it's not only that Black voters, but when Black electeds not only serve the interests of Black voters, but they have actually served the interests of America. When you think about some of the things like the Violence Against Women Act, that was Black led. When you look at when Mickey Leland did the committee on hunger, there are white children and Black children, Latino children, and children in Appalachian all over the country that is not just in terms of from Black voters, the disenfranchisement of that. There's actually a voice of Black leadership that has been solid on progressive issues. There is no pathway to a progressive agenda without Black voters and the Black voting base as key.
6: Latasha, you have been ringing this alarm, and I know because we've been talking about this for a very long time, you and I. I remember you and Cliff and a lot of other people saying to Democrats, Republicans, independents, literally anyone who had ears in power in Washington, D.C., what was happening in the South. And now a lot of them seem surprised. You know what I mean? The congresswoman said, you know, she didn't expect that this was going to happen so soon. You told them that it would. And so I guess my

0: I haven't, and people probably see, I seem frustrated. I am a little bit. Politicians always ask, especially black voters, to do more, vote more. Right. You have to go, you have to vote past this thing. And every single time they are seeing, even when they do show up, that the promises made, that their vote is going to be protected, that they're going to be able to feed their families, that they're going to be able to keep the black men out of jail for BS stuff, that that thing is going to happen, and it doesn't. And so I guess, as someone who is constantly on the ground, as someone who is an organizer and really a civil rights leader of our time, how do you think about that? Because when you talk to black voters and you ask them to vote for folks who then go in that big, nice, beautiful building and don't actually do anything for them, why vote again? Why do it again?
1: Listen, I think really around voting, I think voting is never, and I think we have to shift the frame. Voting in this country, you know, we shouldn't think about voting around who the candidate is. We should think about voting around how we empower people, that there's the power of choice and agency. And part of what is happening in this country right now, and part of voter suppression, is about the disenfranchisement of actually the voters. That in fact, what we're seeing is that parties are our consideration and not necessarily voters. In addition to that, not only, I'm the first to say I'm extremely frustrated that we're here, but we're here now. And I think we're going to have to really think about major electoral reforms. We're going to have to consider things like proportional representation, which Attorney Lana Guinier talked about, that we've got to make sure that we have the John Lewis Voter Advancement Act. But that in itself is not enough. We're going to have to look at court reform. We have a court. We have a Supreme Court that, quite frankly, has been corrupted and captured. Here's a Supreme Court that on the Alabama decision that they just made this week, 2 years ago, this same exact court made a decision and said that the state of Alabama, based on the population, had to draw a second district. Even when they came back and told the state of Alabama that refused to draw the district, they even sent in a special master. So what has changed in 2 years that this same exact Supreme Court is now going against its own ruling? It has been captured and corrupted. It is no longer an independent body, and we need to make sure that we have reform. That is why we're doing what we're doing, to really rise up people, because people are the only thing that I think we can depend on saving democracy in this country right now.
0: Natasha Brown from her car, thank you so much for joining us this morning.
1: Thank you. Thank you for having me.
0: When we come back, President Trump's non-answers on a commitment from China to reopen the Strait of Hormuz and what exactly the president managed to accomplish on his recent trip to Beijing. TLDR, not much. You're watching The Weeknd.
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0: President Trump is coming back, is back from his summit in Beijing with China's leader Xi Jinping largely empty-handed. Key divisions remain on some of the most pressing issues, little things like trade, U.S. support for Taiwan. There's also the Iran war, which remains in the same status as when he left, still ongoing and with no off-ramp in sight. Yesterday, the president was asked if Xi, whose nation is the largest buyer of Iranian oil, we should point out, made any commitments to help to reopen the Strait of Hormuz.
1: I'm not asking for any favors, because when you ask for favors, you have to do favors in return. We don't need favors. We've wiped out their armed forces, essentially. We may have to do a little cleanup work because we had a little month-long ceasefire, I guess you'd call it.
0: Joining us now, David Rode, MS Now senior national security reporter.
2: David, I'm going to take the first question here and play some more sound from the president. What is today, Saturday? So yesterday, yesterday in his interview with Bret Baier, and we'll talk about it on the other side.
3: You said that he was offering it specifically to open the Strait of Hormuz. What do you think he will do?
4: I think he's been very nice about it. He gets 40% of his oil there. He didn't send anybody. He didn't send ships. He didn't send ships with big fat guns on them that we would have had to repel. We would have.
2: And so the it there is help with Iran specifically to open the Strait of Hormuz. Did that answer, the president's answer, make any sense to you, David?
5: No, and I think he was trying to paper over the largely failure to make any progress on Iran in terms of getting China's help. I'll just be honest, the tone about the leader of China, and it's an enormously powerful country. It's also an autocratic regime where there's complete power and President Xi. And so it's extraordinary to hear him, an American president, praise him as a really nice guy when essentially China is not helping the U.S. in a war, it's war with Iran. So it's a surprising tone from the president.
0: When you, as someone who watches this and pays attention to this for a very long time, what President Trump has said when it comes to Taiwan, I think he said that we were going to be neutral on them. You had Secretary of State Marco Rubio say that we have not changed the way that we think about Taiwan. Did anything you watched out of Beijing suggest that the U.S. has a stable position on Taiwan?
5: I would say the Trump administration does not have a stable position on Taiwan, and that the way this summit went exhibited weakness by the Trump administration regarding Taiwan. Secretary of State Rubio, when he was in the Senate, was one of the greatest hawks on China. He criticized the Obama administration, accused him of appeasement. President Trump has done far more to coddle President Xi than President Obama did with any Chinese leader. And it's just a weakness

0: Look, three decisions, I think, by President Trump put him in this position where this I think this summit, from the Trump administration's viewpoint, was a failure. The president decided early on in his presidency to make the obtaining Greenland and alienating Europe one of his top priorities. That did not work, and the NATO alliance is now weakened and shaky. He decided to launch a trade war with China. Tariffs went back and forth. China stopped buying soybeans from American farmers, and President Trump lost that trade war with China. And then this administration chose to launch this war with Iran. And so far, it's only tried to win it by using air power. I'm not advocating for a ground invasion, but the president, is not threatening. Now he's talking about more airstrikes. That's not going to end this war. So it's just three geostrategic failures by the administration.
1: Yeah, David, several of our allies in the region, I think, were holding their breath before Trump went to China that he wouldn't resume military operations or strikes. And now that this visit is over with no deliverables in sight, although a potential offer from Xi, according to Trump, to help on the Strait of Hormuz, how likely is it that we are going to see military operations resume this week?
0: I think there's a good chance a diplomat from the region, this is a foreign country, obviously, said they think it's likely. That doesn't mean the president's made up his mind. We've seen how the president, and he should deliberate. It's a very serious decision. I just don't think strikes will quickly end this war. And, the president didn't. One of the also things I didn't mention was that Congress and the president himself had approved a large arms sale to Taiwan. That's part of strength, peace through strength, which the administration talks about. After the summit on the way home, the president said he wasn't sure whether we were actually going to deliver those arms. And that's another sign of weakness. And I'm not trying to be unfair, but this is a president and an administration that constantly attacks its political rivals for being weak. And I think you just saw weakness from President Trump throughout the summit.
2: David, how concerned should the people of Taiwan be about the resolve of the United States to come to its rescue, to come to its defense, if China acts on its long-held desire to take back Taiwan? I mean, there used to be some foundational pieces of American foreign policy. The United States stands steadfast with Europe and NATO, that the United States would, while not outright recognizing Taiwan's independence, made it clear to China that if you move on China, you're going to have to deal with us. And yet it now seems like on both those counts, the United States is either squishy or non-existent.
0: Every president since Ronald Reagan, Republican or Democrat, has stood by Taiwan. I don't know what President Trump is going to do. He's been so unpredictable in terms of foreign policy. I just don't know.
1: Mm-hmm. David Roth, thank you so much for your reporting. We appreciate it.
0: Thank you.
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4: All eyes are on the pivotal Los Angeles mayoral primary scheduled for June 2nd. The field includes Democratic incumbent Mayor Karen Bass and former The Hill's reality star and Republican Spencer Pratt in a nonpartisan jungle primary. The top two vote-getters will face off in November, and it's looking like it could be close. A new Emerson College poll shows Bass leading with 30% support, while Pratt has garnered 22%, and city council member Nithya Raman received 19%. Pratt and Raman's difference is within the poll's margin of error. Pratt, who lost his home in last year's devastating wildfires, has made strides tapping into anger over the city's pace of rebuilding as well as its crime and homelessness levels. In fact, Bass has accused him of exploiting grief over the wildfires and is now calling him out for a, quote, violent AI ad he reposted depicting himself as Batman and herself as the Joker. Joining us now is Los Angeles Mayor Karen Bass. Mayor Bass, thank you so much for coming on. I know it's a little early over there, so we appreciate it. But I want to ask you about...
5: Thanks for having me on.
4: I want to ask you about the phenomenon of Spencer Pratt, and whether or not there is any issue that you feel like Pratt has owned in on that makes you understand why he has resonated so much with voters.
5: Well, I mean, I think that he is tapping into a general sense of anger that people have, not just in Los Angeles, but in many other places around our country.

0: But, you know, I think what's important is the fact that in my time, for the first time, we have had a reduction in street homelessness by 17.5%, while homelessness has gone up 18%. That I fast-tracked 42,000 units of housing because affordability is very, very key. The fact that crime is at a historic low, and when there has been spikes in crime, we have definitely surged law enforcement until it was resolved, and my Office of Community Safety that is focusing on preventing crime. So I want you to know that that resonates with Angelenos very much as well, because homelessness is one of our major, major problems.
1: Europe, I think, showed 8 points in that last poll. Pratt has, she seems a little bothered. But Pratt does have some CEO money flooding in, as Jackie said.
0: Yes.
1: There are a lot of people that have things, they're looking at what he's saying, and the argument's making a lot of sense. What would you say directly to him, because I guess he's one of your constituents as well, or to Palisades voters who are looking around even at his AI ad of him standing in front of what is supposed to be a trailer? It's not his ad, but he retweeted it. Supposed to be his trailer. What do you say to them? Because they feel like it sounds like they do have a point. There's a lot of frustration there.
0: Right. Well, I mean, first of all, let me just acknowledge the fact that when you lose everything you have, it is devastating, and it is an incredible loss, not just of material things, but of memories and all of that. But I can tell you, and I talk to Palisadians all the time, a lot of Palisadians are not excited about Spencer Pratt and do not feel that he represents their neighborhood very well. Los Angeles is a very, very big city, and the wildfires had a big impact, that is for sure. But people do recognize that there are other issues. And let me just tell you, in terms of the Palisades, we have issued over 2,600 permits for 1,100 properties. We have 400 homes that are actively under construction now, and people are beginning to move back. If you compare that to other wildfires that have happened in the state of California, we are moving along quite quickly. I will tell you, though, that the biggest obstacle that Palisadians are facing now is the banking industry and the insurance industry. So we've issued permits to hundreds of people who basically are not ready to rebuild because they want to make sure that they have the financing and they want to make sure that they can insure their homes. And I have been a very outspoken advocate, one in Sacramento, to change state laws, but also going as far as to go to Washington, D.C., meet with the president, ask for his advocacy. And basically, a couple of tweets have made a difference. So I know that Palisadians are still going through tremendous loss and grief, but I don't think that there's a lot of love for how this is moving forward, this campaign.
2: Mayor Bass, elections are more about the future than they are about the past. You're asking for people to give you a second term. What are you going to do with a second term that you weren't able to do in the first?
0: Well, let me just tell you, complete many of the things I've been working on. For example, we have a terrible problem in L.A. with copper wire theft, which means our streetlights go out all the time. Well, about a month ago, I've rolled out a plan to install 60,000 solar lights, moving away from copper, and we're installing a couple of hundred a month. Remember, Jonathan, and I know you know well, in a few short weeks, we have the World Cup coming here. The whole world is going to be coming to Los Angeles. 2 years later, we have the Olympics, and next year, we have the Super Bowl. So Los Angeles' future is bright. We have a lot to look forward to, and channeling people into all of that excitement is going to happen very quickly. 4 days after the June primary, we have the U.S. Open for golf for women, and we're having golf clinics for girls all around the city. So there's a tremendous amount to look forward to, but we have to continue getting people off the street, and we also have to continue dealing with our broken infrastructure. So I'm dealing with problems that have existed for 3+ decades, and I want time to finish my job.
3: Mayor Bass, quickly before we're out of time, you know, you did previously say that the recovery for the Los Angeles fires in the Palisades and Altadena would be on track to be the fastest in California history. Do you acknowledge right. that this is not the case despite permitting?
0: Oh, no, I absolutely will, and for the reasons that I said. The insurance industry and the banking industry is what is holding people up. It is not the permitting process. I have passed or signed executive directives to fast-track rebuilding, to move past the red tape. And so that is going along okay. As a matter of fact, when President Trump did his executive order saying that we hadn't done permitting and sending out his EPA administrator, Lee Zeldin, he was able to document that permitting is not the primary problem. There might be a speed bump here and there. The primary problem is banking and insurance.
1: Los Angeles Mayor Karen Bass, thank you so much. We have reached out to Spencer Pratt to come on the show. Not heard back. Come on, Spencer. Water's fine, sort of. Still to come, a live look from Selma, Alabama, as crowds gather this morning in protest to the Supreme Court's gutting of the Voting Rights Act. We'll take you there for the latest. You're watching The Weeknd.
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0: The biggest classic rock hits do just that. 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
1: At this moment, crowds are gathering for demonstrations in Selma and Montgomery, Alabama, to protest the Supreme Court's ruling that gutted the Voting Rights Act. A peaceful march will begin soon across the Edmund Pettus Bridge in reverence of those who did the same in 1965. Joining us now from Selma, Alabama, is MS Now reporter Laura Haefeli. Laura, what's going on? What are you seeing?
2: Well, people are starting to gather here at the foot of the Edmund Pettus Bridge, and I just want to be clear about one thing. It is not lost on me the magnitude of this moment and the significance of Selma, Alabama, as really a birthplace of the civil rights movement. We're expecting a coalition of 90 faith leaders, elected officials, and of course, hundreds, if not thousands, of community members to be walking through the streets of Selma eventually to walk over the Edmund Pettus Bridge like Congressman Mr. John Lewis did more than a half a century ago. And they were demanding voting rights then. They're demanding voting rights today. I want to show you exactly where we are. Just for some context, we've got a history teacher right here. I teach history. I didn't expect to repeat it. We've got the Voting Museum Institute right down here. So this is a big moment for Selma, Alabama. We will be here all day, soon to head to Montgomery, to the Capitol. I'll keep you updated, guys.
1: Laura Haefeli, thank you very much. Coming from the foot of the Edmund Pettus Bridge there in Selma, Alabama. I have been on that bridge. Yeah, I have marched with Congressman Lewis several times on his civil rights pilgrimage. People need to understand why folks are gathered in Alabama, in Montgomery, and in Selma. Full rights under the Constitution was granted as a result of the 1965 Voting Rights Act. American democracy, as I said before, is 61 years old. We have to remember, when Martin Luther King came back from getting the Nobel Peace Prize, he and Andrew Young, Ambassador Young, stopped off at the White House here in Washington to meet with President Johnson. They had gotten the 1964 Civil Rights Act done in December of 64. They went to the president to say, Mr. President, we need voting rights. And the president said to them, I don't have the power. I got you the 64 Voting Civil Rights Act, but I don't have the power. I agree with you, Dr. King. I just don't have the power. And after that meeting, Ambassador Young told me that he and Dr. King sat and they talked, and Ambassador Young said to him, well, what are you going to do? And Dr. King said, we're going to get the president some power. And from that conversation led to the Selma to Montgomery marches. What we call Bloody Sunday was the very first day of those marches. We showed the archival footage before when John Lewis and 600 marchers were pushed back over the bridge. Tear gas, mounted police, billy clubs. Congressman Lewis got his head knocked in. I thought he was going to die on the bridge that day. But when the video, the footage of those protests started being beamed into homes around the country later that day, mm-hmm. as the nation was watching Judgment at Nuremberg on television, and then the program stopped for breaking news out of Alabama, it was these pictures that showed the American people what was happening to fellow citizens who were only asking for the right to vote. So when people want to know, well, why are folks going to Alabama? Why are they marching? Why are people, particularly African Americans, upset about the Calais decision? It is because those folks on that bridge, men, some of whom are still alive today, put their lives on the line so that America could truly be America. And it is important, I am emphatic, that people understand that this moment is not brand new. We have been here before. We will get through this, but it doesn't mean that it is any less painful to watch.
0: You better preach this morning.
3: The go get, we're going to go get the president some power moment, I think goes back to our conversation we're having during the break. Y'all didn't get to see it. About members of Congress mm-hmm. now. Because my question to them...
4: Conversation.
3: Yeah, it was a conversation. What they want people to do to get them some power. Because if they feel like they don't have it, right, if they are saying, we don't have the power to do this just yet, we didn't do it because of X, Y, and Z. Okay, so what other than voting do you want black voters in this country to do? What do you want the organizers to do in order to get, help you get a steel spine, even when you don't have the actual gavel?
4: Montgomery, Alabama, so central to so many of the country's major important inflection points, but we're going to leave it there. When we come back, it's already that time of the week again. You ask, we answer. Your turn to submit your viewer questions next. You're watching The Weekend.
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14: Welcome back to the weekend. It's that time in the show where we read your viewer comments and questions. Our first question from Jan on Blue Sky, who asks, do you think Trump's abusive vulgarity towards reporters who ask challenging questions is meant to greatly weaken our free press and the First Amendment?
3: Yes.
15: Yeah.
3: Yes, Jan. Absolutely.
15: Yeah, Jan, absolutely. And it's always, you notice, it's always directed at women, and in particularly black women.
14: Yeah, Michaela Gardner this week called a dumb person for comparing Donald Trump's overspending on his interior decorating beautification project of Washington, D.C. to Jerome Powell, his accusations that Jerome Powell mismanaged the budget of the Federal Reserve renovation.
3: Yeah, he can't handle the hard questions from women, it seems. Our next question comes from a user on Blue Sky. Why do you think this administration doesn't attack... Okay, we have had this question. Doesn't attack SNL like they have attacked the media or Kimmel. You read the book.
15: I read the book.
3: Lorne.
15: Yes, Lorne by Susan Morrison. I think the president hasn't attacked SNL because he likes SNL, because of its cultural currency, and because he was on it.
3: Oh my God, when he danced the Hotline Bling, I didn't forget that.
15: You're welcome. No.
3: Yeah. That's a good point, but, because it is,
15: right, and I bet you, as much as we laugh at Colin Jost's Pete Hegseth impression, which is spectacular, I bet Trump likes it too. That's just me. If I'm wrong, Mr. President, you can call me. Through Jackie. Yeah. Keep your comments and questions coming. You can find us on social media at The Weekend MS Now. And coming up next hour on Belshi, why everyday Americans should be very concerned with President Trump's public stance on Taiwan and what that country's security means for America's national safety. Stay with us.
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15: Fourth time's a charm. That does it for the weekend this Saturday morning. We will see you back here tomorrow at 7 a.m. Eastern, 6 a.m. Central, 3 a.m. Pacific, where we'll be joined by New Jersey Senator Cory Booker and Alabama Congresswoman Terry Sewell. They are both right now in Alabama on what's at stake for black voters in 2026 as the redistricting frenzy reaches a fever pitch.
3: Jackie, you got the time right. Tell them again.
15: What was it?
14: 4 a.m.
15: Oh, 4 a.m. Oh, yeah, 4 a.m. Eastern. Pacific. I'm sorry. And be sure to follow us on social media at The Weekend MS Now. Velshi continues our coverage. Take it away, Allie.
22: Hey, good morning to you. It is Saturday, May the 16th, and we begin this hour with the math of the great gerrymandering war of 2026. Triggered by Donald Trump, Republicans are trying to rack up extra seats in Congress without earning any more votes. And on paper, they certainly seem to be succeeding. Democrats stand to gain 5 seats in California and 1 more in Utah, but Republicans stand to gain as many as 14 seats across Florida, Missouri, North Carolina, Ohio, Tennessee, and Texas. And Republicans in 3 more states, Alabama, Louisiana, and South Carolina, are in the process of changing their maps to eliminate 3 more Democratic seats held between them. Now, if all of that succeeds, there's a lot more to the math than maps. For one, the national political environment. Donald Trump and his policies are not popular with the American people, and Republican candidates across the country are going to be on the hook for them. They're going to have to answer to not just Democrats, but independents and Republicans who are not happy with some of those policies. In a new Reuters Ipsos poll, 41% of registered voters say they'd vote for a Democrat in their district if the election was held today. That number is very low, by the way, 41%, but it's 6 points better than the Republican number. In that same poll, 36% of Americans approve of Donald Trump's job as president, 63% disapprove. That's 27 points underwater. But again, there's a difference between the president's popularity and unpopularity and Congress. But there is the arrogance of gerrymandering, of believing that voters will not care what is done to their districts and will vote within the expectations of whomever drew or redrew the lines. One of the 5 Republicans in South Carolina who voted down a redistricting proposal, the state Senate Majority Leader Shane Massey, warned that making that assumption could blow up in Republicans' faces.
23: Very candidly, you're going to motivate black turnout. And there will be repercussions for that. Trying to silence a voice is going to result in people wanting to hear that voice. That is especially the case here, where that minority voice consistently represents 40 to 45% of the electorate.
22: There will be repercussions. That's a Republican saying that, by the way, meaning more people will be voting, or at least that's the hope. When Tennessee Republicans redrew their map, it sparked massive protests in the state house. Ditto in South Carolina and Alabama. Midterms are known to have lower turnout rates than general elections, but all the outrage over gerrymandering may bring out more voters. Massey also pointed out a mathematical reality of redistricting. When you try to turn six Republican seats into seven, to take South Carolina as example, those voters have to come from somewhere else.
23: Trying to go to 7-0, I think, is extremely risky from a political standpoint. I think at best you're going to get 6-1, and you may even go 5-2. I've told the press a number of times, I think if you get cute with this, you could end up in a 5-2 scenario. I don't want to go 5-2.
22: Now, I know those numbers may not mean anything to you. I'll explain it in the conversation. But the sentiment is actually really important here. When you pull red voters into a blue district, you make the district that those red voters came from less red. To be sure, the shifty Mac makers of today took great care to make sure that the redrawing of one district doesn't dilute another district too much. But in Texas, for example, the new map makes assumptions that might not hold up in November. Many of the changes are in South Texas, where Donald Trump made big gains with the Hispanic population in 2024. Will those Hispanic voters vote Republican again? We may already know, because Latinos turned out in massive numbers for the Democratic primary in Texas in March. As Politico reported then, quote, in five different rural majority Latino countries, more votes were cast in Tuesday's Democratic Party than for Kamala Harris in the 2024 presidential election. And the past shows us a candidate can win despite gerrymandering that's meant to draw them out of office. Take, for example, the Democratic Congresswoman Charisse Davids, who has represented the 3rd District of Kansas since 2019. When she was elected, her district looked like this. Take a look at that. It included parts of Kansas City and its surrounding suburbs, highly educated, relatively affluent. If there was a bluish state in Kansas, a bluish area in Kansas, this was it. Before the 2022 elections, Davids' district was redrawn to look like this. Some Democratic voters were sliced from the top of the district, Kansas City. Rural counties with more Republican voters were grafted onto the bottom of the map. All in all, it accounted for a 5-point shift in favor of Republicans. And when the new map was enacted, the Kansas City Star asked of Davids, is she doomed? And in that article, elections expert David Wasserman said, quote, almost everything that could go wrong for Democrats and redistricting has gone wrong, end quote. Sounds familiar, right? Well, here's what happens next. Davids won by 12 points. For more on this, I'm joined for the first time on this show and this network by Kabir Khanna. He is MS Now's brand new director of elections and analytics. He's running our elections coverage. He partners up with me for the work that we're going to do every single time there's an election. We're very glad to have him here. Welcome, Kabir. We're also joined by Celinda Lake, a Democratic political strategist who served as one of the lead pollsters for the Joe Biden campaign in 2020. She's also the president of Lake Research Partners. Welcome to both of you. Thank you for being with us this morning. Celinda, help us out with this, because we have been thinking about redistricting in terms of map making and map moving, and people will vote this way and people will vote that way. It eliminates the question of people shifting for political reasons, and it eliminates the question of people shifting because they're just mad about the way this is happening.
0: That's right. Well, first of all, I will say that that D plus six map that you had, the 6-point advantage translates into 32 states. So even if they take 32 seats, so even if they take 12 away from us, we still pick up 20 seats in a year where people are so dissatisfied. But you're not going to convince these rural voters that tariffs are working for them when 55% of them say, I have personally been hurt by the tariffs. You're not going to convince the white independent male that diesel prices, when they're hitting $5, $6, $7, are not out of range and really hurting their families. you're not going to convince the woman who can't get to the hospital now because the rural hospital is closed that the health care plan for the Republicans or lack of a plan was a good idea. So I think there's going to be votes for change. And I think that South Carolina politician was right. They may have really overshot this. And rather than dealing with the problems that they had as a party and the problems they have in a president and policy, they chose to manipulate maps, and the voters are going to get it.
1: And Kabir, I think you probably share a lot of those views, and I want to get your analysis on it. However, I also want to point out to people that when they look at the popularity versus unpopularity of Donald Trump, it doesn't translate to Congress. It doesn't translate into 67% of people say they'll vote Democratic for Congress and 33% say they won't. Tell me a little about that.
2: Sure. So this is a pattern you'll often see in midterm years. You know, Donald Trump's approval rating is around 40% in the polling. You showed one poll that had the Democrats up 6 points on the generic ballot. There are still a lot of people who are undecided. So actually, as we approach the fall, both parties' vote shares might increase as more people get activated and engage with political campaigns. In addition, a lot of polling right now is talking about registered voters. And what we've seen in many elections since 2024 is that likely voters, or the people who actually turn out to vote, are more Democratic this year. So when you move from registered voters to likely voters, it's very possible that that edge may grow even more. That said, at the end of the day, there are going to be people who disapprove of the job Donald Trump is doing who still won't bring themselves to vote for a Democrat. So, you know, this is a dynamic that we have to keep an eye on throughout the year. And what Democrats are going to try to do is turn this election into a referendum on Donald Trump and his policies, which are relatively unpopular.
1: So, Linda, one of the things that this is happening very aggressively in the South, where there are still remnants of Jim Crow, the runoff system, the fact that you got to get 50% of the vote. These are actually all things that were established to sort of prevent black people from getting elected. What do you make of Massey's comments where he said this could come back to bite us as Republicans because you're going to get a whole bunch of black people who may not have been as enthused about going out to vote in a midterm election who are going to say, you know what, this is the Voting Rights Act. This is what my grandparents fought for and my parents fought for in the civil rights movement. We're not giving this up.
0: Right. I think one of the things that we need to do as a party is get every single young person out and every single African-American out. And we've got a lot of wind behind our sails in doing that. There were, in 2024, over 9 million skippers on the Democratic side in battleground states, not just southern states, but battleground states. Those voters are coming out. They are very motivated, and the specials have shown the Democratic turnout is at record high. And that's when schools aren't in, and it's during the summer, and it's when it's a primary, not a general. So watch for record high turnout, and if the Democrats do anything, we have to get the young people out, and we have to get African-Americans out. And the Republicans just weaponized a major, major tool for us to do that.
1: Kabir, help me understand, because Solinda has talked about tariffs, which refer to, you know, agriculture for farmers and reciprocal tariffs. There's the cost of diesel there. You know, all the reasons why people are from an issues perspective, going to be frustrated with Donald Trump and Republicans. How much of that is a motivating factor that will help Democrats? And how much is are the other issues? The fact that there's a war in Iran that people don't like, that Donald Trump is underwater in terms of how he executes on immigration and affordability. Talk to me about the overlap between issues and voting rights.
2: Yeah. So my sense or my read of the recent polling on this is that Donald Trump's main policies in the second term are widely unpopular. And that starts with the fact that he ran a campaign in which he promised to lower the prices of things. And just the opposite has happened. So I think widespread economic discontent and dissatisfaction with the administration's perceived lack of focus on inflation at the expense of other things like a war abroad is really driving his underwater approval ratings. So that's kind of the background. And then on top of that, I think the point you made is correct, which is that as voters perceive the rules of the game being changed and see that they're being drawn into other districts, I do think that will add fuel to the fire in terms of engaging people and driving turnout. It's a long-standing dynamic in midterm years that the party out of power tends to be more motivated to show up, and you'll see that differential turnout. Well, it's very possible that that gap is going to get even wider as we get into the fall. I will note one caveat, however. So when it comes to South Carolina, for example, and many of the other maps that are being redrawn, the mapmakers are trying to draw them in a way that they will be robust to this kind of engagement. So most of the districts in South Carolina, for example, were carried by Donald Trump by double-digit margins. So if that state legislator is really worried that those seats might flip anyways, he is anticipating a massive wave and a massive groundswell and shift to the left this year. We'll have to see how that materializes.
1: So, Linda, let me ask you about the places where in the last year we have seen in special elections and in off-year elections, Democrats have outperformed. They either win by more or they lose by less. In many cases, those win by more or lose by less have been candidates who do not represent the traditional face of the Democratic Party. The Democratic Party itself is putting a lot of effort and backing into incumbents and traditional candidates who are facing challengers. Some might argue that this is a progressive versus moderate fight. I tend to argue that it's a fighters versus folders fight. The Democratic Party is still controlled by folders.
0: Well, I think that there are two things. Number one, you can't beat something with nothing. So the Democrats have to be much more aggressive about offering an alternative. I think the Congressional Progressive Caucus did that with their contract with voters, and it's very, very, very popular. People want action from day one. They want somebody like Mikey Sherrill, who stopped in the middle of her inauguration speech, signed the cap on utilities, and then continued with her speech. She took action day one. And then I think we need to be talking

0: insurance companies. It's going to be the Democrats. So we have to aggressively offer something. But I think we have a tremendous field of candidates. Lots of new faces. My favorite group is the Hellcats, the women veterans who formed together in the Hellcats. Tough as nails, won our gubernatorial races in Virginia and New Jersey, and are running in record numbers in the congressional races. So independent of the party brand, which has major problems, these candidate brands are very exciting.
1: I appreciate you kicking us off this morning. We appreciate your analysis. Kabir Khanna is MS Now's Director of Elections and Analytics. Celinda Lake is a Democratic strategist and the president of Lake Research Partners. Thank you to both of you this morning. All right, coming up, President Trump. My pleasure. President Trump returned from his high-stakes China trip last night. There were no major breakthroughs on two of the biggest topics for Trump, trade and Iran. For China, Xi Jinping, Taiwan was top of mind, and it does appear that Trump may have given him a small win. I'll explain next.
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0: something classic, you've got to mean it. 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
3: President Trump went to China this week, accompanied by the heads of some of America's biggest companies with a business and trade-heavy agenda. But while China's leader, Xi Jinping, wanted to do business too, he had one thing that

0: he wanted dealt with above all others, Taiwan. She told Trump that the issue of Taiwan, if handled poorly, could lead to conflict and an extremely dangerous situation for the U.S.-China relationship. China, as you know, is officially the People's Republic of China. Taiwan, which officially calls itself the Republic of China, is in fact a self-governing democracy. It has its own constitution and its own military. It elects its own leaders and issues its own passports. Despite this, Taiwan is not recognized as a country by much of the international community. It's not a member of the, it's not a member state of the United Nations. It does not participate in the Olympics under its own name. Instead, it goes by the name Chinese Taipei. The People's Republic of China, which consists of the Communist authorities in Beijing, maintains that the stance maintains the stance that Taiwan is a breakaway province that will one day be reunified with mainland China, perhaps even by military force. Many major world powers, including the United States, maintain a policy on Taiwan that is deliberately vague and ambiguous. To understand the reasons why, we need to take a quick look through recent history. 1949 saw the end of the decades-long Chinese Civil War, which the communists won. The nationalists escaped to Taiwan. Both sides claimed to be the sole legitimate government of China, but at the war's conclusion, the on-the-ground reality was that the Communist Party controlled the mainland, while the rival nationalists fled to the island of Taiwan. Amid the Cold War, the People's Republic of China was shunned by most of the global community. Taiwan, the Republic of China, represented China at the United Nations. But a major shift occurred in 1971 when the People's Republic took Taiwan's place at the United Nations. Most nations gradually switched to recognizing the communist authorities in Beijing as their economic and political power grew, and it became increasingly clear that the Republic of China would not retake the mainland. Under the Nixon administration, the United States normalized its relations with China. In 1979, the Carter administration formally recognized the People's Republic of China, but the consequence of doing that, because you can't really recognize two countries which claim to be the same country, is that the U.S. then ended its formal diplomatic ties with Taiwan. However, President Carter established robust informal ties that have persisted for decades, and the U.S. is a major arms supplier to Taiwan and a major buyer of Taiwanese technology, including semiconductors. Official U.S. policy, quote, acknowledges the Chinese position that there is but one China and Taiwan is part of China. It recognizes the People's Republic of China as the sole legal government of China and specifically states that the U.S. does not support Taiwanese independence from China. Now, China wants the U.S. to change its position from does not support to the U.S. opposes Taiwanese independence from China. Seems like a small change, but it's actually pretty significant. Last year, a State Department fact sheet quietly deleted the does not support phrasing, which sparked criticism from Beijing and praise from Taipei. Also, the U.S. rejects any use of force to settle the dispute and maintains that the ability to come to Taiwan's defense while actually not committing to do so. Over the decades since 1949, Taiwan democratized and became an economic powerhouse. At the same time, calls for independence have grown louder inside Taiwan, and that is something that China roundly rejects. The current president of Taiwan has stated that there is no need to declare independence because the Republic of China is, in his view, already an independent country. The U.S. policy of strategic ambiguity has been beneficial to both the U.S. and Taiwan, allowing Taiwan to flourish without incurring the wrath of its larger, stronger mainland neighbor, which is, at its closest point, is 1.3 miles away. But in recent years, fears of a potential Chinese military invasion and takeover has grown, as the Chinese government under Xi Jinping has taken an expansionist tilt. So as Trump met with Xi this week, quote, observers suggested that Taipei feared the unpredictable and transactional Donald Trump might overturn Washington's longstanding support for the island democracy. But then Secretary of State Marco Rubio said this on NBC News.
1: We always respond by saying anything that would compel or force a change in what we have now would be problematic. And we would certainly, our policies on that have not changed.
0: Okay, our policies on that have not changed. However, the U.S. has already delayed a major arms package for Taiwan, and President Trump says he's still undecided on the future of that package. When pressed on the issue during his trip to Beijing, This is how Trump responded.
2: It's not a takeover. They just don't want to see this place, we'll call it a place because nobody knows how to define it, but they don't want to see it go independent. They don't want to do it.
0: All right, for more on this, I'm joined by an expert on it, Ian Bremmer. He's the president and founder of both Eurasia Group and G-Zero Media. He's the host of the PBS program G-Zero with Ian Bremmer. Ian, I tried. I have tried to make this clear as I can. I'm sure I missed something important. So tell me what the situation is as it stands.
3: Well, I mean, the key point that you brought up is that Xi Jinping would really like to use the fact that Trump doesn't care very much about defending territories that are very far from American shores. And so why not one-on-one try to push him to make a change that he won't see as very significant, like saying the United States rejects Taiwanese independence. Now, I thought that, I mean, Trump is not easily coachable. You and I know this. Mm-hmm. And I thought that when he was responding to the press gaggle and saying, I don't want to talk about this, this isn't something I want to discuss. We don't talk about that. That was probably the result of a significant amount of internal coaching, because you can't get Trump to say the word strategic ambiguity. You can't get him to repeat the outlines of the existing U.S. status quo on Taiwan. He doesn't care and he doesn't know it. So instead, just get him to avoid it. But what he has done, and I think this is significant, he hasn't moved to reject independence, but he has said essentially that the ongoing arms sales to Taiwan is potentially usable as a piece of the negotiation with Beijing. He will discuss it with the Chinese president, and it'll be part of the broader negotiations. That is a change. That's something the Chinese are happy about. The Americans need a lot of things from China. You don't yet have an expansion of suspending the licenses on critical minerals and rare earths that the Americans need. Only lasts till the end of this year.
0: Right.
3: Xi Jinping and Trump are going to meet again.
0: So you're saying Trump
3: more times
0: may use
3: this
0: the
3: year.
0: Leverage.
3: This Taiwanese thing is going to be a part of that conversation now.
0: So you're saying it might be some leverage, right? We need this from China. And if you give us the stuff that we really need, which is rare earth minerals and a bunch of other things, maybe Taiwan won't get the money that Congress has
3: approved.
0: Won't
3: get the defense. Won't get the arms. They're paying for it. The U.S. isn't. It's not like Israel where the U.S. is actually sending defense aid. But they're
0: Taiwan
3: selling
0: pays for it. Yeah, they buy
3: advanced
0: it.
3: Weapon
0: yeah.
3: systems to Taiwan. Yeah.
0: All right. So here's the question. We have the status quo is maintained. There is some understanding, and I want you to tell me, because I'm using the word understanding, do we have an obligation to defend Taiwan if it's
3: no.
0: invaded or taken over by China?
3: No.
0: Or we've hinted that we might.
3: Look, the United States had no obligation under the Budapest memorandum to defend Ukraine. There was an
0: right.
3: understanding that the United States would stand up, as would the UK, as would the Russians, to sovereignty if they were ever attacked. Well, we decided not to. There is an understanding that the United States will continue to provide the ability for Taiwan to defend itself. But if they were attacked, is there an obligation that the U.S. would come to their aid? No. And by the way, this is also an understanding with Japan. And it's why the new Japanese prime minister got herself in so much trouble when she responded to a journalist question right after she became prime minister, saying, yeah, if Taiwan were attacked, that would be an emergency. We would come to their aid. That's making explicit what has been implicit, what has
0: right.
3: been nuanced. As you said, it is hard to recognize two countries at the same time. So the U.S. and Japan don't recognize Taiwan as a country, but they do engage with Taiwan as a friend, as a sovereign that they trust more than mainland China and support. Even though China is vastly more powerful and vastly more important to the economies of Japan and the United States. So that's the nuance that you're trying to maintain that's been carefully constructed over 50 years. And Donald Trump doesn't do nuance.
0: That's
3: so
0: right.
3: You can see why his advisors, you know, privately were saying in the run up to this summit that they were very worried about what Trump might be willing to agree to when he meets with Xi Jinping individually.
4: I knew I got the right guy for this conversation. I appreciate it, my friend. Ian Bremmer is the president and founder of the Erasure Group and of G Zero Media. Thanks, Ian. All right, coming up, 18 business executives accompanied President Trump on his trip to China this week. But one of them is not like the others because he's also the president's son. Eric Trump, who runs the Trump Organization, his father's business empire. More on the president's friends and family plan is next.
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3: Yeah.
4: When Donald Trump visited China this week, he was accompanied by a group of 17 executives who run some of America's top companies. The delegation included familiar names like Tim Cook, the outgoing CEO of Apple, Elon Musk, the CEO of Tesla and SpaceX, who briefly led the Trump administration's DOGE efforts last year, Jensen Huang from NVIDIA. It's a very, very common thing that presidents do. They bring along business executives in part to show off the economic success of the United States. And at the same time, these corporate leaders make connections and deals with foreign governments. They engage in talks about issues like expanding market access for their business, in this case in China, the world's second largest economy. So there were these 17 folks there. Interesting. There was an 18th business executive whose inclusion in the trip was a little bit more unusual. Eric Trump. You can see him here, getting off Air Force One right behind his father after landing in Beijing. Eric now runs the Trump Organization, which is the family business empire. He was present for some key moments of the trip, including when China's President Xi Jinping led them on a tour of the Temple of Heaven. The New York Times reports, quote, the Trump Organization has flirted with Chinese business deals over the years, raising questions of whether Eric Trump's presence with the president could blur the lines between government business and private enterprise. There is no evidence that Eric Trump engaged in any negotiations during this trip. But the Times also reports, according to public financial disclosures filed last year, that Donald Trump still owns dozens of trademarks in China. I don't know about you, but I'm old enough to remember all the time that Donald Trump criticized Joe Biden for allowing his son, Hunter, to join him on a state visit to China in 2013 when Biden was vice president. This president's son-in-law, Jared Kushner, is also under scrutiny for taking on a lead role as the so-called special envoy for peace in negotiations with Iran, even though he has many, many direct business ties to America's Arab allies in the region that are involved in the Iran war, allies that are dependent on the United States for weaponry and military support. Kushner's investment firm, called Affinity Partners, is substantially funded, overwhelmingly funded, by Middle Eastern money. Its largest and earliest investor is a fund led by Saudi Arabia's Crown Prince Mohammed bin Salman, who invested about $2 billion in Kushner's firm. Last month, Democrats on the House Judiciary Committee, led by Ranking Member Jamie Raskin, launched an investigation into Kushner's role as a peace negotiator and a private investor. They asked him to turn over a slew of records for review, but with Republicans in control of Congress and his father-in-law at the head of the U.S. government, it is unlikely that Kushner will be compelled to comply with any request from the Democrats. Then there's Trump himself. Back in 2017, just days before his first inauguration, he put on a big show of announcing how he would not be running his company while he was at the White House. Now, since the 1970s, most presidents have put their assets into blind trusts, which is a financial agreement, arrangement, really, in which an independent trustee controls the holdings, does not consult with the president. That's not what Trump did. It's sort of what he implied that he did, but it's not what he did. Standing next to several piles of paper, literally, you can see that on the table, that the and folders that the press was not allowed to examine, Trump said that he had signed many documents to hand over, quote, complete and total control to my sons. And even if that's true, it still wouldn't be a blind trust. Blind trust is supposed to be an unrelated trustee. Still, Donald Trump's family and friends have found new and interesting ways to profit from Trump's name and standing in the world. During Trump's first term, a Trump hotel opened up just down the street from the White House and hosted officials from foreign countries. It's since closed, but in 2022, documents released by the White House Oversight Committee gave some insight into that business. Foreign government officials from just six countries, Malaysia, Saudi Arabia, Qatar, the United Arab Emirates, Turkey, and China, collectively spent more than $750,000 at the hotel during Trump's first term. It's almost quaint now when you look at those numbers, because the Trumps have made money doing all sorts of other things, including selling Trump-branded Bibles, which, by the way, were made in China. However, and it's nothing special about these Bibles, like all Bibles, they're exempt from Trump's tariffs on China. The family's also ventured into the world of cryptocurrency and meme coins. It's also been announced that Donald Trump will host many world leaders at his golf resort in Florida for this year's G20 summit. And here's a new way that Trump and his allies stand to benefit from Trump holding the presidency. Back in January, Trump and his two eldest sons sued the IRS, an agency that Trump oversees, for $10 billion. Trump's alleged that the IRS failed to stop the unauthorized release of their tax documents, which were leaked by a government contractor in 2019. Well, this week we found out that the Department of Justice, which is currently led by Trump's former personal attorney, Todd Blanche, is poised to settle that lawsuit with a big payout from us. According to sources who talked to ABC News, Trump is expected to drop his $10 billion lawsuit against the IRS in exchange for the creation of a $1.7 billion fund to compensate allies who claim they were wrongfully targeted by the Biden administration, including the nearly 1,600 individuals charged in connection with the January 6th Capitol attack, as well as potential entities associated with President Trump himself. End quote. Okay, we're going to need a little time to talk about this, so we're going to take a break. And when we come back, we'll dig deeper into this topic with Linda Kinsler, whose piece for the New York Times Magazine looks at what she calls the profitable business of peace for Jared Kushner and Steve Witkoff. We're also joined by the Pulitzer Prize-winning investigative reporter David K. Johnston.
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4: All right, joining me now, Linda Kinsler, contributing writer for the New York Times Magazine. Her latest piece titled Jared Kushner, Steve Witkoff, and the Profitable Business of Peace details much of what we're talking about. David K. Johnson is a longtime investigative reporter, co-founder of DCReport.org, a nonprofit dedicated to policy reporting and perspective. He's written and reported on this topic extensively, including one of his books, The Big Cheat, How Donald Trump Fleeced America and Enriched Himself and His Family. Welcome to both of you. I appreciate you being here. Linda, you wrote in New York Times Magazine, quote, we're talking about Tweedle Kushner and Tweedle Witkoff. Their approach to peacemaking is abundantly evident in the settlements they've brokered thus far. The October ceasefire between Israel and Hamas opened the door to Kushner's aspiration to build a shiny special economic zone where there are now 60 million tons of rubble with human remains and unexploded ordnance trapped inside. Their draft proposal for a negotiated settlement between Russia and Ukraine included a provision that the United States would receive 50% of profits from the venture of rebuilding Ukraine's destroyed infrastructure. Their view seems to be that peace is an asset to be leveraged and maximized. Tell me about this.
0: Yes, absolutely. And what we're seeing here is an unprecedented fusion of peacemaking with corporate interests. And if we were to talk about, you know, ethics and norms and diplomacy, it appears that through the vehicle of the Board of Peace, Trump and his people, as he refers to Witkoff and Kushner, have blown past them. And indeed, while Witkoff has submitted to some kind of ethics review, he has submitted a financial disclosure earlier this year. Kushner has not so far.
4: Kushner says he's a volunteer.
0: Yeah. Yeah, precisely. And we don't know the precise nature of their relationship. We don't even know really what the Board of Peace is as an entity.
4: It was designed to pull off this peace deal between Israel and Gaza, but it seems like it's growing into a sort of a United Nations replacement for Donald Trump. David, this tax issue, I don't really understand when you're suing the Department of Justice or you're suing the IRS for $10 billion. I would assume there has to be some validity to what that number is, that claim is. I'm not sure how much damage Donald Trump can claim because he got reelected president. But now it sounds like they use that as leverage to come up with a different deal. I just want to be clear to everybody. The payment for this will come from the general funds at the Treasury, which is us, the three of us and 340 million Americans, from an agency that Donald Trump controls, litigated by an agency that Donald Trump controls.
1: Well, when the federal judge signaled that there's no controversy here between Donald Trump as president and Donald Trump, the individual, they immediately shifted to, oh, well, let's go after the fund Congress gave to settle lawsuits so they don't have to listen to every complaint against the government and whether money should be paid. And at the core of this is a simple fact about the Trump family and Donald in particular. Rules will be strictly applied to you, especially if you're perceived as an enemy or an obstacle to the family. But rules don't apply to us, the Trumps.
4: Linda, let's talk about this Jared Kushner thing. There are business interests, and sometimes, I mean, I argued that it's hard to see the line sometimes, but it's not with Kushner in the Middle East. They sent Kushner and Witkoff to, in theory, negotiate peace with Iran in a war in which not only our Arab allies are involved in, but in which Kushner and Witkoff, Witkoff's son and Kushner himself, have actual deals. So it's like, hey, you need our missiles, you need our planes, you need our defenses. And also, I have this this offering of this business thing that I'm doing. Would you be interested?
0: Yes, absolutely. There appears to be very little daylight between their private business interests and their volunteer efforts on behalf of the United States government. And as the public, there's so much that we don't know about what is going on behind the scenes. And it does call into question the legitimacy of the peace negotiations that are currently being conducted.
4: Yeah, and David, when you look at, again, the Board of Peace and Gaza, doesn't look like what the rest of us thought post-peace deal would be for Gaza. It looks like a beachfront condominium for a lot of wealthy people. It doesn't look like a place where 202 million people who have been displaced are actually going to be there. So not only does it look profitable for whoever's involved in doing this, it doesn't actually feel like it meets the need. This is not Habitat for Humanity that's going into Gaza.
1: Well, and as Linda in her brilliant article points out, the United Nations focuses on human dignity. European law now is focused on human dignity, whereas in the U.S., civil rights grow from property law, which leads you to very different things. Donald Trump's Board of Peace talks about governance, but it says nothing about human dignity, because having an authoritarian regime where you do what we say or we lock you up is perfectly fine with the Trumps. That's just the nature. When Donald owned casinos, he had 12 and 13 year old children gambling in his casinos because they had money, and he plied them with liquor and limousines and hotel suites. When I asked him about this, what was Donald's response? Was it shame? Was it, oh, we wouldn't do that again? It was a mistake. It was, yeah, I paid a fine. There's no respect for anybody else inside Donald Trump.
4: Linda, most people would have thought that there were rules about this. And in fact, there are some rules about this. It's not that there's none, but clearly not enough. Is this fixable?
0: Only if the existing architecture of international law is enforced. Of course, we have rules about this. U.S. law says an international organization has either to be chartered by Congress or authorized by treaty. Neither of those is currently true of the Board of Peace. Congress does have power in this respect. The question is only if they choose to exercise it. And what the concern is that the UN has authorized the Board of Peace to act in a very isolated situation to bring peace to Gaza, which, you know, we have concerns about that as well. But as we're seeing, the remit is extending all around the world.
4: Yeah, it is quite remarkable. Thanks to both of you, and thanks for your excellent reporting, Linda. Linda Kinsler is a contributing writer for the New York Times Magazine. David K. Johnston is an award-winning investigative reporter and co-founder of DCReport.org. You're watching Velshi on MS Now. We will be right back.
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4: Back in 2022, we came up with something of an unofficial motto for the Velshi Band Book Club, Reading as Resistance. We needed something that accurately captured the spirit and the urgency of what it means to refuse censorship, to defend the Constitution, to fortify libraries, to keep these books accessible, particularly to children. Today on the Velshi Band Book Club, I will speak with two people who embody that ethos, a mother and a teacher from Tennessee.
8: The school board started banning books for Rutherford County schools, and it started to affect my classroom library. They were taking these books away from my kids, from my students, at the next library board meeting. I signed up to speak, and I haven't stopped since.
9: I am a stay-at-home mom, and I got very, very frustrated. The misinformation of our local government was just through the roof. The chair of the steering committee said, "Does anyone have any questions or comments?" And I basically went up there and yelled at them.
11: When in the history of the world have the people banning books been the good guys?
9: That video went viral. The next morning, I had friends going, "Hey, great quote." I'm like, "Wait, what? You saw that?" That was the birth of the Rutherford County Library Alliance.
4: These women and the Rutherford County Library Alliance are a blueprint for resistance, and they are going to join me in the next hour to explain how they did it.
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4: For years, a struggling immigrant artist from Queens, New York, named Pei Shun Chien, was painting masterpieces in his garage. Masterpieces that turned out to be forgeries, work that fooled some of the most prestigious art galleries in New York and sold for millions of dollars. When the scandal finally broke in 2013, uncovered by a prominent Manhattan art dealer, the art world was stunned. But there was one uncomfortable truth lost in all the outrage. Chien's fakes were not technically inferior to the originals. In some cases, experts argued they were actually better executed. And that matters because it points to something larger than fraud. Chien himself has maintained he had no idea the paintings would be later sold as originals. By most accounts, he was simply doing what he had spent a lifetime doing, painting. Whatever his intent, the 73-year-old Chien, who had lived in the United States for four decades, was arguably an artist in his own right. And his story points to something deeper than art fraud. In Chinese cultural tradition, rooted in Confucian philosophy stretching back more than two millennia, imitation is not always seen as theft. It is apprenticeship. In that tradition, the highest compliment you can pay an idea is to carry it further than its creator did. Take calligraphy, for centuries the most prized art form in Chinese culture. The art historian Shen Fu perfectly captures the Chinese approach to knowledge, writing, quote, "Each calligrapher must absorb and command his tradition, then transcend it before achieving a personal style. To create one's own style while having derived it from the ancient masters has been the criterion for greatness throughout the centuries," end quote. In other words, innovation was not understood as creating something from nothing. According to the historian Shen Fu, to invent is to imitate. Quote, "adopting the style of a master with the intention not to reproduce, but rather to create a new work, an invention," end quote. Now, of course, this isn't Chinese specific. All civilizations borrow from one another. This is how human progress works. The European Renaissance, for instance, drew heavily from Islamic scholars, who in turn preserved and expanded Greek and Roman knowledge during Europe's Dark Ages. China simply became exceptionally good at what comes next, the refinement and the improvement. Over time, it turned a skill into a strategic advantage, and nowhere is it more apparent today, not in art, but in China's military buildup. Consider what Beijing has done in three decades. Its navy went from a coastal defense force to the largest in the world by ship count. Its air force now flies stealth fighters that bear a striking resemblance to American fifth-generation designs. Its aircraft carrier program, once non-existent, now fields multiple vessels influenced heavily by Western naval architecture. Even Russia took notice. In the 1990s, Moscow sold China advanced Sukhoi fighter jets under strict licensing agreements. Years later, Russian officials accused Beijing of reverse engineering those aircraft and producing domestic versions without authorization. It's not just happening on the battlefield. According to former defense official Michael Brown, the People's Liberation Army employs hundreds of thousands of personnel who are entirely focused on acquiring foreign commercial and technological secrets. Chinese-linked venture capital firms have invested in American startups, gaining access to proprietary research, cutting-edge patents, and emerging technologies that later surface in Chinese defense applications. One semiconductor founder in Silicon Valley watched employees allegedly steal hard drives, flee to China, and then launch a competing company using his intellectual property. As the company's attorney put it, China was effectively beyond the reach of American courts. This stems from what analysts call civil-military fusion, the Chinese policy requiring private companies to support Chinese state and military objectives. It's very deeply entrenched in China. But here's a critical point, the one that should keep Pentagon planners up at night. China doesn't just copy. It takes what exists, it improves it, and it scales it with the full force of a national strategy. And now Beijing is attempting something that no military power has fully achieved before, an invisible net cast across the Western Pacific. What analysts describe as the transparent ocean strategy. This is a five-layer surveillance network stretching from the sea floor to space, designed to make the Western Pacific visible to Beijing in real time. This is everything from satellites to smart buoys, autonomous underwater drones, seabed observatories, AI systems tying everything together. The individual pieces are not entirely new. The United States built vast undersea surveillance networks during the Cold War, but no country has yet attempted to integrate all of it from the sea floor to space into a single AI-driven surveillance network and strike network. That's the leap. Chinese and Russian forces demonstrated elements of this system during joint anti-submarine exercises near Vladivostok, sharing acoustic tracking data in real time. Chinese state media described the goal bluntly to leave American submarines, what Beijing calls our Navy's black sharks, with nowhere to hide. Now, the doctrine behind this invisible net, what Beijing military theorists describe as the maritime adaptive kill web, is itself an evolution of American military thinking. The U.S. military pioneered the concept of the kill chain. Find the target, track the target, strike the target. China studied the concept, identified its vulnerability that a single broken link can collapse the entire chain, and built a distributed network instead, meaning multiple paths from the sensor to the shooter. Networks that are designed to survive attack. One study from a Chinese naval academy described algorithms capable of calculating dozens of alternative strike routes for the same target in real time. China took our idea and made it better. This matters because the target of all this is Taiwan, China's number one strategic priority. And China's moves in the Pacific are designed in no small part to ensure that if Beijing moves on Taiwan, American submarines cannot get close enough to stop it. Dozens of war games conducted in the Pentagon, by the Pentagon, by Congress, by outside think tanks, have reached the same conclusions. In a conflict with China over Taiwan, the United States could burn through key long-range munitions within days, lose hundreds of aircraft, and face a U.S. defense industrial base that has little capacity to rapidly replace those losses. As retired Air Force Lieutenant General David Deptula put it, the 20 years post 9/11 really ought to be acknowledged as the era of the great distraction. We got too distracted from the real threats posed by China and Russia. Those two decades were consumed by wars launched in the aftermath of September 11th, first in Afghanistan and then in Iraq. Wars that were driven by the need for retribution and by a fixation on controlling energy resources in the Middle East. Whatever their justification at the time, they came at an extraordinary cost, not just in lives, but in strategic military focus. While America was fighting insurgents in Fallujah and Kandahar, China was busy building a navy. While America was spending nearly $14 trillion on the war on terror, Beijing was modernizing its air force, expanding its missile arsenal, quietly laying the groundwork for dominance in the Western Pacific. We were looking the wrong way, and now we're paying for it. China now accounts for roughly half of all global shipbuilding capacity. The United States accounts for less than 1%. America is currently producing just over one submarine a year. China's Navy has already surpassed the United States in total fleet size. Christian Brose, a former staff director of the Senate Armed Services Committee and the author of The Kill Chain, has been warning about this for years. Quote, we're in a window of maximum danger. We could throw $1 trillion a year at the defense budget now, and we're not going to get a meaningful increase in traditional military capabilities in the next 5 years. They cannot be produced, end quote. They cannot be produced. Brose argues that the United States needs to fundamentally rethink what military power looks like in the 21st century. Stop pouring money into legacy platforms, massive aircraft carriers, conventional warships that are increasingly vulnerable and painfully slow to replace, and instead scale autonomous systems aggressively, drone aircraft, unmanned surface vessels, underwater drones. But hardware is only part of the problem. The Pentagon's acquisition system, much of it built around the Cold War era, the procurement cycles, remain notoriously slow and poorly suited for the pace of modern technological competition. The defense expert Bill Greenwalt put it bluntly to Politico, by clinging to those rigid Cold War planning models, we became the Soviet Union, bloated, bureaucratic, and incapable of moving at the speed that the moment demands, all of which makes what happened this week in Beijing especially troubling. Donald Trump just concluded a two-day summit with Xi Jinping. Trump returned home touting commercial wins, including a Boeing deal that reportedly fell short of what analysts expected. But Beijing may have walked away with something far more valuable. Increasing uncertainty about America's commitment to Taiwan. Secretary of State Marco Rubio stated clearly that U.S. policy on Taiwan had not changed. Hours later, Trump appeared to contradict him, first claiming that he discussed Taiwan arms sales with Xi, in his words, in great detail, and then literally moments later suggesting that he had not discussed the matter at all. There was likely little confusion in Beijing about what was said and what was heard. As the Wall Street Journal reported this week, Xi wants what Chinese officials call strategic stability, a predictable relationship in which Washington does not get in the way of Beijing's rise. Trump, meanwhile, is just trying to manage the chaos that he created and appears increasingly willing to trade long-term strategic clarity for short-term commercial optics. America's greatest superpower was never simply its military. It was also its alliances, NATO, NORAD, Five Eyes, the Pacific Partnerships. The real power in those relationships came from our credibility, from allies believing that America meant what it said. Trump has spent years weakening those relationships. You cannot build the coalition needed to counter China's rise while simultaneously making your word worthless to the allies you need. Beijing is not trying to win the moment. It's focused on the long game and shaping the coming century through discipline, industrial scale, and a military system designed to make the Western Pacific increasingly inhospitable to American power, one borrowed innovation at a time. As defense analyst Seth Jones recently observed, the American giant is, quote, lying in bed still. Its eyes are open, and it's recognizing there's a problem, but it's got to get out of bed, end quote. Joining me now is the political scientist and geopolitical risk expert, Mira Rapp Hooper. Under President Biden, Hooper served as a senior director for East Asia and Oceania in the White House's National Security Council. Now she's a visiting fellow with the Center for Asia Policy Studies at the Brookings Institution. Mira, it's great to see you back again. Thank you for being with us.
1: It's good to see you, Ali.
4: Help me put some meat on these bones, because it has fundamentally not been the central issue that Americans have been thinking about strategically or militarily for a very long time. And while we've been not paying attention, China has made itself into the most formidable, or close to the most formidable military in the world, if not better.
1: Ali, I think you put it exactly right in your detailed introduction to this topic here. China has been laser focused for decades on modernizing its military in unprecedented ways, with the goal of increasingly being able to dominate the seas and the skies of the Western Pacific. And make no mistake, exactly as you put it, the main target of all of these strategic efforts is Taiwan, because China has designs on trying to force unification between Taiwan and mainland China, and has since 1949, when the Chinese Civil War took place. What we saw occur in Beijing this week when President Trump visited, however, was a break with decades of political precedents here in the United States on a bipartisan basis. While we have been worried about China's military modernization for a very long time and making efforts throughout the U.S. government to try to equip the U.S. military necessary to be able to deter China and defend against it if it should attack an American ally or partner. Beginning in Beijing and since he has left, President Trump has begun to signal very clearly that American policy towards Taiwan may be shifting. He's questioned whether the United States should continue arms sales to Taiwan. He's questioned whether that policy even remains good. And he's made very clear, as you put it, that he's willing to trade long-term American interests for short-term commercial gains.
4: He said, when referring to Taiwan, we don't know if we call it a country, and it's very far from here. But what was interesting is that this doesn't feel like a thought-out strategy, because Marco Rubio himself said, China says what it always says about Taiwan, and they know that our position hasn't changed. And then Donald Trump, on the plane back and on Fox News, went on and said, well, we don't know. We'll see. We're still thinking about this whole thing. That's a win for China. It may not be exactly what China wanted, a change in position for America, but the idea that Donald Trump has said after decades, we're thinking about it, is a win.
1: Absolutely. And it's a win because it injects massive uncertainty into Taiwanese politics and demoralizes the Taiwan people, making it increasingly likely that they will feel like they can't stand strong against Chinese pressure. But even if President Trump is not taking on the Taiwan issue using a strategic framework, you can bet, Ali, that Xi Jinping certainly is. From an analyst perspective, it's actually been fairly clear that since President Trump launched his Liberation Day tariffs last April, Xi Jinping has been using trade negotiations between the U.S. and China to try to pressure American officials to downgrade the U.S. defense relationship with Taiwan. He's placed pressure on us to downgrade defense dialogues, to hold up security assistance, and has multiple times suggested

0: after President Trump leaves Beijing to hear him suggest that the United States might indeed be considering canceling arms sales to Taiwan, existential aid on which it relies to defend itself against China, suggests that Xi Jinping may indeed have succeeded in persuading President Trump of his position.
1: So people describe, I don't know if you ask 10 people on the street what they think China is in terms of its relationship to the United States. Some will say rival. Some will say adversary. Some will say competitor if you're in business. But unlike during the Cold War, where we didn't really trade with the countries behind the Iron Curtain, the relationship with China is substantially more complicated. What we need our allies in order to put the necessary pressure on China as it relates to what they do economically and with our intellectual property. But we're isolating them. We're making Canada make deals with China that Canada didn't need to make, but they're worried about dealing with the United States, so they're diversifying.
0: No doubt about that, Ali. And to your point, when you ask the American people what aspects of China's behavior in the world worries them, they point more than anything else to China's intellectual property theft, China's unfair trade practices, and China's stealing of American technology, exactly as you laid out. So while political leadership here in Washington, where I am, are very concerned about Taiwan policy and the need of the United States to keep its commitments, if we want to be able to push back on China in all those other spaces, to blunt its advantages on critical minerals, to stop its theft of intellectual property, and to stand up against its unfair trade practices, there is no pathway forward unless we're working with American allies. That means allies in Asia, but it always also means allies in Europe, where, of course, the president has not been winning many friends in recent months. And I would say that Europeans are less engaged than they have been in many years on issues related to China because the transatlantic relationship itself is in such dire straits.
1: I was talking to Bobby Ghosh the other day, and he said rare earth minerals are China's Strait of Hormuz, right? It's a thing we always knew they could use as a point of leverage against us, but hadn't really until we tested them, and then they did. And like the Strait of Hormuz, now America has to be in a position, as it relates to China's rare earths and other minerals, of pulling back on some of our demands to get what we need.
0: That's exactly right, Ali. I would actually posit that the years 2025 to 2026 have really been defined by choke points. First, yes. China demonstrating that it could cut off critical mineral supplies to the world after President Trump put his tariffs in place. And then after the United States engaged in another war of choice against Iran, Iran throttling off its control of the Strait of Hormuz. China controls as many as 90% or more of the world's rare earths elements that are in production. For the United States to break China's stranglehold on these critical minerals, it's going to need to work with allies, and it's going to take 5 to 10 years to establish the resilience and the independence that we would need to rely only on our friends for these critical supplies. So again, there is no way out, no way through this counter-China strategy unless we're working with those critical allies.
1: And it requires a strategy. Mira, great to see you again. Mira Rapp-Hooper is a former senior director for East Asia and Oceania at the National Security Council under President Biden. All right, coming up, the Trump administration would have you believe the economy's booming. And it is for people who are already rich. New data points to alarming signs for everybody else. We'll dig into the numbers after the break.
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2: President Trump and his Republican allies have been trying to paint a rosy picture of a roaring U.S. economy, but government data released this week signals something else, and that is the return of inflation. Consumer prices, which is the overall increase in the cost of food, housing, goods, and services, shot up 3.8% in April. That's outpacing wage growth for the first time in 3 years. Think about it. Do people you know, have they received more than a 3% increase in their pay? But a look behind the curtain at wholesale prices tells you a little bit more. Wholesale prices are the costs that businesses pay. Now, this might be businesses like General Electric, but it might also be your local deli. You'll see a 6% spike in wholesale prices, and that's the highest it's been in 4 years. This all adds up to a huge wave of inflation that has hit businesses, but likely hasn't been fully passed on to you just yet. And the bond market, which is way bigger and way more important than the stock market, is spooked. The 30-year Treasury bond yields, meaning the interest that the 30-year bond pays, has spiked above 5%, meaning investors are now demanding higher returns on their money because they fear that persistent inflation is going to chip away at their gains, or worse, a stagnating economy is on the horizon. Now, if you combine stagnation with inflation, you get something that's called stagflation, which is super serious and very hard to get out of. We haven't seen 30-year Treasury yields hit 5% for nearly two decades. Last time was in 2007, and you all know what happened next, a global financial crisis. This is significant because in today's K-shaped economy, the rich are driving rosier economic numbers with their spending. I keep seeing headlines, and I wish they would stop. I just wish they would stop these headlines that say, spending is up, credit card spending is up, like that's a good thing. Most Americans are already feeling like they're in a recession. On paper, GDP, which is the largest measure of economic activity in this country, it remains strong. It really is. But it is fueled by an AI boom in the tech sector. People paying more. It's also fueled by people paying more for the same amount of gas and food and utilities. And it's being fueled by military spending on the war in Iran. In fact, some American companies, Whirlpool is a good example, are saying that they are seeing recession-style behavior from their consumers. On the other hand, stock market indices, they seem to hit all-time highs every day. But again, being driven by the soaring valuations of tech giants, particularly artificial intelligence companies and the chip makers who support them, while the rest of the market is relatively flat. And if you're super wealthy and you own a home and you own stocks, you're not losing any sleep over the soaring price of groceries or gasoline and goods. And frankly, the president, who exacerbated the current affordability crisis by increasing tariffs on imports and launching a war of choice with Iran, he's clearly not losing any sleep about this.
3: When you're negotiating with Iran, Mr. President, to what extent are American financial situations motivating you to make a deal?
4: Not even a little bit. The only thing that matters when I'm talking about Iran, they can't have a nuclear weapon. I don't think about American financial situation. I don't think about anybody.
2: Can't have a nuclear weapon. FYI, Iran doesn't have a nuclear weapon. Iran never had a nuclear weapon. And we made a deal with Iran back in 2015 so that they couldn't have a nuclear weapon that Donald Trump pulled us out of. Now, all of this is going on while there's a brand new Fed chair, Kevin Warsh, and he's in a bind because the Fed might actually need to hike interest rates if inflation sustains at the numbers that I'm talking about. It's the only way you can fight inflation. And that is something President Trump continues to oppose as his confirmed appointee takes the helm at the Fed. Joining me now is someone who knows more about this than most, Betsy Stevenson. She is under President Obama. She served as the chief economist for the United States Department of Labor. Now she's a research fellow at the Center for Economic Policy Research. She's a professor at the University of Michigan, and she's the co-host of the podcast Think Like an Economist. Betsy, great to see you. Thank you for being with us.
5: My pleasure. It's a lot to talk about today.
2: It is a lot. But fundamentally, I think the way to position this is that for some Americans, they feel your university has put out a study that says that it shows the lowest number, the lowest confidence in the economy since like 1952 or something like that, which I think you would agree is not necessarily true. We're not in the worst economy that we've been in since then. But Americans, a bunch of Americans feel like this is a really bad economy, and a very small percent of Americans think this is possibly the best economy they've ever been in.
5: Well, look, a really bad economy is when large numbers of people can't find jobs. And that's not the economy we're in. So we right. could count our blessings. We do still have low unemployment rates, and labor force participation rates aren't bad. They're not in a bad place. They're not as great as they were, but you know, they're okay. So people are working. But what they're finding is that it's hard to keep up with the rising price of the stuff they ordinarily buy, which means you feel like you're on a hamster wheel. You know, you work harder and harder, but you're getting nowhere. And, you know, the data we saw this month made that abundantly clear, because the what we saw in terms of the increase in the prices for things ordinary households buy, that's our CPI measure of inflation, went up by more than wages. So that means for the typical person, you could buy less this month than you would have been able to buy a year ago. And
2: but that reflects,
5: is a really depressing place to be.
2: But you see, things like that reflect in these stupid headlines I see about increased spending. There is definitely increased spending by a certain portion of the economy that does, you know, certain portion of the population that's not feeling hurt by this economy. But there's increased spending by all sorts of people who have to fill their tank of gas and pay more for that same tank of gas than they did a year ago, or their grocery bill. So we have a few measures of the economy, GDP,

0: less stuff, or is my living standard going up? I can buy more things. And, you know, that's where we get to this discussion about the K-shaped economy. There are some people whose living standards have definitely gone up. If you're looking at, you know, the top 10% of the income distribution, things are looking okay. They're pretty good, even, we might say. And, you know, if people who are relying mostly on wealth, if you are a little bit older, and so you have a good amount of money in the stock market, you own your own home, you know, you have seen the value of those things go up enough that they've made up for, even if your wages are sort of stagnating, the rest of your wealth portfolio is zooming ahead, allowing you to spend a little bit more, not just because of higher prices, but to be able to buy more. But there are a lot of people, particularly younger families, that just cannot keep up. And that's translating to some pretty worrisome social trends, like people postponing having children.
1: So buying a house and postponing, both of those things are being delayed, buying a house and having children, which, by the way, is tends to be common in these situations across developed countries. But tell me what the impact of that is, because most people, when they buy a house, it'd be nicer to take a 15-year mortgage, but most people take a 30-year mortgage. So now the average person buying a house is 41 years old. So they're going to be 71 years old when they finish paying their mortgage. This sort of affects, as you're saying, social behavior all around.
0: Well, you know, I personally think that a longer mortgage is fine. You know, you don't need to own the asset outright. What you want to be able to do is pay the flow costs of the house and then maybe put a little bit aside so you're making some equity payments. But I think the bigger problem is you were talking about the yield on 30-year bonds and what that means for what kind of interest rates you're going to pay for your mortgage. If people think that there is a reasonable risk of inflation running out of control, nobody wants to loan you money for 30 years if you're going to pay it back with dollars that are worth a lot less, that can buy a lot less things. So the concern that the Fed does not quite have a handle on inflation over the next 30 years is that is costly for ordinary families. And you hear the president say, okay, my solution is let's just cut interest rates. That is not only not a solution, it could make the problem worse.
1: It's possibly the opposite of a solution. Yeah.
0: Exactly.
1: Yeah.
0: Financial markets are afraid of inflation. If you cut rates, you're more likely to get inflation. So you're not going to see lower rates on mortgages just because, you know, Kevin Warsh gets in there and decides he can strong arm everybody to cut rates, which, by the way, I don't think he can strong arm anybody. I think that board, the FOMC's made it pretty darn clear they're full of independent thinkers.
1: It is one. He's one vote on a board. He may be the chairman, but he's still one vote on a board of people who don't agree with him. Betsy, great to see you as always. Thank you. Betsy Stevenson is a former chief economist for the United States Department of Labor and a professor of public policy and economics at the University of Michigan. All right. We got something of an unofficial motto on the Velshi Band Book Club, reading as resistance. After a very quick break, I'll introduce you to two women who took that motto as a call to action. When a so-called decency ordinance empowered censors and book banners in their town, they fought back, and they themselves will tell you how next.
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0: Since launching the Velshi Band Book Club in February of 2022, I've interviewed the author of a banned or challenged book from America and from around the world every single week. 165 meetings later, and we're still meeting every Saturday because they keep banning books. Ray Bradbury wrote Fahrenheit 451 in 1953 in the basement of UCLA's Powell Library on a rented typewriter that cost him 10 cents per half hour. He thought he was writing science fiction. Bless his heart, as they might say in Murfreesboro, Tennessee, where a ninth grade English teacher named Tatiana Silvas is teaching that book to her freshmen right now. Fahrenheit 451 is on Tennessee's banned book list, along with many, many other pieces of classic literature. Book banning is not a fringe movement. It's a coordinated political project, one with funders, with lawyers, with model legislation. But that coordinated project will fail. The censors thought the country was with them, but the country's not with them. The Constitution is not with them. And the reason the book banning project will fail is because parents and teachers and librarians who believe in the freedom to read are fighting the book banning project everywhere it turns up. The Rutherford County, Tennessee Library Board ordered its director, this woman, Luann James, to pull more than 100 books off the children's shelves. She refused. So they called a disciplinary hearing to make an example of her. The Rutherford County Library Alliance packed that hearing room. Neighbors, organized by two women, Carrie Lambert and Tatiana Silvas. And in front of all of them, Luann James looked at the board and said four words: "I will not comply." So they fired Luann James. But here's what the board did not understand. The Alliance didn't go home. They circulated a petition that generated 23,000 emails. They're now training other Tennessee towns to organize, to pack rooms, to say no to book banning. Every book ban that's been reversed in this nation was reversed because somewhere patriots like Carrie Lambert and Tatiana Silvas refused to give up. These are patriots who truly understand this nation and its ideals. So the censors are losing, and they're losing because of Lambert said to her local TV station.
1: It is every American's responsibility to stand up and fight for the Constitution, because if you don't, who will?
0: Who will? They will. On Thursday, I had the honor of presenting them with the 2026 Penn Benenson Courage Award, and I'm thrilled to speak with them again. So after a quick break, I'm joined live by Carrie Lambert and Tatiana Silvas from the Rutherford County, Tennessee Library Alliance.
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4: Today's meeting of the Velshi Band Book Club is officially in session. I'm here with two women who embody what it means to read as resistance. Carrie Lambert is the vice president of the Rutherford County, Tennessee Library Alliance. Tatiana Silvas is the organization's communication director and is a high school English teacher in the county. It is great to see you both again. Thank you for joining us. I mentioned in the introduction, I spoke to you both this week. I was honored to present you with the 2026 Penn Benenson Courage Award. It was in a room, a beautiful room at the American Museum of Natural History. There must have been 1,000 people in that room. And, Carrie, you said to that crowd of people that the work that you and people like you are able to do around this country does depend on people like them and the rest of us supporting these movements.
5: Oh, absolutely. This isn't something that anyone could do alone. This is a community effort. Like this award was not just to Tatiana and myself. This was for every purple shirt in Rutherford County and even beyond, as other library alliances are starting to sort of follow that format, use purple. And the reason we do that is that this is neither a red issue or a blue issue. It is an everybody issue. Yep. You have different books that are trying to be banned by different groups, but it happens on both sides.
4: I'm glad you pointed that out. I didn't really understand the purple thing, Tatiana. This is important because it doesn't matter where you are on the political spectrum. You should want a teacher like you to teach a book like Fahrenheit 451 and address criticisms of the book from anyone and everyone and discuss that with your students. There's just no reason why a liberal or a conservative should think differently about the freedom to read.
6: Well, I think it's more about censorship. That's the issue that we're facing right now. It's an everyone issue. It's not a red issue. It's not a blue issue. It affects everyone. When I talk to my students about books like Fahrenheit 451, The Hunger Games, Romeo and Juliet, we talk about the ideas in those books, and we talk about how they impact people. But the most important thing to me is that my students feel that they can express their opinions and their thoughts. Because my classroom needs to be a safe place for all of their opinions and all of their ideas, which is what America is supposed to be.
4: Carrie, you made in the video that we showed of you at the meeting, you made an interesting comment, and that is that when have the people who ban books ever been on the right side? Never. I mean, literally in history, every time we see it, we go back to Germany and book ban. It just never, you're never on the right side of things when you're banning book. You're on the right side of things when you're discussing difficult subject matter and having librarians and school teachers help you curate your child's journey through reading.
5: Absolutely. I mean, it's so much and it's so frustrating because when you look at history, any sort of authoritarian takeover, dictatorship, they rely on ignorance. And one of the things we say a lot is knowledge is power, education is power. And I think that certain leaders understand that. So they're trying to take the power away from people. It's much easier to convince people that your way is the right way if they don't have access to varying views and opinions. So that's why I think it's so important. We want to have an informed community. I'm a stay-at-home mom. I'm doing this for my children's future. I want them to live in a society where everyone's voice is heard. And that's how you find compromise. And that's how societies flourish, as opposed to people being used to being told what to think, not how to think, not how to think critically and question things, but you're going to believe this because I tell you to believe this. And I feel that we are living in a situation right now where there's a lot of doublespeak. I remember when I first read that book and learned about doublespeak, I'm like, how could any society get to that point where up means down and down means up? And they're saying, well, we need to follow the law and we need to protect the children. But we have decades of peer-reviewed research that shows the books they're trying to ban are the books that save children's lives. We have laws that say the government cannot censor what is seen and not seen, that it's up to people to decide for themselves. And you have to understand varying opinions in order to make sound decisions.
4: Tatiana, tell me what happens here. The director of the library board was fired. They didn't unfire her. So tell me what success looks like for you in Rutherford County.
6: What success looks for us right now in Rutherford County is to make sure that we're getting as many eyes on this issue as possible. Democracy dies in the dark, and we are trying to make sure that we're shining a light on all of the bad behavior that they're doing. We would love to see there'd be some sort of legal intervention here that would essentially make it to where what they're doing is stopped in its tracks. But for right now, the biggest thing that we can do to generate success is to get our community involved and to get people to continue to show up and to continue to advocate for our libraries and our librarians, as well as to make sure that they know that we are always watching and we are always keeping them accountable.
4: We are so honored that you are doing this, and that there are people in America like you who are fighting the good fight without recognition for it. I'm glad you got some recognition for it, because it's recognition for everybody else in the country who are having these fights locally with their library boards, with their school trustees at the local level. Thank you to both of you. Carrie Lambert is the vice president of the Rutherford County Library Alliance. Tatiana Silvas is the organization's communications director. We'll be right back.
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6: Weird election stories. You know, I cover elections and special elections and primaries. Very weird one today. Voting is underway in Louisiana, and it's the latest test of President Trump's grip on the GOP as Bill Cassidy, one of just three remaining Republican senators who voted to convict Donald Trump in his 2021 impeachment trial, faces a primary battle against two MAGA-aligned candidates, one of whom Trump has endorsed. It was also supposed to be primary day for Louisiana's House races as well, but that was delayed by the state's Republican governor just weeks ago in order to give Republicans time to gerrymander the congressional map in their favor. Louisiana is just one of several battlegrounds in the great gerrymandering war of 2026. But while it appears on paper that the GOP has won the advantage, Republican efforts to gain more congressional seats without getting more votes could backfire on them. And I'll explain just ahead. And just over 61 years ago, demonstrators led by Dr. Martin Luther King Jr. and the late civil rights icon Congressman John Lewis were beaten and bloodied in Selma, Alabama, as they demanded voting rights for all. Today, weeks after the Supreme Court further gutted the Voting Rights Act, people are once again descending on Selma, as well as the capital of Montgomery. I'll talk to two people participating in today's protests, the mayor of Montgomery, Steve Reed, and the former Alabama Senator Doug Jones, about the crossroads that our country is facing just ahead.
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6: Good morning. It's Saturday, May 16th. I want to start this hour with math. That's always a ratings winner. The math of the great gerrymandering war of 2026. You know this was triggered by Donald Trump. Republicans trying to rack up extra seats in Congress without having to actually earn any more votes to do so. On paper, I think it's fair to say Republicans are winning. Democrats stand to gain about 5 seats in California, 1 in Utah, believe it or not. But Republicans stand to gain as many as 14 seats across Florida, Missouri, North Carolina, Ohio, and Texas. And Republicans in 3 more states, Alabama, Louisiana, and South Carolina, are in the process of changing their maps to eliminate 3 more Democratic-held seats between them. If all of that succeeds, Republicans are looking at up to 15 net seats gained. There's a lot of ways to do this math, but think about it as 15 for now. But there's a lot more to this math than maps. For one, the national political environment. Donald Trump and his policies are not popular with the American people, and Republican candidates across the country are going to be on the hook for some of those policies. In a new Reuters Ipsos poll, 41% of registered voters say they'd vote for a Democrat in their district if the election were held today. Now, 41 sounds a little low given how unpopular Donald Trump is, but 41% is a 6-point advantage over Republicans. In that same poll, 36% of Americans approve of Donald Trump's job as president, 63% disapprove. So that's a 27-point deficit. There's also the arrogance of gerrymandering, of believing that voters are not going to care what is done to their districts. They will vote within the expectations of whomever drew or redrew the lines. In fact, one of the 5 Republicans in South Carolina who voted against a redistricting proposal, State Senate Majority Leader Shane Massey, warned that making that assumption could blow up in Republicans' faces.
16: Very candidly, you're going to motivate black turnout. And there will be repercussions for that. Trying to silence a voice is going to result in people wanting to hear that voice. That is especially the case here, where that minority voice consistently represents 40 to 45% of the electorate.
6: There will be repercussions, he says, meaning more people voting. And that would be a good outcome to all of this redistricting stuff. When Tennessee Republicans redrew their map, it sparked massive protests in the state house. Ditto in South Carolina and Alabama. Midterms are known to have lower turnout rates than general elections, but all the outrage over gerrymandering, in addition to other policy issues, may actually end up bringing up more voters in November. Massey also pointed out a mathematical reality of redistricting. When you try to turn six Republican seats into seven, to take South Carolina's example, those voters have to come from somewhere else.
16: Trying to go to 7-0, I think, is extremely risky from a political standpoint. I think at best you're going to get 6-1, and you may even go 5-2. I've told the press a number of times, I think if you get cute with this, you could end up in a 5-2 scenario. I don't want to go 5-2.
6: Right, so when you pull red voters into a reliably blue district, you make the district that the red voters came from less red. Now, to be sure, the today's shifty map makers take great care to make sure that the redrawing of one district doesn't dilute another one too much. But in Texas, for example, a new map makes assumptions that may not hold up in November. Many of the changes are in South Texas, where Donald Trump made big gains with the Hispanic population in 2024. Those voters going to remain Republican? We may already know some of the answer to that, because Latinos turned out in massive numbers for the Democratic primary in Texas in March. As Politico reported then, quote, in five different rural majority Latino counties, more votes were cast in Tuesday's Democratic primary than for Kamala Harris in the 2024 presidential election. More Democrats came out to vote in a primary than they did to vote, come out to vote for a presidential candidate. And the past shows us a candidate can win despite gerrymandering that's meant to draw them out of office. Take, for example, the Democratic Congresswoman Charisse Davids, who has represented Kansas's 3rd district since 2019. When she was elected, her district looked like this. It included parts of Kansas City and surrounding suburbs. Highly educated and relatively affluent, if there was a bluish area in the state, this was it. Before the 2022 elections, David's district was redrawn to look like this. Some Democratic voters were sliced from the top of the district, Kansas City. Rural counties with more Republican voters were grafted onto the bottom of the map. All in all, it accounted for about a 5-point shift in that district in favor of Republicans. In fact, when the new map was enacted, the Kansas City Star asked of David's, "Is she doomed?" And in that article, elections expert David Wasserman said, quote, almost everything that could go wrong for Democrats and redistricting has gone wrong. And you know what happened next? Charisse Davids won the election by 12 points. I'm joined by Mariana Sotomayor, Capitol Hill correspondent for PUC News, and Jacob Rubashkin, deputy editor for Inside Politics, which provides nonpartisan analysis of various campaigns for the Senate, the House, governor's races, and the presidency. Welcome to both of you. Mariana, well, great to see you again, my old colleague, to talk about this. There are a couple things at play here. There's the math of redistricting and making sure, like the South Carolina senator said, that you don't get this wrong. And then there's the reality that independents and Democrats are not happy about the way Republicans are governing right now, and they may vote in larger numbers than expected.
11: Absolutely. First of all, your open was great and on point. I was nodding along to every single thing that you mentioned, simply because even though Republicans probably by the end of the day, by November, will have a numbers advantage, I've been talking to a number of House Republicans this week, and man, they say that's not going to be enough to save the House Republican majority, simply because of the backdrop. Voters are so upset, as we've seen in poll after poll after poll, but even a number of Republicans who are back home, these are rank and file conservatives who represent very conservative districts in a very conservative state. And they say not only have they heard from Democrats, they just see how angry the Democratic base is and they're ready to turn out, but it's also independent voters, voters who either voted for Trump last election or just, you know, sat out during the presidential election, say we are so angry. We are so mad at these rising prices. Trump promised us so much. And also they're having problems within the Republican base. What lawmakers have been hearing back home is that those MAGA base, but also a number of Republican voters, are really upset with the Republican majorities in the House and the Senate. Why? Because they have not been able to pass a number of bills that Trump has been pushing, like this Save America Act. There's still an effort to get that done by the summer, but there's no guarantee. People are watching and paying attention, and it seems as of right now, and you hear it from Republicans privately, as much as they are saying, hey, you know, we're going to win, we have the advantage publicly, they very much know that the math is not mathing when it comes to just that anger among voters. What does that mean for Democrats? Yes, they feel like they have the advantage, but there are many lawmakers, especially this past week, who are still anxious and nervous. And there has been a push by House Democratic leadership to make sure that every single Democrat is involved, donating, campaigning, raising awareness as much as possible. Because, again, they don't want to take this as a guarantee. It's a midterm election against a Republican president.
6: And the frustration with Donald Trump is not fully manifesting, Jacob, into wildly overstated support for Democratic candidates. Democrats who might come out to vote, or independents, because they're upset about immigration. They might be upset about the SAVE Act. They might be upset about the quashing of the Voting Rights Act. But independents and Republicans might be upset about the price of diesel and the price of fertilizer and, this war that they're not that into, that's costing them a lot of money. Talk to me about how you put this all into a mix and what do you come out with?
12: Well, at the moment, what we're seeing is Republicans struggle to do better than Trump's job approval rating. In that Reuters Ipsos poll that you mentioned at the top there, we saw Republicans on the generic ballot running essentially in line with Trump's approval rating. And we see that in other data across the country as well. But what we don't see is Trump disapprovers deciding to vote for the Democratic candidate yet. Mm-hmm. And that's going to be the story of this midterm election, is what do those Trump disapprovers, especially the soft Trump disapprovers, do when they go to the voting booth in November? Do they hold their noses and vote for a Democratic Party that they may not agree with on a lot of issues because they are so upset with their current situation? Or do those issues get in the way of casting a ballot for a Democrat and they either hold their nose and vote for the Republican or they just stay home? Either way, there's going to be a lot of nose holding because people are fed up in America and they don't like Trump or the Republicans, but they don't really like Democrats either. They don't see either party as responding particularly well to the major issues of the moment.
6: So, Mariana, there's a few buckets here. There's what Jacob just talked about, the soft Trump supporters who may hold their nose or may stay home or whatever the case is. There are independents, and they've got to think about the same thing. But there are some Democrats. Most Democrats would like to say, let's get rid of the Republicans and elect Democrats to the House. But there's a little holding noses going on with Democrats, too. There are a lot of progressive candidates who are very frustrated with the institutionalism of the Democratic Party. They're a little frustrated with the Democratic Party institutionally putting their thumb on the scale for certain incumbents when there's a perhaps a more exciting challenger. Democrats have not honed their message fully just yet about what voting for them in the midterms means.
11: No, and that's something that I've been asking for some time. What is that message? And that's something that Democrats on Capitol Hill are definitely talking about now. It might be a little too late, frankly, because people are paying attention. But Democrats, at least for the most part, have been drilling on a message of affordability. The thing is even if, let's say, not only does the House flip for Democrats, but the Senate, what a number of Democrats are talking about is how do we prove to voters and mass that we can be trusted on the issue of the economy, mm-hmm. immigration, crime, right? A number of issues that voters said in 2024, we just don't trust Democrats on this. Yep. So that is obviously talking to maybe a little bit more of that moderate base. So how do you do that as a Democrat while also trying to appease the base that's calling for investigations of everybody in the Trump administration, calling for impeachment of the president? They are going to have to walk an incredibly fine line to be able to convince enough voters that the Democratic Party is listening to a range of voices ahead of the 2028 election.
6: Jacob, how do you evaluate that? Because that's a heavy lift, because there are so many things that people who think of themselves as Democrats are mad about, right? Some people just want this to be about immigration. Some people just want it to be about abortion. Some people just want it to be about the war in Iran. And some people, most people, I think, want it to be about affordability and the price of gas and the price of their homes and the price of eggs. How do Democrats formulate this sooner than later?
12: Well, look, I think the good news for Democrats is that they don't necessarily need to in order to have a pretty successful midterm, because they've got Donald Trump, who is motivating voters on all of those different issues in his own way. This is the blessing of being out of power, is that you don't necessarily need a clear, cogent message that everyone is on board with. You just need people to be fed up enough with the party in power to throw them out. And at this point, Democrats need just 3 seats to take back the House of Representatives, a net gain of 3. The party out of power on average in a midterm election, they flip 29 seats in the House of Representatives. So if this approaches anything looking like an average midterm that we've seen over the last 100 years, Democrats will flip the House with room to spare. Now, the redistricting element of it gives Republicans a cushion. But again, we're talking about maybe maximum a dozen seats that Republicans are going to claw back thanks to mid-decade redistricting. If they're going to be on track to lose 29 and they get 12 back, that still doesn't help them hold the majority. So I think everyone always wants this kind of Contract for America 1994 style big picture message from the party out of power. The reality is you don't actually need one. That's a 2028 question. As long as nobody really makes a really big mess in their individual races in 2026 and they rely on the frustration and the anger and demoralized Republicans to carry them across the finish line.
6: All right, you two made math fun on a Saturday morning. I appreciate that. Thank you for joining me. Mariana Sotomayor, my old colleague, Capitol Hill correspondent for PUC News, and Jacob Rubashkin, deputy editor for Inside Politics. Thanks to both of you. We appreciate that. All right, coming up, Taiwan was top of mind for China's Xi Jinping during President Trump's visit this week, and it appears Trump may have made a small concession to Xi that could have massive implications. I'll explain. And we'll head to Alabama, where today people are taking to the streets demanding voting rights amid Republican-led efforts to redraw congressional districts and undermine black representation.
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15: President Trump went to China this week, accompanied by the heads of some of America's biggest companies with a business and trade-heavy agenda. But while China's leader, Xi Jinping, wanted to do business too, he had one thing that he wanted dealt with above all others, Taiwan. Xi told Trump that the issue of Taiwan, if handled poorly, could lead to conflict and an extremely dangerous situation for the U.S.-China relationship. China, as you know, is officially the People's Republic of China. Taiwan, which officially calls itself the Republic of China, is in fact a self-governing democracy. It has its own constitution and its own military. It elects its own leaders and issues its own passports. Despite this, Taiwan is not recognized as a country by much of the international community. It's not a member of the member state of the United Nations. It does not participate in the Olympics under its own name. Instead, it goes by the name Chinese Taipei. The People's Republic of China, which consists of the Communist authorities in Beijing, maintains the stance that Taiwan is a breakaway province that will one day be reunified with mainland China, perhaps even by military force. Many major world powers, including the United States, maintain a policy on Taiwan that is deliberately vague and ambiguous. To understand the reasons why, we need to take a quick look through recent history. 1949 saw the end of the decades-long Chinese Civil War, which the communists won. The nationalists escaped to Taiwan. Both sides claimed to be the sole legitimate government of China, but at the war's conclusion, the on-the-ground reality was that the Communist Party controlled the mainland while the rival nationalists fled to the island of Taiwan. Amid the Cold War, the People's Republic of China was shunned by most of the global community. Taiwan, the Republic of China, represented China at the United Nations. But

0: Major shift occurred in 1971 when the People's Republic took Taiwan's place at the United Nations. Most nations gradually switched to recognizing the communist authorities in Beijing as their economic and political power grew, and it became increasingly clear that the Republic of China would not retake the mainland. Under the Nixon administration, the United States normalized its relations with China. In 1979, the Carter administration formally recognized the People's Republic of China, but the consequence of doing that, because you can't really recognize two countries which claim to be the same country, is that the U.S. then ended its formal diplomatic ties with Taiwan. However, President Carter established robust informal ties that have persisted for decades, and the U.S. is a major arms supplier to Taiwan and a major buyer of Taiwanese technology, including semiconductors. Official U.S. policy, quote, acknowledges the Chinese position that there is but one China and Taiwan is part of China. It recognizes the People's Republic of China as the sole legal government of China and specifically states that the U.S. does not support Taiwanese independence from China. Now, China wants the U.S. to change its position from does not support to the U.S. opposes Taiwanese independence from China. Seems like a small change, but it's actually pretty significant. Last year, a State Department fact sheet quietly deleted the does not support phrasing, which sparked criticism from Beijing and praise from Taipei. Also, the U.S. rejects any use of force to settle the dispute and maintains that the ability to come to Taiwan's defense while actually not committing to do so. Over the decades since 1949, Taiwan democratized and became an economic powerhouse. At the same time, calls for independence have grown louder inside Taiwan, and that is something that China roundly rejects. The current president of Taiwan has stated that there is no need to declare independence because the Republic of China is, in his view, already an independent country. The U.S. policy of strategic ambiguity has been beneficial to both the U.S. and Taiwan, allowing Taiwan to flourish without incurring the wrath of its larger, stronger mainland neighbor, which is, at its closest point, is 1.3 miles away. But in recent years, fears of a potential Chinese military invasion and takeover has grown, as the Chinese government under Xi Jinping has taken an expansionist tilt. So as Trump met with Xi this week, quote, observers suggested that Taipei feared the unpredictable and transactional Donald Trump might overturn Washington's longstanding support for the island democracy. But then Secretary of State Marco Rubio said this on NBC News.
1: We always respond by saying anything that would compel or force a change in what we have now would be problematic. And that we would certainly, our policies on that have not changed.
0: Okay, our policies on that have not changed. However, the U.S. has already delayed a major arms package for Taiwan, and President Trump says he's still undecided on the future of that package. When pressed on the issue during his trip to Beijing, this is how Trump responded.
2: It's not a takeover. They just don't want to see this place, quote-unquote, a place, because nobody knows how to define it. But they don't want to see it go independent. They don't want to do it.
0: All right, for more on this, I'm joined by an expert on it, Ian Bremmer. He's the president and founder of both Eurasia Group and G-Zero Media. He's the host of the PBS program G-Zero with Ian Bremmer. Ian, I tried. I have tried to make this clear as I can. I'm sure I missed something important. So tell me what the situation is as it stands.
3: Well, I mean, the key point that you brought up is that Xi Jinping would really like to use the fact that Trump doesn't care very much about defending territories that are very far from American shores. And so why not one-on-one try to push him to make a change that he won't see as very significant, like saying the United States rejects Taiwanese independence. Now, I thought that, I mean, Trump is not easily coachable. You and I know this. Mm-hmm. And I thought that when he was responding to the press gaggle and saying, I don't want to talk about this, this isn't something I want to discuss, we don't talk about that. That was probably the result of a significant amount of internal coaching, because you can't get Trump to say the word strategic ambiguity. You can't get him to repeat the outlines of the existing U.S. status quo on Taiwan. He doesn't care and he doesn't know it. So instead, just get him to avoid it. But what he has done, and I think this is significant, he hasn't moved to reject independence, but he has said essentially that the ongoing arms sales to Taiwan is potentially usable as a piece of the negotiation with Beijing. He will discuss it with the Chinese president, and it'll be part of the broader negotiations. That is a change. That's something the Chinese are happy about. The Americans need a lot of things from China. You don't yet have an expansion of suspending the licenses on critical minerals and rare earths that the Americans need. Only lasts till the end of this year.
0: Right.
3: Xi Jinping and Trump are going to meet again.
0: So you're saying Trump
3: more times
0: may use
3: this
0: the
3: year.
0: Leverage.
3: This Taiwanese thing is going to be a part of that conversation now.
0: So you're saying it might be some leverage, right? We need this from China. And if you give us the stuff that we really need, which is rare earth minerals and a bunch of other things, maybe Taiwan won't get the money that Congress has
3: approved. Won't get the defense. Won't get the arms. They're paying for it. The U.S. isn't. It's not like Israel where the U.S. is actually sending defense aid, but they're
0: Taiwan
3: selling
0: pays for it.
3: These advanced weapon systems to Taiwan. Yeah.
0: All right. So here's the question. We have the status quo is maintained. There is some understanding, and I want you to tell me, because I'm using the word understanding. Do we have an obligation to defend Taiwan if it's invaded or taken over by China?
3: No.
0: Or we've hinted that we might.
3: Look, the United States had no obligation under the Budapest memorandum to defend Ukraine. There was an understanding that the United States would stand up, as would the UK, as would the Russians, to sovereignty if they were ever attacked. Well, we decided not to. There is an understanding that the United States will continue to provide the ability for Taiwan to defend itself. But if they were attacked, is there an obligation that the U.S. would come to their aid? No. And by the way, this is also an understanding with Japan. And it's why the new Japanese prime minister got herself in so much trouble when she responded to a journalist's question right after she became prime minister, saying, yeah, if Taiwan were attacked, that would be an emergency. We would come to their aid. That's making explicit what has been implicit, what has been nuanced. As you said, it is hard to recognize two countries at the same time. So the U.S. and Japan don't recognize Taiwan as a country, but they do engage with Taiwan as a friend. As a sovereign that they trust more than mainland China and support, even though China is vastly more powerful and vastly more important to the economies of Japan and the United States. So that's the nuance that you're trying to maintain that's been carefully constructed over 50 years. And Donald Trump doesn't do nuance.
0: That's
3: so
0: right.
3: You can see why his advisors, you know, privately were saying in the run up to this summit that they were very worried about what Trump might be willing to agree to when he meets with Xi Jinping individually.
0: I knew I got the right guy for this conversation. I appreciate it, my friend. Ian Bremmer is the president and founder of the Eurasia Group and of G-Zero Media. Thanks, Ian. Coming up, a wave of Republican gerrymandering is targeting black voting power across the South, but voters are fighting back. A wave of protests has been sweeping each of those southern states. Today, thousands are gathering in Alabama at the famed Edmund Pettus Bridge. They're rallying, and they're rallying at the state capitol as well in Montgomery. We'll go live to Montgomery next and check on the state of the resistance. And I'll be joined by Montgomery's mayor, Stephen Reed, the city's first black mayor in its over 200-year history.
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0: Sixty-one years ago, on March the 7th, 1965, roughly 600 marchers led by Dr. Martin Luther King Jr. and the late civil rights icon Congressman John Lewis crossed the Edmund Pettus Bridge in Selma, Alabama, demanding voting rights. The marchers had just crossed the bridge when they encountered a wall of state troopers. They knew that they would be there, and the county posse waiting for them on the other side. What followed was chaos and true brutality. The horrifying images of marchers left bloodied and severely injured aroused support for the Selma Voting Rights Campaign, culminating in the passage of the Voting Rights Act in 1965 of that year, August of that year. President Lyndon B. Johnson signed the law later that year, calling it a triumph for freedom as huge as any victory won on any battlefield. Well, today, thousands of people, including activists, politicians, and religious leaders, are once again taking to the streets in Selma and Montgomery, Alabama, to demand voting rights after Republican-led efforts to redraw congressional districts in a way that appears designed to weaken black representation. MS Now reporter Laura Hafley spoke to a schoolteacher earlier who reflected on the timeliness of today's events.
20: I didn't expect to repeat this. I read and learned about what happened then. And what I want to express is that we can't allow that to happen again. We can't allow us our voices to disappear. We can't allow our voices to be silent. We have to stand up, and that's why I am in love that we're seeing these people come out here to stand up for the exact same thing that people died for. They literally died in 1965. So now, today, I don't expect to die. I expect for us to rise and for us to stand up for what's right.
0: The demonstrators are calling the National Day of Action for Voting Rights. It's coming just 1 week after Alabama lawmakers held a special session to redraw congressional maps that would eliminate one of the state's two Democratic-held House districts and weaken the other one. It's not just Alabama. Republicans are launching efforts across the South, potentially threatening the seats of nearly 20 members of the Congressional Black Caucus and more than 160 black state and local office holders across the entire South. Organizers say today's marches are the start of a broader Summer of Action campaign, and there may be no more symbolic place to launch it than Selma, Alabama. History echoes loudly in Selma. Over the past decade, key parts of the Voting Rights Act have been gutted by the Supreme Court. And last month, the court handed down another decision, making it harder to challenge congressional maps over claims of racial discrimination. Organizers in Selma see today's demonstration as a continuation of the civil rights writing on the events website. Quote, our parents and grandparents marched, organized, bled, and won. The Voting Rights Act was theirs. The fight to keep it is ours. Right now, state by state, the law is being dismantled, but we know what we know. Organizing works, and we have unfinished business. Our oppressors are relics of the past. We are the future. All roads lead to the South. Organizers hope today's marches spark action beyond Alabama. Groups across the country are planning rallies, teach-ins, and voter mobilization efforts in the weeks ahead. And in Texas, plans for marches are already taking shape as activists say rising costs and concerns over representation are motivating a new generation of younger black voters to get involved. After a quick break, I'll be joined live by the mayor of Montgomery, Stephen Reed.
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0: Joining me now is Mayor Stephen Reed of Montgomery, Alabama. He's the city's first black mayor in its more than 200-year history. He's also the author of First Best, Lessons in Leadership and Legacy from Today's Civil Rights Movement. Mayor, nice to see you again. Thank you for being with us.
2: Good to see you again as well.
0: This is sort of personal for you because the concept that you are a young man who is the first mayor of Montgomery, Alabama, is all part of a continuation of the history of this country and the history of the South, starting from 1619 through the founding of this country 250 years ago, through enslavement and the Civil War and Reconstruction. It's all happened, and you are the result of a lot of people's hard work and protest and beating and death. And now we're back there. We're now back to something that looks a bit like the end of Reconstruction.
2: Yeah, you know, that's the disturbing part. You know, are we entering this redemption era that happened post-Reconstruction? And there are a lot of similarities. And I think it's up to everyone in this country to understand the parallels of the disenfranchisement of black voters and the dilution of their voting power. And so while some will say, well, hey, you still have the right to vote, we know, again, because of our history, that we have the right to vote for now, but it is being diluted with direct attacks state by state. And that's problematic, not just for those of us in Alabama, but it should be problematic for anybody who cares about our democracy.
0: Right, because it weakens everybody's vote, right? You're saying you still have the right to vote, but black men had the right to vote in Montgomery, Alabama. If you could guess the number of jelly beans that were in the jar, or you had the poll tax to pay, or you could read something that they gave you to read. So technically, you had the right to vote, but we're in this world where whether it's through identification rules like the SAVE Act and carrying your birth certificate around or your passport around or things like this, You can vote. Your vote just may not mean as much.
2: Exactly. And I think that's why it's so important for us to have this rally in the wake of what's taking place in state legislatures across this country, but certainly in the South over the last couple of weeks. It's important to ring the alarm. It's important to jog people's memory. And it's important to motivate and inspire a new generation of leaders that this is their time. We are now building for not just today, but for tomorrow and beyond. And we have to make sure that there's a representative form of government that truly represents this multicultural, multiracial democracy that's only been in place since 1965. And so there's a lot on the line here. And I don't think that we can overstate that enough.
0: Do you think, in keeping with what's happening in Montgomery today and in Selma today, And we've seen No Kings rallies and we've seen a lot of protests. We've seen people coming out in primaries in record numbers. Do you think that this movement can overcome the crushing of the Voting Rights Act and the redistricting that is going on? In other words, can enough people, including black people and white people who support democracy, can they overcome this?
2: Absolutely. There has been no freedom movement in this country since Black people were brought here to this continent that has not included white people of goodwill and people of all faiths and backgrounds. And I think absolutely the people just have to understand that they have the power and that we individually may not have as much, but collectively we have a lot. And so I think what you're seeing and what you'll see over these coming weeks and months is the collective response to a vast overreach and one that may have underestimated just where the people want this country to go, as opposed to some who want to take us back.
0: I think you're right. I think that somebody guessed wrong on this. There was some bad strategy here in realizing that even the American people can be pushed, but they can't be pushed that far. We may have pushed. They may have been pushed too far. Mayor, good to see you again. Please come back again. Mayor Stephen Reed is the mayor of Montgomery. He's the 57th mayor of Montgomery, but the first Black mayor in the city's 205-year history. I want to bring in Democratic Senator Doug Jones, former Democratic Senator Doug Jones of Alabama. He's currently a candidate for the state's governor race. Good to see you again, Doug. Tell me about this, because you are one of those people. Mayor Reed was just talking about the fact that this movement may have pushed Americans too far. You were one of those people who helped bring justice to the civil rights injustices that were seen at the 16th Street Baptist Church in Birmingham. Tell me about what this movement is looking like today.
3: You know, I think it's going to be a very big moment, not just a movement. I think it's going to be a big moment for the South, for Alabama, for the United States of America. You know, Allie, when we did those cases, we never got any hate mail or anything like that. But what we did hear from so many people across Alabama, more of the conservative folks, and legitimately, they didn't like going back and seeing all of the fire hoses and dogs. But their comments were, we have moved past that. Alabama is better than that now, and we don't want to go back and see those things. Well, what is happening now is that all the legislatures in the old Confederacy states are going backwards. They're the ones jumping backwards, not to do justice, but once again, reimpose injustice in the voting of Americans in all Alabamians. So I think that this is a very important moment. I think it is going to engage a lot of people across the spectrum, not just the Black community and minorities in the South, but all people of goodwill, all the people that Mayor Reed was talking about just a moment ago, I think are going to come out to vote, because at the end of the day, this is about fundamental fairness and representation.
0: Right, because you can redistrict, and there is some math that says if you do it this way, Republicans will get more seats in a particular area. But it underestimates our agency, right? It underestimates the right of people who sat out the last election to show up and vote. It underestimates the anger that might exist in the hearts of Black voters and white voters of goodwill. It underestimates the independents who say this is not where we want to be, and maybe it underestimates a Republican Southerners who say, can we not go back to the way things were in Redemption after Reconstruction?
3: Yes, you're absolutely right, Allie. But the thing that people, I think, often forget is that all of these districts are based on historical data, not just the census data from 2020. It's based on historical voting data. Well, we need to flip that script. We need to get more people out to vote to say, no, enough is enough. We don't want to go back. We want to make sure that there's fair representation in the state houses throughout America. We want to make sure that our congressional delegation reflects the state of Alabama. This is not winners and losers. This is not a game. It's not some stupid football metaphor. This is for everyone, and we've got to make sure that we have what we're calling the crowded table, where there's a place by the fire for everyone. And I think people are responding to that.
0: Yeah, and one of the reasons why it's important to talk to you about this in particular is because you've been one of those people who has been able to appeal across some traditional lines that still exist in the South. Tell me how this works into what you've got to say right now in a place like Alabama, because Alabama's got some choices to make, right? Either moving forward and keeping up with the future, or a lot of Southern states seem to be making a decision right now to move backward in time.
3: That's exactly right. And the choices cannot be starker in this particular election. If you watch some of the most disgusting TV ads that we're seeing right now are coming for people running for attorney general, listening to somebody like Tommy Tuberville, spew his anti-Muslim hate. They are wanting to divide people. They still continue to want to divide people by race, by religion. And it is really getting truly the race to the bottom. That is not what we're offering here. We've got Democrats running for office up and down the state who are wanting a change in Alabama. But we see things differently. We just see things, as I mentioned, that house with a crowded table, but that there's a place for everyone. Everyone's got a voice. That's how we're going to be positioning this from one end of the state to the other. We are not going to leave out a single zip code, and we're going to go back to voters in this state to say we are in this together. This is all about us. We are not going to pick and choose losers, winners and losers. We're going to just pick winners across the board.
0: As we celebrate 250 years of this country, there are a lot of people in the South who will say that we've really, you know, it's been 61 years since we've been a democracy in which everybody could fairly vote, men, women, and without the stupid rules surrounding voting. That effort in the 1960s, including all the way up to the effort that you led in a court to find justice for those bombings. This has always been a multicultural, multi-faith effort. Even back then, it was multicultural and multi-faith. There were Christians, Muslims, Jews, white people, black people, and every other kind of people who fought for the fairness and justice that America actually needed to become a real democracy.
3: Absolutely. And I think that coalition is going to come together again, because every sector of is being under attack right now. You see a rise in anti-Semitic rhetoric. You're seeing a rise in hate rhetoric toward Muslims and even toward the African-American community in this country. And people just do not want that. They do not like that. There is a difference between politics and hate. And politics should not be a hateful exercise at all. And that's the difference that we're going to present to this state in Alabama. And I think you're going to see more people across the entire South who are going to pull people together and build those coalitions, because that's how you move forward. We're all in this together.
0: Senator, good to see you as always. Thank you for being with us. The former Senator Doug Jones of Alabama is running for governor of the state. We'll be right back.
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4: 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Nice, right?
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11: A very good day to all of you from MS Now headquarters here in New York's Times Square. Welcome, everyone, to Alex Witt Reports. We begin with breaking news from Alabama right now. Thousands are mobilizing for a National Day of Action for voting rights. Democratic members of Congress are joining demonstrators for a rally in Montgomery. Earlier today, protesters gathered in the shadow of the Edmund Pettus Bridge in Selma, where the late civil rights icon John Lewis was beaten by state troopers on Bloody Sunday in March 1965.
12: Thousands of people coming out and saying, we are the American people with the power, and we are not going to let a corrupt president and those who empower him take our vote. The American people are angry. They understand that this system is being rigged against.
11: And breaking news on Iran, with President Trump back in the White House after meeting with President Xi in China, a new plan for reopening the Strait of Hormuz, and it comes from Iranian officials. They plan to unveil a new framework for ships crossing. It will involve fees, and it will only benefit parties cooperating with Iran. Well, here's what the president said in his latest interview.
13: Iran's foreign minister said the strait is open to commercial shipping only if they cooperate with the Iranians.
14: They're not talking a big game. You know who's talking a big game? The fake news media. If you read the New York Times, you would think that we're losing militarily.
13: You like to talk about cards. It seems like they're playing with a bad deck, to your point.
14: They have no deck.
13: But they're still playing.
14: No, the only thing they have going is a fake press. They know how well we're doing militarily.
11: A new reaction to the Supreme Court blocking a congressional redistricting effort led by Democrats in Virginia. So that case was legally a long shot. But organizers say recent redistricting decisions are decimating black representation in southern states.
15: We cannot let the Republicans off the hook, because really this is about a power grab in this moment. This is about disenfranchising black voters in the South to pick up seats. We have a Supreme Court that has essentially said that parties are over people.
11: And the AP reports the Justice Department is preparing to seek an indictment against former Cuban President Raul Castro. The Trump administration previously used an indictment against Nicolas Maduro to justify seizing him from Venezuela. Castro is 94 years old. We have reporters and analysts in place. They're covering all of these new and developing storylines. And we begin with that breaking news in Alabama, a National Day of Action to protect voting rights. And today, faith leaders held a prayer service in Selma, pushing back against new congressional maps that dilute the power of black voters. And in just about an hour, thousands are expected to gather in Montgomery. Today's rally is just the start. Activists are planning a summer of action across the Deep South. Joining us now from Montgomery, MS Now reporter Laura Haefeli. Laura, welcome to you. So, what message are these protesters sending to Washington and state legislatures across this country?
16: They're speaking directly to Washington and directly to the Supreme Court. They're unhappy with the redistricting decision, saying that it once again, a half a century plus later, inhibits their right to vote equally. And as you mentioned, this morning, this group was in Selma, Alabama, crossing the Edmund Pettus Bridge. The significance of that, the magnitude of that moment was exponential. And that's because we know that Congressman John Lewis walked that same path in 1965 with the same demand. Right now, we're in Montgomery, Alabama, outside of the Capitol, where we're expecting a coalition of about 90 people, including faith leaders, elected officials, activists, and then, of course, thousands of neighbors all gathered here to demand voter equality. And we are seeing all kinds of signage. We're seeing people here. It's a hot day. People still coming out to be here, to gather together, to understand what this is about. I want to show you some of the signs here. There's one over here. Hold on. Can I see your sign real quick? This is a big message. It's about us. It's about everyone here in Alabama and, frankly, across the country. We know. Thank you, sir. What was your name?
17: Jose.
16: Jose, thank you. Appreciate it. I've spoken to people here who've driven 9 hours. Some people from Atlanta, people who flew in from New York, Alex, where you are. That's to give you a sense of just how many people want to be here for this moment. There's a lot of passion. There's a lot of frustration. We spoke to those people. Take a listen.
18: We can't allow that to happen again. We can't allow us our voices to disappear. We can't allow our voices to be silent. We have to stand up, and that's why I am in love that we're seeing these people come out here to stand up for the exact same thing that people died for. They literally died in 1965. So now, today, I don't expect to die. I expect for us to rise and for us to stand up for what's right.
16: You have one sentence, but you can say whatever you want to the Supreme Court. What would you say to them?
18: You can't deny our rights. That's it.
16: Now, this is about redistricting. So who are we expecting here today at the Capitol? We're expecting two Democratic representatives to speak to the crowd. We want to hear from them and how they're going to protect what they believe, of course, is their right to vote equally. That's something we will be here for throughout the day. Alex?
19: I know you will. But as you say, lots of passion, lots of frustration. And there's a lot more to come, Laura. So we'll be checking in with you from Alabama in just a bit. But also new today, President Trump back in the White House after wrapping up that high-stakes visit to China. Now the president's facing growing questions about what he and Xi Jinping actually accomplished on the major issues, including the war in Iran and the future of Taiwan. So Jake Traylor at the White House for us. Let's go through some of the biggest takeaways you have from this trip. What are they?
20: Yeah, Alex, this was less of an art of the deal type of moment for President Trump, a bit more of an attempt at a relational reset between the two world leaders and these two global superpowers. The president spent a lot of time after the trip talking about how successful the relationship went between President Xi and President Trump. Actually, just about 2 minutes ago at the top of the show, Trump posted a new photo of him and President Xi with the caption, "A great honor to be with the leader who is respected by all." So this has been more about the relationship than the actual accomplishment or deals reached. When it comes to some of the really key political things we were walking into this week expecting to hear from Iran, Trump said he did not ask for any favor or commitment from China and from President Xi to help end that long ongoing war. When it comes to the long ongoing trade battle and tariff war between the United States and China, Trump said didn't even come up in conversations in their discussions. One thing Trump said that they did speak extensively about is the United States relationship with Taiwan. Trump said he has not yet made a decision yet on the armed sale of weapons from the United States to Taiwan. That is something, Alex, that notably, if the president decides to stall that and fully eliminate that purchase and that deal, that would be a significant change in precedent for decades from the relationship between the United States and Taiwan. It would also be viewed as a massive win from President Xi and one that they might actually chalk up to their conversations that Trump and Xi had over the past couple of days. Trump was asked about his relationship and his thinking on Taiwan in a brand new Fox interview. Take a listen to what President Trump had to say.
14: We're not looking to have wars, and we're, if you kept it the way it is, I think China's going to be okay with that. But we're not looking to have somebody say, let's go independent because the United States is backing us. You know,
21: so President Xi probably liked that you haven't approved the weapons to Taiwan.
17: I would say like is maybe too strong a word. I'm holding that in abeyance, and it depends on China. It depends. It's a very good negotiating chip for us, frankly.
20: Now, Alex, a couple of successful things that the president did tout, trade deals made between the United States and China. There are 200 Boeing planes that Trump says China is going to purchase from the United States, as well as oil products and ag commodities as well. These aren't necessarily surprise announcements. These are often traded things between the United States and China. And China also has not approved these deals, or rather has not announced the approval of these deals just yet. But I will note, as farmers in America deeply struggle because of the war in Iran and also gas prices and global tariff battles going on, this is something in an attempt to aid American farmers right now.
11: Okay, Jake Traylor, we will check back in with you. Thank you much. Let's bring in Vera Bergengruen, national security reporter for The Wall Street Journal, and Peter Baker, MS Now contributor and chief White House correspondent for The New York Times. Welcome to you both. So, Vera, you covered the president's trip to China. Was it a success? Did the administration accomplish everything it set out to?
21: As we were just discussing, I mean, obviously, the president wanted the warmth and the pageantry. That was important to him. And it was really about demonstrating that and that stability. So, I mean, we know how this president tends to tout these kinds of trips. I mean, it was going to be a success by his view, no matter what. But it really was kind of thin on any real breakthroughs, any real accomplishments. So, you know, it really kind of depends who you ask. I think a lot of people were hoping to see more on trade. You know, it was kind of, if you think back to where we were a year ago, it was pretty bizarre that tariffs didn't come up at all. But, you know, it did end up with, you know, as we saw, the Secretary of State Marco Rubio basically insisting that U.S. policy towards Taiwan remains unchanged, and that it was more about stability, about demonstrating that this is a good relationship. And that's the main thing that Trump really wanted to accomplish.
11: How do you, Peter, compare this trip to previous meetings between Trump and Xi that you have covered? I mean, what's your assessment of their current relationship? Does Trump's obvious deep admiration for Xi extend both ways?
22: Well, no, I think that actually you saw a disparity in the way that they talked about each other, right? You saw President Trump refer to Xi Jinping as a great leader, his quotes. He was basically buttering him up time and time again throughout this this visit. You didn't hear Xi Jinping return the favor. I mean, he was polite. He was certainly a welcoming host, but he wasn't flattering Trump in the same way that Trump was trying to flatter him. It was, this is the way Trump talks about Putin, for instance, as well. It's not how he talks about Keir Starmer or Emmanuel Macron or Frederick Merz or the other allies who have traditionally been America's best friends in the world. Instead, he seems eager very much to curry favor with some of the world's toughest and most repressive strongmen. That's not new in a sense, but it is new specifically with China, in the sense that you and I, Alex, are old enough to remember back when Trump was a China hawk. That was all about a year ago. Mm-hmm. He obviously did not go to Beijing intending to be hawkish. Instead, he wanted to work on the relationship. But the question is, what does that actually lead up to?
11: Well, let's talk about Iran, because, in fact, it was to some degree a topic of discussion between the leaders. Take a listen, in fact, to what Trump, the administration overall, has said about those conversations. Here it is.
17: He said he's not going to give military equipment. That's a big statement. He said that today. That's a big statement. President Xi would like to see a deal, man. He would like to see a deal, man. And he did offer, he said, if I can be of any help at all, I would like to be of help.
23: I've got to tell you, to see the Chinese backing away from Iran after meeting with President Trump was a huge outcome of this.
24: How did they back away from Iran?
23: Well, they said they agree. No nukes, no militarization of the Straits of Hormuz.
11: Okay, so Vera, what's the administration's view? And I mean, whether that is, rather, but what is the China view about the Iran war? Have they confirmed any further details or any of the things that the White House is saying?
21: Not that we've seen so far. I mean, again, they don't endorse the war's logic. They've been very clear that, you know, this war shouldn't have happened and that they don't want to be a part of this U.S. coalition. You know, there's a couple of things where their interests intersect. They want the oil flowing. They want the Strait of Hormuz open. They want stability. So I'm sure that was discussed and taken as a good sign by the administration. But they've been very clear. They don't want to be part of this coalition, similar to what we've seen in some senses from the Europeans. They don't really want to, this is is America's war. They're going to have a couple of things where, they're on the same side as it comes to opening the strait. But otherwise, I at least did not hear anything that really indicated that Trump got what he wanted from them, which is the same thing he's wanted from a lot of allies. He's wanted this full-throated support for the war, for its aims. And we didn't hear that from China.
2: Well, in fact, your colleagues at the Times report, Peter, after returning from China, Trump is now deciding whether to resume strikes on Iran. You've got top aides who have drafted battle plans as the peace negotiations have stalled. What can you tell us about those internal discussions, and have they been affected at all by Trump's meeting with Xi?
22: Well, I think, look, he wants Iran to think at the very least he is willing to resume these strikes, right? As a matter of a negotiation, the leverage that he has is the idea that he would resume the devastating pounding that American forces were delivering on Iran until a few weeks ago when the ceasefire took hold. Whether he actually wants to start that up again, different question. Politically, he wants, domestically, he wants to find a way to wrap this up. He's not eager. He's made very clear to resume the full-scale assault that had been going on. At the same time, it's hard to see what kind of deal he could negotiate with Iran that Iran would agree to, that Trump could call a win, that he could call a victory that made this war worthwhile. That's the real thing. Iran sees what's going on in the United States, and they feel like they can wait him out. They have not indicated that they're planning to give up their nuclear program forever, which is what he has insisted on as a minimum condition. And if they're not going to agree to that, what is it that Trump can agree to? And if he can't agree to anything, he may be left in the position where he has to go back to war in order to try to force an outcome that he says is a requirement.
2: Okay, let's move on to Taiwan, because both presidents discussed that. And the president says that he refused to directly answer when asked if the U.S. would defend Taiwan against a Chinese attack. But Trump also said he is still deliberating that $14 billion arms deal with Taiwan, which Congress approved in January, Peter. Lawmakers in both parties say the U.S. should continue to provide weapons to Taiwan. So what is the impact on Taiwan and the U.S. relations there if Trump does not follow through?
22: Yeah, it's a big deal, obviously. It has been bipartisan policy for the United States going back decades now. It is, in fact, written into law that the United States provide weapons to Taiwan. No other president has refused to provide weapons, although they have obviously picked and chosen, trying to keep it from overly provoking China in the past. But he's making clear that he sees it as a bargaining chip. That's a little bit of a different way of approaching it. And by doing so, he's throwing ambiguity into the mix, right? And he's telling Beijing that there's a possibility

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1: And the head of the country's intelligence service, Vera. So you report Cuba's government said that meeting took place at the request of the U.S. What's this about?
2: I mean, it was a highly, highly unusual meeting. I think something to keep in mind is that the Cubans really respect intelligence. They expect intelligence officers. They expect, you know, high-level intelligence officials more than diplomats. So, you know, in some senses, it was it makes some sense that they would send Ratcliffe to do this kind of negotiation. But really, it sounded like he was putting, kind of some pressure on them. He told them there's a limited window to, accomplish some of these economic and political changes we want you to move towards. And, you know, Trump's patience is likely going to run out. And the other interesting thing is that he raised Nicolas Maduro, Venezuela's former leader, who's now in prison here in the U.S. And the fact that they, you know, CIA officials tell us that this was raised explicitly, both in terms of potentially putting military action on the table, but also, you know, legal action against the heads of the Cuban government, I think was really significant. So, I mean, it was really, really unusual. And I think we shouldn't ignore the fact that they've kind of, you know, pulled out all the stops here to send Ratcliffe to Havana to have this conversation with his counterparts.
1: Peter, quickly, military action in Cuba. Has there been talk about that in a serious level within the White House?
3: I mean, with Trump these days, you can't rule anything out. He has just signaled very clearly that he thinks that he could be the one to finally topple this this long-standing communist regime, and that he looks at it the same way he does Venezuela. Whether the Iran experience has change that thinking is a really interesting question, right? Iran has not turned out to be the easy operation that he clearly thought it was going to be. Cuba clearly would not be either. And if that's the case, then, you know, does that make him have second thoughts?
1: Guess we'll see. Peter, Vera, good to see you both. Thank you much. When Trump administration officials say the quiet part out loud on the economy, gauging the level of damage done, we're back in 90 seconds.
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1: President Trump is doubling down on those controversial remarks after he dismissed affordability concerns amid the Iran war.
11: That's right. That's a perfect statement. I make it again. When people hear me say it, everybody agrees. Short-term pain. It's going to be short-term pain. But the pain is much less than people thought.
1: Meanwhile, as Americans grapple with surging gas prices and higher grocery costs, they don't seem to agree the pain is short term.
12: With the economy, that it feels harder to make a dollar, keep that dollar, because everything else is, it's just inflation has risen.
13: Prices are insane. They're going up over a dollar. I'm just topping off here. I actually have a BJ's wholesale card.

0: that just for the sole purpose to, you know, get a little break in gas.
1: I feel like I'm at a recession myself, because I feel like Trump is putting us at, for us middle class people, working people, he's sending us as we going in bankruptcy.
2: Our gas prices went up because he got us there. And now what's he doing to get them back down?
3: And that's the question. Joining me now is Henrietta Treyes, co-founder and director of economic policy at Vita Partners. Henrietta, welcome. We have this new data, and it is from the Bureau of Labor Statistics this week, which reveals inflation surged to 3.8% in April. It is the highest level in 3 years. So put this into perspective and what it indicates about where the economy is heading. How do you see it?
4: You know, the person that you interviewed on the street there is exactly right. It does feel like a recession for the middle class. There are two very different economies happening right now in the United States. One is for the wealthy who are exposed to AI and the stock market boom, and then basically all the rest of us. And when you see that gas prices since the war started are rising on average 13 cents a week, that amounts to $1,200 a year, just in extra money you're paying to fill up your gas tank, to get to work, to take your kids to school, whatever, since the beginning of the war. It is exclusively driven by the war. And the problem that Americans are facing is that it's not just gasoline. It's jet fuel, it's fertilizer, it's everything you buy at the grocery store. And soon enough, it'll be everything that you buy that comes in a package. If it's got plastic wrap on it, it is exposed to the Strait of Hormuz, and your costs are going to rise. And that is as long as the Strait is closed.
3: Which brings me to the top economists, who must agree with you, because they project the inflation rate could hit 6% in the second quarter. This figure was a lot lower before the strikes on Iran. The forecast in that last survey, it was projected at 2.7%. So how stunning is this jump? What has contributed to it? Is it all just Strait of Hormuz related? Is it the energy and the oil prices that get baked into everything?
4: Actually, it is definitely the energy and oil prices, but there's two things really happening here. And this is really sneaky. And for tariff watchers, it's incredibly important. We know throughout 2025, President Trump really tried to put pressure on corporations. Walmart, he singled out explicitly in some tweets and some public comments saying, don't you dare pass these tariff hikes on to U.S. consumers. Now, we know that U.S. consumers paid 96% of the tariffs. That's why there's so much disapproval amongst American voters for the tariffs. But what we saw in the data that came out this week, the wholesale data and the PPI data, is that the tariff price hikes are coming into effect on top of the Strait of Hormuz closures. It's almost like corporations are using the disaster of the Strait being closed as political cover to start passing along those price hikes to consumers. So we're getting a double whammy, which is tariff hikes that are maybe a lag from 2025, plus also the Strait of Hormuz closures. And the compounding problem is that we already are in the phase of this where gas prices have impacted grocery store prices. But in another 60 to 90 days, everything that you buy at the wholesale level and the production that it takes to actually make a product, those prices are all going to pass on to consumers as well. So it will continue to compound.
3: So Energy Secretary Chris Wright addressed the ongoing closure of the Strait of Hormuz. Let's take a listen to what he had to say.
5: Iran's attempt to hold the whole world hostage. People know it's temporary. We sent three United States Navy destroyers through it. We escorted some tankers out. That's not the ideal way to do it, but if forced to do it, that's how we'll do it.
3: Okay, what's your reaction to that comment? Is Iran succeeding with its economic pressure campaign?
4: I mean, I hate to do this to you, but this is a tax policy disaster. And of course, you have the tankers. And what Wright is leaving out here is that each one of those tankers costs $10 million to get through in terms of air cover, boots on the actual aircraft, and the vessels accompanying the two tankers that got through. Each one of those cost America $10 million. So if we want to get the Strait back up to 130 ships flowing a day, you're talking tens of hundreds of millions of dollars every single day that we'd have to spend just to keep things secure. But it's really that tax. The IRGC is collecting a tax that insurers that every shipper needs to have are insisting you coordinate with the IRGC, pay whatever toll they're asking of you, and then get through the Strait. And it's a tax policy problem that you can't just bomb your way out of. The Strait is controlled by Iran. They are a state sponsor of terror. And if you coordinate with them, you also then are aiding and abetting knowingly a state sponsor of terror, which means you get a double fee from the United States on our sanctions from Operation Economic Fury, and you risk 20 years to life in prison. So the tax side of this is just as, if not more, problematic than the military side of this, and they're nowhere near negotiating these components.
3: Never have to apologize for giving us the reality of where things are. I do appreciate you doing that for us, Henrietta. Thank you. So you cannot fight the good fight without paying a price. The Trump retribution campaign hits hard in one state.
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7: Possible, but what's clear right now is that this race is very likely to be a photo finish. As you mentioned, it boils down to three Republican candidates vying for the GOP nomination: the incumbent Senator Bill Cassidy, Congresswoman Julia Letlow, and former Congressman, founding member of the House Freedom Caucus, John Fleming. Now, these three Republicans are vying for the GOP nomination in a race that has really been centered on President Donald Trump. Bill Cassidy has drawn the ire of President Trump over the recent years. The first time was back in 2021 when Bill Cassidy voted to convict President Trump following his impeachment after the January 6th attack on the Capitol. Those tensions were only inflamed earlier in 2025 when Bill Cassidy has raised some concerns about RFK Jr.'s nomination to lead the Department of Health and Human Services. Cassidy ultimately voted to confirm him. And then just last month, there was a lot of frustration from the president when Bill Cassidy had opposed Casey Means, the president's pick to be Surgeon General of the United States. So just this morning, President Trump unleashed on Bill Cassidy on Truth Social, writing that he was a sleazebag, a disloyal person, and that he is bad for Louisiana. Instead, President Trump has endorsed Julia Letlow in the race, a bit of a political newcomer. And there's also John Fleming in the race, as I mentioned, a former member of Congress, a founding member of the conservative House Freedom Caucus. And he also served as Deputy Chief of Staff for President Trump during the first administration. So while this race has really focused on President Trump in so many ways, Bill Cassidy is insisting that it is not him versus Donald Trump, but him fighting for the people of Louisiana. But I could tell you, Alex, I've been here on the ground talking to voters at a polling place. A lot of them say it boils down to President Trump. Take a listen.
9: I plan on winning. It may go to a runoff. If it goes to a runoff, I'll win in the runoff. By the way, this is not me versus Donald Trump. This is me fighting for the people of Louisiana.
7: I like someone who's more independent, and I think that Bill Cassidy has shown that. Me, Trump's endorsement didn't make any difference.
14: I was just disgusted when he voted to impeach Trump. I don't like Trump, his methods. I like his efficiency. And for him to get on the bandwagon and respond the way he did and just vote to impeach him over, which I thought were trumped up crazy charges, I thought was disgusting.
7: So, Alex, Bill Cassidy can say this has nothing to do with him versus Donald Trump. But as you can hear, the voters are very much so influenced by Bill Cassidy's actions in relation to President Trump and some of the things he's said. One interesting dynamic that we're hearing here on the ground is Louisiana this cycle has a closed primary system, which means that if a voter is not affiliated with a party, they can choose to participate in either the Republican primary or the Democratic primary. We've heard from a number of Democratic-leaning voters who are actually voting in the GOP primary in favor of Bill Cassidy as a way that they're hoping could stick it to Donald Trump. Whether or not there are enough of those voters to nudge Bill Cassidy into a runoff in this race remains to be seen, but certainly an interesting dynamic as Bill Cassidy truly fights for his political life in this election.
3: Yeah, 100%. But you make that point that it does come down to Donald Trump, but everybody is not on one side with regard to that. Different interpretations. So Bill Cassidy, he's still got some time to work on it. Thank you so much, Michael. We'll see you again. Meantime, everyone, it is both riveting and sad. An Epstein survivor voice we heard this week for the first time that echoes.
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2: New testimony expected this coming week in the House Oversight Committee's Epstein investigation. On Monday, lawmakers will hear from Tova Noel, one of the federal prison guards on duty the night Epstein died. Then Thursday, the committee will depose Sarah Kellen, one of Epstein's former assistants, who has been listed as one of the four potential co-conspirators. Her lawyers say she is a victim of Epstein's abuse. This after Democrats on the committee heard dramatic testimony from survivors at a field hearing this week in Palm Beach County, where many of Epstein's crimes took place.
3: When I was 14 years old, I was abused by Jeffrey Epstein. He abused me until I was 17 years old. What happened to me was terrible, but what happened after that by our own government changed my life just as much. I came here today to ask for one simple thing, to make sure this never happens again.
4: I kept my identity protected as Jane Doe. I woke up one day with my name mentioned over 500 times. While rich and powerful remained protected by redaction, my name was exposed to the world.
2: Joining me now, one of the women you saw testifying there, Danielle Bensky. We had yet to hear from you there, but I'm glad to have you now. I want to get to that emotional testimony in just a second. But the fact is that this hearing, it carried no legal authority. So what was the goal?
5: I think the goal is always to have people understand the inner workings a little bit more. And I think in this particular case, it was incredible to hear Rosa's testimony. I think she's opening doors for a whole new community of survivors that we really haven't seen come forward before. We know that there are a lot of victims and survivors that have come from other countries whose visas were fast-tracked, and we just haven't been able to really hear those stories yet. So I think her bravery was so tremendous in stepping forward and bringing that information to light. So I think, you know, it's also come very full circle. I remember I was at the House Oversight Committee without knowing who I was going to be talking to. And there was this huge sort of hearing with six of us. And I remember sitting next to Annie Farmer and Annie taking my hand and being so supportive of me. And I remember feeling like, gosh, she has all of this information. How did she know all of this? You know, and I think now to sit on that panel of four of us and feel like we're ushering in the next young victim, it's pretty interesting to see that the torch pass is so real.
2: How hard is that? I mean, I saw you gesturing and trying to, you know, give her some support with a pat on the back as she was breaking down there. What's that do to you internally?
5: I mean, I think it puts us right back to when we first stepped forward. And I always think about Virginia and how she was so brave and she did it on her own. And that torch pass has happened consistently. I talked to Courtney, who you saw there speak just a couple minutes ago. And Courtney said, you know, I have kids. I'm grateful that you know, you're stepping up now. And at some point, it's going to be my turn to step back and somebody else will step in. So I just knowing that this whole group of survivors really has each other's back. I see Maria there, such a beautiful image of her. And it is, it really is that moment where a community of people are there to have your back all the time.
2: And we see you there testifying just a moment ago. So this was something only Democrats from the Oversight Committee joined this hearing. There were no Republicans present for it. What do you hope was conveyed to the entire hearing? mean, to the entire committee.
5: I think understanding this timeline a little bit better, because we know that Maria filed her first report in 1996. My abuse in 2004 was really the middle of that timeline. And then to see Rosa, who is talking about she was abused and raped while Jeffrey Epstein had an ankle monitor on.
2: 5 years, I think she talked about.
5: Yeah, for 5 years. And so you're talking about a timeline that spans from 1996 all the way to 2008, just in our testimonies alone, just in that room. And so there's so much within there that you can start to pick apart. And I think the trouble is there are so many different avenues to explore that can feel really overwhelming. And all we're asking the government for is just pick one. So I think that we're so grateful to the oversight and to the Democrats on the House oversight, because I do think they brought some really interesting topics to light, one being immigration and how were visas fast-tracked, right? Another being sort of the financial risk that we're always advocating. We can't hold down real jobs. Like, so there was a whole nother part of this that was about compensation. There was another one that was about what does justice look like? And it is about a culture shift, right? So they're really calling attention to these very specific things, which we really appreciate, but we would love to see that from the Republicans.
6: There's another avenue to go down in terms of Sarah Kellen. Mm-hmm. What are your expectations there?
5: I really just hope she says everything that she knows. I think, she saw a lot. She was there for a long time, and it's complicated. I think, when you are victimized and then you are put in a position where you're manipulated to recruit, that is a very sticky, complex situation. But I think that it speaks to sex trafficking as a larger picture, and people really need to understand what sex trafficking is and what it looks like. It really is like a pyramid scheme where people were constantly feeling coerced to bring their friends. I know with Jeffrey, he said to me more times than I can count that I could end my own abuse if I just brought more people, and I never did, and that was my choice. But, some people are in more dire situations than others. So I think it's really important to look at the full picture. But she does have a lot of information, and I really hope she'll be honest.
6: I'm so glad everybody has you to help them through all of this, including us here on the show, as we get more information and insight to the atrocities. Yeah. Danielle Bensky,
5: thank you so much, Alice.
6: The billion-dollar ballroom fight and why you might end up paying to help January 6th rioters. Yeah, we'll explain, because the outrages are real on that one.
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0: There's just something about classic soul music that gets you moving. 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
5: A new push by Democrats to block the building of President Trump's billion-dollar White House ballroom after Republicans added the ballroom's security costs to a spending bill restoring funding for immigration enforcement, with the plan to jam it through with reconciliation and no Democratic votes. On Thursday, a top House Democrat moved to send the bill back to committee and amend it, prohibiting any taxpayer funding from going toward Trump's ballroom.
6: This Republican agenda can somehow find money for Donald Trump's ballroom and his billionaire donors, but it can never seem to find a dime to lower costs for the American people. Americans have been loud and clear. They want costs to go down, and they want it now. They do not want their taxpayer dollars spent on a ballroom so this president can host lavish events with his billionaire friends.
5: And we've got that guy right now, the lawmaker who introduced that measure, Pennsylvania Congressman Brendan Boyle. He is the ranking member of the House Budget Committee and serves on the Ways and Means Committees as well. Congressman, welcome to you. So what does this billion-dollar ballroom say about the GOP spending priorities, and how confident are you the Democrats' efforts to block it will succeed?
7: Well, good to be with you. This past week has actually been the most clear-cut illustration of Donald Trump's priorities, as well as those Republicans who enable him in Congress. The president has said repeatedly, out loud, that he just doesn't care and doesn't think at all about the financial condition of the American people. And he has also made clear one of his top priorities, if not his single top priority right now, is the construction of this billion-dollar ballroom. Literally on the plane coming back from China, one of the first things he mentioned was that Xi Jinping, who is dictator for life in China, has his own ballroom, and therefore the president wants it as well. So it's no wonder that we are seeing costs skyrocketing, because the reality is we have a president who just doesn't care.
5: Listen, it's not just that. As you know, the price tag for the president's renovation of the Lincoln Memorial reflecting pool, that has climbed now to $13.1 million. That is more than seven times the cost that he originally touted as part of a no-bid contract. By law, no-bid contracts are only awarded when a delay may cause serious injury to the government. And Interior Secretary Doug Burgum told Congress 19 fountains didn't work, as an example of a record amount of deferred maintenance requiring immediate action. So if the administration won't justify the cost of this project, can Democrats force oversight over it?
7: Well, you know, it's interesting. Right now, from both private conversations as well as public media accounts, I do think there are some House Republicans who are wavering. They know just how toxic it is at a time when costs are out of control. Consumer confidence is literally at the lowest level ever recorded by a poll that dates back to 1952. To then turn around and spend $1 billion of taxpayer money on a ballroom is just completely politically tone deaf. Now, up until this point, in the year and a half or so that Donald Trump has been back in the White House, the examples of congressional Republicans standing up to him are few and far between. But here we are increasingly getting closer to November, in which most polls are showing that we Democrats will win back the House. So I do think there are a half a dozen to a dozen House Republicans who may be wavering on whether or not to actually accede to the president's demands.
5: So President Trump this week proposed suspending the federal gas tax as the Iran war drives up the price of a gallon to a national average of $4.52 today. You're calling for Trump to support a bill that you introduced last month, pausing the tax whenever the national average rises above $4 per gallon. How about that one? Is there enough support from both parties to pass this into law? And how much relief at the pump could this give drivers?
7: Yeah, well, first, let's just be clear. The reason why we are in this situation is the president's completely irrational and erratic decision to suddenly launch this war on Iran. Let's not forget that 2.5 months ago, on March 1st, we saw gas prices nationally an average of $2.98 a gallon. We now see them north of $4.50 a gallon. So that's an increase of more than 50%. And it's, again, entirely because of the president's policies. Now, I proposed last month as a way to help a suspension of the federal gas tax. The federal gas tax is only 18.4 cents per gallon. So this would not take care of the $1.50 plus increase per gallon, but it would help. It's about a 10 or a 15% help to families who are really struggling to make ends meet right now. But I would point out there's a second part of my bill that the president has not announced his support for yet. And that is, you know, the revenue that is raised through this federal gas tax, it 100% goes to the National Highway Trust Fund in order to make sure that those repairs, those critical repairs to our roads and bridges are met. The president's proposal doesn't say anything about making up the gap in the Highway Trust Fund. My proposal does. It says a full suspension of any and all subsidies going to these oil and gas companies that the president gave them last summer in his so-called big, beautiful bill.
5: One last quick question for you. President Trump reportedly expected to drop his $10 billion lawsuit against the IRS in exchange for a proposed $1.7 billion taxpayer-funded compensation program, this for allies who claim they were targeted by the Biden administration. The agreement could compensate January 6 defendants and Trump-linked entities, congressmen. So what's your reaction to that?
7: The idea that even one criminal insurrectionist would get even a dime of taxpayer money is absolutely sickening, and it should sicken all Americans. The people who should be compensated for January 6th are the more than 140 United States Capitol Police officers who were savagely attacked and beaten by these criminals.
5: Congressman Brendan Boyle, thank you very much, sir. Appreciate your time.
7: Thank you.
5: In our next hour, what you may have missed from Howard Lutnick's testimony about Jeffrey Epstein, Congressman Robert Garcia, ranking chair of the House Oversight Committee, fills us in ahead.
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2: We can't allow that to happen again. We can't allow our voices to disappear. We can't allow our voices to be silent. We have to stand up, and that's why I am in love that we're seeing these people come out here to stand up for the exact same thing that people died for. They literally died in 1965. So now, today, I don't expect to die. I expect for us to rise and for us to stand up for what's right.
1: And breaking news on Iran, with President Trump back at the White House following his China trip. Pakistani officials tell MS Now they are working with Iran to reach specific agreements for a framework for negotiations to end the war. Three sources tell MS Now Pakistan's interior minister traveled to Iran today after the U.S. requested answers to specific points. Here's what the president said about a potential Iran deal less than 24 hours ago.
3: I looked at it. And if I don't like the first sentence, I just throw it away.
4: What was the first sentence?
3: An unacceptable sentence. Because they have fully agreed no nuclear, and if they have any nuclear of any form, I don't read the rest of them.
1: New reaction to tearful testimony from one Jeffrey Epstein survivor who captured headlines after a field hearing of the House Oversight Committee this week. Here's what one survivor just told me moments ago about the model known as Rosa.
5: In this particular case, it was incredible to hear Rosa's testimony. I think she's opening doors for a whole new community of survivors that we really haven't seen come forward before. We know that there are a lot of victims and survivors that have come from other countries whose visas were fast-tracked, and we just haven't been able to really hear those stories yet. So I think her bravery was so tremendous.
1: More hearings are scheduled next week, and I'll talk with ranking Oversight Democrat Congressman Robert Garcia in just a few minutes, in fact. But first, let's go back to Alabama and the voting rights rally and a breakdown of redistricting, how that might shake out for Democrats and Republicans. And for that, we have two MS Now reporters in place, Maya Eaglin in New York covering the redistricting math, and Laura Hafley in Alabama for the rally itself. So we'll begin with Laura in Montgomery. Laura, six decades ago, Americans marched in Alabama to secure access to the ballot. How is the scope of history weighing on these protesters in the fight for voting rights, both for themselves and future generations?
6: What you just said, that is the message here today. I've spoken to dozens of demonstrators, and the overall sentiment is they feel as though they're going backwards. It was 1965 when Congressman John Lewis walked over the Edmund Pettus Bridge demanding equal voting rights. That's the exact demand today when a group of people walked over the Edmund Pettus Bridge. Just to put that into perspective for you, we're in Montgomery right now, outside of the state capitol. We're expecting thousands of people who are slowly trickling in to listen to elected officials and activists who are going to talk about these redistricting issues, which our teammate Maya Eaglin is going to talk about in a little bit. But I want to show you what we're seeing here. We're seeing joy. I'm good. How are you? Laura, I'm going to show these signs over here, too. Look at these signs. We got Protect Our Vote with John Lewis on them. These are my friends here. You all traveled a long way to be here really quickly. Why was it important for you to be here right now?
7: We understand the moment, and we know that Southern Black voters and their votes are under attack. In Virginia, our vote was just told that it was null and void, and so we have to stand up and make a change in this moment.
6: So you're from Virginia. Where are you from?
8: Charlottesville, Virginia.
6: Charlottesville.
8: I'm with Diana here to support.
6: How do you feel when you think of 1965 and what went on in Alabama to now? How does it make you feel?
8: Not too good, but things will get better, I hope.
6: And that's a lot of the joy we're seeing today, despite what's going on and the frustration. A lot of joy. Why is that?
9: Yes, we're here today because we're letting them know we're not going back by any means necessary.
10: Yeah.
9: And here we're here today to speak truth to power. We stand in solidarity with all the citizens of Alabama.
6: Thank you all so much. Nice to meet you. Stay cool out here. And this is just some of the amazing people that we're meeting here in Montgomery, Alabama, who have come here all for the same reason, to speak out about what they believe are inequitable voting rights. You can see the Capitol building behind me here, people filing in slowly but surely. Alex, we'll be here all day. I'll send it back to you for now.
1: Okay, lots of positive energy there. Thank you so much, Laura, for that. Let's bring in MSNBC's Maya Eaglin here in New York for an overview of how Trump's redistricting war is going and then what comes next. So, Maya, welcome to you. Lay out the stakes for both Democrats and Republicans in this year's midterms.
10: Yeah, Alex, what's at stake is really the balance of power, both parties trying to get control of Congress. But I think it's really important to mention how rare this is that so many states are redistricting right now. Take a look at this graphic. Only two states since 1970 have actually done mid-decade redistricting. This typically happens after the census every 2 years. It was Texas in 2003, Georgia in 2005. I want to show the balance of power as it stands right now. 217 Republicans in the House of Representatives, 212 Democrats. So the Republicans have a really, really slim margin, and that's what both parties are trying to fight over. But how did we get here? Okay. Back in July of 2025, that's when President Trump started putting a lot of pressure on Texas to redistrict. That actually happened. Governor Abbott led the charge. He added five seats in the state of Texas that they're expecting to go to Republicans. And in November of 2025, Proposition 50 passed in California, led by Governor Newsom, trying to counteract that, adding five Democratic seats to the state of California that they're hoping will go through. In April, we just saw how the Supreme Court denied a new Louisiana redistricting map, and that really hollowed out several parts of the Voting Rights Act. And it opened the floodgates for several states in the South to start having new maps. Florida, Tennessee, Alabama, where our colleague Laura Hafley is. June 17th, we're going to see a special election in Georgia to start considering redistricting. And Maryland and South Carolina are still being considered. Take a look at this map. Let's see how this looks across the country right now. Okay, we see in California, Utah, we're seeing seats that are supposed to go to Democrats in Texas, those big five. But look how many states are still being considered. And Laura also just talked to people who are in Virginia where their map got blocked. So there's so much frustration and a lot of change happening very quickly here. I want to play some sound from a House representative named Justin Bamberg in South Carolina, what he had to say about the possible redistricting efforts there. There's seven districts, only one minority district right now. This new proposed map would get rid of that. Take a listen.
11: It's not just about some maps. It's about the integrity of the process of elections in the state of South Carolina. Where did he go? The place that since the beginning of this country, you go to take this country backwards. He went to the South.
10: There's still so much left up in the air. It's really going to depend how voters show out in the midterm elections. But let's say everything goes according to plan. Take a look at this graphic. Republicans could gain potentially 14 seats in the House of Representatives, and Democrats could get potentially six. But we're all going to have to wait and see who actually comes out and votes in November. Alex.
1: Oh, absolutely. That's what it'll boil down to. Okay. Thank you very much for that, Maya Eaglin. Now let's bring in our friend, Democratic Congressman Robert Garcia of California. He, of course, the ranking member on the House Oversight Committee. Welcome back to the show. Good to see you on this Saturday, Congressman. So the voters, as you know, are marching right now in Alabama. They are protesting President Trump's relentless gerrymandering push. Moving forward, just how aggressive should Democrats be in states like, say, New York or Illinois, Colorado to counter Republicans? And what about our state of California, my home state, too? Could California do more in the years ahead?
12: We're going to have to go all in and be as aggressive, if not more aggressive, than Republicans and Donald Trump have been. I mean, what's happening right now is a complete travesty. The gutting of the Voting Rights Act, it just really hits us home when you think about representation, particularly Black representation, access to votes. the ability for folks to have someone that represents them and their worldview and the way that they have lived and shared experience is so critical, especially in the South. I mean, this attack by the Supreme Court is an attack on Black representation. And beyond that, we're talking about who controls the House. Look, California did its job. We responded to Texas. The Republicans have taken this state to state to state. So that means that New York, Illinois, Colorado, and perhaps even California, we're going to have to continue to be in this fight to ensure that we match Republicans and the damage they're doing across the country.
1: So, Congressman, listen to Trump's new message for Republicans across this country. Here it is.
13: I said, you know what? If they don't want to redistrict, they're not for us.
1: Okay, they're not for us. What does it tell you that a president who pushes election lies is now demanding a new litmus test of sorts from Republicans to tilt the playing field in their favor?
12: And he's threatening them across the country. I mean, you're seeing it right now in state houses, right? I mean, I think what he's saying is that you're either with Donald Trump and his plans to not just redistrict, but quite frankly, to change the makeup of what Congress actually looks like and who's represented, then you're going to be in his crosshairs. And you're seeing that in state capitals. He ran a bunch of state legislator candidates when he didn't get the outcome that he wanted. And so he's going to continue to do that. And I think, unfortunately, you're going to see these conservative governors, these conservative state houses continue to redistrict before we're supposed to do so. Redistricting should never have been a gerrymandering process. It's supposed to happen once every 10 years, state to state. And now we're in this race to the bottom. And it's not just going to be this year. It's going to be next year and the year after. We're going to have a ton more states redistrict for the next 2028 election. So we have to pass national redistricting reform. This has got to be taken out of the hands of whatever governor and whoever controls the legislature. It's got to be done at a national level. This is really, I think, a very difficult time for our democracy. And again, it's Donald Trump destroying our norms and destroying what we know of this country.
1: And it is dividing the country even further with these actions. But let's turn now, sir, to the Epstein investigation, because all House Oversight Democrats are calling for Commerce Secretary Howard Lutnick to resign over his Epstein testimony. What should the American people know about his interview and how it fits into the overall probe?
12: Look, no one should be serving the American people, certainly not as a cabinet secretary, when you are essentially a known liar and unwilling to tell the truth, when you lie to the public, and when you're not honest in a deposition in front of the Congress. We all have seen Howard Lutnick in multiple times say that after 2005, he had no interaction with Jeffrey Epstein, that he didn't know him very well. And now we just know that that wasn't true. We know that he went to the island, that he went into business with Jeffrey Epstein, that he communicated, his wife communicated with him. And so then to them, him go into this interview with Congress and not admit to that and evade, look, he needs to resign or be fired. He has lied to the American people, and that is nothing. That's not something that a cabinet secretary should be doing. And beyond that, this points back to this massive cover-up. Howard Lutnick has been involved at the White House continuing to cover up for the DOJ, telling lies, and he's got to go.
1: Well, what's next then for House Oversight in the next 2 weeks as you're preparing for Pam Bondi's testimony on May 29th? How do you plan to hold Bondi accountable if she tries to evade questions?
12: We have first a legal subpoena in place. She has to come and testify. The concern right now is that the chairman of our committee has not agreed to ensuring that the testimony is videotaped under oath and then released to the public. So we expect Pam Bondi will likely show. She has told us directly she's planning on doing so. But what the chairman won't agree to, or Republicans won't agree to, is that she's under oath and videotaped. What kind of interview is that, where it's going to be in secret, where she may not be under oath, where she may not be answering questions directly, where she knows that her actual answers won't be then accessible and actually be able to be viewed by the American people and survivors? This is, again, part of them trying to cover for this Trump White House. Pam Bondi needs to come to her interview, be on the record, be under oath, and be videotaped so that can be released to the American people. And we will not accept anything less than that.
1: What about the guard who will be testifying on Monday, the one who was working the night that Jeffrey Epstein died in prison?
12: Right. So we have, obviously, this is the prison guard. In fact, the last person to actually see and interact with Jeffrey Epstein before he died was this prison guard. And we'll be in front of our committee this upcoming week. We have a bunch of actual depositions and hearings, interviews coming up. But this, of course, is important. There's been a lot of discussion. There's been obviously new reports about a suicide note and the authenticity. Obviously, there's been some independent reporting has happened about that note. And we've seen that. And so talking to

0: I think will be very helpful to this investigation.
1: Okay, we'll see what comes of it. Congressman Robert Garcia, our friend, good to see you. Thank you so much. New word today from Iran on plans for the Strait of Hormuz. When we're back in 90 seconds.
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1: MS Now has confirmed Pakistan's interior minister is visiting Tehran today to reach specific agreements and negotiations to end the war. This comes shortly after new word from Iran on plans for traffic in the Strait of Hormuz, quote, to be unveiled soon. Joining me now, MS Now contributor Inzamam Rashid from Dubai. So, Inzamam, welcome. What kinds of frameworks will officials be discussing today? What do you think's on the table?
4: Well, look, Pakistan's interior minister heading to Tehran is, I think, a pretty positive sign because it gives us a signal that all the sides are still trying to find a route out of this conflict using diplomacy, and that the U.S. sending the interior minister effectively going to Iran and Iran accepting him and having these discussions around this framework, it is, I think, all a step in that all the sides want to try and get to some sort of a deal. Now, three senior Pakistani government sources that I've been speaking to, all who are linked to negotiations, have told me that the Pakistan Interior Minister's visit to Tehran today is to specifically reach agreements to framework for negotiations to end the war. They added that the US team have requested answers to specific points raised by Washington. Now, unsure what those specific points are, I think they'll be specifically around the nuclear program, which we know the US needs and wants on the table for any negotiations to take place. Also, the Strait of Hormuz as well. That will be a big discussion when it comes to face-to-face negotiations. Once again, what I would say, Alex, is that I wouldn't expect anything groundbreaking coming from a meeting between the Pakistani Interior Minister and Iranian officials. But like I said, I do think it gives us a good sign that there is still a route out of this war in terms of diplomacy. The intentions are very much there from all sides, and I think all sides want to get a way out of this conflict. We know the US has been pushing for it for some time. We know Iran's economy is struggling as well. So I think now's about the time where they need to get serious about these negotiations.
1: Inzamam, what more do we know about Iran's plans for the Strait? Should we expect it to open up anytime soon?
4: Well, it's difficult what Iran are now peddling in terms of their views around the Strait of Hormuz, because it kind of doesn't align with what you would expect in the negotiations to take place. And I guess maybe this has come off the back of there's some reporting in the New York Times today suggesting that the US and Israel are ready to ramp up their military operations inside Iran again. So maybe this is just rhetoric coming back to say, well, hang on, if you're going to do that, well, we'll keep a stronghold over the world's economy by keeping the Strait of Hormuz shut. Now, what Iran have said today is that they will only allow commercial vessels and parties which cooperate with Iran through the Strait of Hormuz, through a mechanism prepared to manage traffic through that waterway. Now, the head of Iran's National Security Commission, Ebrahim Azizi, he said that Iran has prepared a professional mechanism

0: to manage traffic in the Strait of Hormuz along a designated route, which will be unveiled soon. He added that the necessary fees will be collected for the specialised services provided under this mechanism. This route will remain closed to the operators of the so-called Freedom Project. So this basically is pretty a big step away from any peace negotiations. This is Iran going down their own route, and I don't think that will be taken well by the US or particularly the Gulf states.
1: Okay. Inzamam Rashid from Dubai. Thank you so much, Inzamam. Senator Cory Booker from that rally in Alabama, next.
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1: Hope will be accomplished by it today.
7: And the people yeah, well, I'm here in Alabama because my roots are here. I'm here because I know very consciously I'm the descendant of slaves in this country. I'm here because in Americans, in times of trial, when the Supreme Court in Plessy versus Ferguson or Dred Scott or Korematsu took rights away from people, people didn't just accept that limitations on our democracy. They fought for bolder freedoms. So that's why I'm here today. It's a rallying cry. This is a civic altar call of sorts to call people back together like we did a generation ago to better secure the rights that now seem to be so taken away by the Supreme Court.
1: And indeed, it is because that Supreme Court upheld the Virginia High Court's ruling from 2 weeks ago, essentially gutting the Voting Rights Act, effectively reducing black representation in Congress. So describe where that leaves voters and the makeup of Congress.
10: We declare and decree.
7: Well, it is echoes of what happened in the post-Reconstruction period, where people in places of power, in courts and legislators passed all kind of laws to try to stop African Americans from having representation, to try to stop African Americans from exercising their rights as citizens. And so now, after the Supreme Court case, we see legislatures like this one here drawing congressional maps with surgical-like precision to stop African Americans from having a voice in Congress, eviscerating African-American representation from many states. And so this is unacceptable, not for black America, but for our America, for the America that believes in fair maps and fair democracies and fair voting. And so we have to respond to this by organizing and mobilizing, and that's what this is about today.
1: Do you have a guesstimate, sir, on how, say, how many black representatives could be lost in the House?
10: Only be heard in the
7: Yeah, they're talking about numbers from 10 to 25. We're watching states now scramble to figure out if they can get it done before this midterm election or if they're going to have to wait until the 2028 election. They're saying the quiet part out loud. We know what they're going to try to do. And all Americans, I don't care what your background is, Republicans, independents, and Democrats all agree that partisan gerrymandering is unfair. When people in power can concentrate that power, so even if they're in the minority, they still have more seats and more representation. That is fundamentally anti-democratic, and it must be stopped. But it's not going to be stopped automatically or inevitably. It has to be stopped by organized people mobilizing and demanding and electing people that will stop it.
1: So is that what it is? It's organizing. That's the best approach for Democrats in the midterms to fight back. And can or will Democrats still win the House despite this GOP gerrymandering? We see the numbers and they seem to be ticking because of Republican efforts in the favor of Republicans picking up a lot more seats.
7: Well, I hear you putting this in a lens of partisan politics. I'm here in Alabama not because of partisan politics, but because I want to save our democratic system. This isn't just about who's got advantage, the right or the left of our political spectrum. This is about will we have fairness at our election. Every American should be invested in ending this madness that's been unleashed by a Supreme Court. Every American, whether you're a Republican in California or a Democrat in Texas, should say this serves nobody to have people doing this. And it especially is really desecrating our martyrs, people who died in Mississippi like Goodman Cheney and Schwerner, four black girls that died here in Alabama and Birmingham in a bombing. We know that there are people in our past generations to stand up to stop just this. And so we can't allow it. I'm sorry, I'm not here as a Democrat. I'm here as an American.
1: You know what? You are 100% right on that, and I'm glad you shared that perspective. Let me ask you, though, from an economic perspective, because some of those rallying today, they're protesting Trump's policies that have led to economic hardships across the U.S. What are you hearing from your New Jersey constituents?
10: Let's raise up our national anthem. Lift
7: so I didn't hear the full question because of the last crescendo, but I hear from people in New Jersey a lot of hurting right now, a lot of fear right now. Working people in America are really having a hard time making ends meet. We have a president that seems to be caring more about a ballroom and a war overseas that's accomplishing nothing, that's driving up prices. That's why democracy is so important, because a president is not a king. There should be checks and balances. And that's what we're working to do right now, is restore our democracy, restore abundant checks and balances, giving people a voice.
1: Senator Cory Booker, I want to thank you for your bold voice, not only in what you're saying, but in terms of your volume, because we heard you loud and clear despite everything going on behind you. Thank you so much, sir. Appreciate your time. Exactly what President Trump accomplished on his trip to China, we'll discuss it next.
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12: 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Nice, right?
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1: President Trump back in Washington after wrapping up talks with Chinese President Xi Jinping in Beijing Friday. And Trump claims he made some great deals with China, but there are still no details of any significant breakthroughs.
2: President Xi's an incredible guy. Got along, made a lot of great trade deals. I respect him. He's very smart. He loves his country. I respect him.
3: It was a great success. We did great trade deals. We have great relationships.
1: Joining me now is Sam Sachs, senior fellow at Yale Law School's Paul Tsai China Center. So, Sam, welcome back to the show. You have the president's comments there about President Xi specifically. They are considerably different than what he has previously said about Chinese leadership overall. So given the tension after Trump imposed steep tariffs on China last year ahead of a one-year trade truce, did the summit result in a shift in the dynamic at all between leaders?
4: It was far more about pageantry than any concrete policy substance. But that might not be so bad an outcome, and here's why. A lot of people were worried going into this summit that Trump was going to go rogue and say things off the cuff that would change longstanding U.S. policy on very complicated, hard issues, from Taiwan to export controls. He has created breathing room, though, and that in of itself may not be such a bad thing at a moment when the working level communication between both sides had come to a stop.
1: So your assessment, did the summit meet, exceed, or fall short of your expectations? Is China pleased with the outcome?
4: China wanted to have a grand show in Beijing where Xi Jinping could say to the world, I am powerful enough as a leader to bring President Trump to China at a moment when we know that he needs a deal. He needs to restore trade. He needs to restore global investment at a time of significant downward pressure when he is not very popular because of Iran and a number of other factors. So I think from China's perspective, it was wildly successful, even without a lot of concrete outcomes.
1: So while Trump says that China agreed to buy, you know, the three B's, beef, beans, and Boeing, more than a dozen U.S. business leaders were there. No word of other deals confirmed yet. Do you expect broader trade commitments with greater economic impact for those companies or for the U.S. generally speaking?
4: The companies in the delegation came as a show of American strength from an economic perspective. That's what Trump wanted to say. These are the top business leaders in the world. I don't expect much beyond a restoration to the status quo, right? The tariff war was a crisis of Trump's own making, and now he's trying to show things are back to normal, purchases of soybeans, of aircraft. This has been the status quo of U.S.-China economic trade for a long time, and now he may be bringing it back. As far as specific market openings from those companies, we'll have to see. I'm looking to see what's going to happen with NVIDIA's chips, the H200s, which had been on hold amid controversy. Is the U.S. going to give China greater access to U.S. technology needed for their artificial intelligence build-out or not? We may see something in the coming days about that.
1: Okay, we'll keep a close eye with your help, Sam Sachs. Thank you so much. Meantime, new today, the president targeting a ribbon-cutting date of September 2028 for his big ballroom. That is 4 months before the end of his term. It comes as Republicans consider funding for that behemoth addition, with the cost of construction and security ballooning north of $1 billion. Let's bring in former special assistant to President Biden, Megan Hayes, and former advisor to Speaker John Boehner and founder at BlueStack Strategies, Maura Gillespie. Welcome to you both. Maura, even while in China to discuss really critical matters like the Iran war and Taiwan and trade, the president was posting about the ballroom. Where are his priorities right now?
5: I mean, Alex, I think they're pretty clear. It's about what's best for Trump. And I do think that there is going to be more fatigue from MAGA strongholds and from people across the country who are getting a little bit sick and tired of just the obsession he has with winning, in his view, the Trump ballroom, the Trump arc, the Trump everything that he can put his name on, but yet not address the real issues that matter to the people he has been elected to serve and to lead. And I think that as we continue to watch gas prices go up, people are more and more frustrated by the pageantry that he continues to put forth as the number one priority for him. And again, I think for White House staff and officials, they're probably thinking this is exactly the opposite of what we need to be focused on. But yet they can't stop him. He is obsessed by it. And unfortunately for us, it's not going to help us. Livability is not going to be better, and affordability is not going to be better.
1: So, Megan, who in the White House can get a president to focus on issues that the American public cares about? I mean, is it the White House chief of staff? And if that's the answer, is Susie Wiles doing enough?
6: Look, it can be anyone from the chief of staff to the chief policy person in the Biden White House. There was lots of people who had their say in it, but ultimately it's the president's decision. He's the one who is elected. It's his name on the door, for lack of a better term. So I assume that what we see is just one sliver of the chaos that is going on behind closed doors. So I would imagine that Susie Wiles is doing a pretty good job of keeping it contained. More so than we're seeing, and only, 10, 15% of the chaos is breaking out into the public. But, it's Trump's decision. Trump is the one who goes out and says these things. He ultimately has agency of what comes out of his mouth, and he chooses that he would rather have a ballroom than work on lowering prices of gas and groceries for the American people.
1: Yeah, not just a ballroom. Then there's that arch, Maura, because the White House also might get started on construction of the triumphal arch that Trump wants in D.C. that you were talking about. But it may try to get around public bidding rules by tying its construction to the ballroom that's underway. This appears to contradict Interior Secretary Doug Burgum's congressional testimony this week when he said there'd been no final decisions about building on that site. So what do Americans get out of this and all the other vanity projects that Trump insists on building?
5: Nothing. It doesn't impact the American people. And I think, unfortunately, we're watching that play out. But I also wonder, did Doug Burgum even know what was happening? It does seem as though what you're discussing with Megan about, who's making these decisions, who's in charge, who has the president's ear. It doesn't seem as though necessarily that there has been a good communication across the board. And sometimes the president just says things and wants them done, and there may not be coordination. And so I think that just gives you another peek inside of what's going on at the White House. When you have the president who uses his social media account to share every thought that he has, and then the staff and cabinet members themselves are also scrambling to figure out what they missed in the last 20 minutes. Not a good place to be. It's not a good position to be in.
1: I want to dig into that with you, Megan, because ranking member of the House Natural Resources Committee, Jared Huffman, visited the site of that arch on Thursday. Here's what he said about it. Take a listen.
7: Do you believe that Secretary Burgum perjured himself in front of the committee yesterday about the status of this?
8: He came pretty damn close to it. I mean, I could not have been more clear in asking about this project. And he said there is no project, there is no proposal, there is no final agency action. He hemmed and he deflected and he dodged. And then he said there was just a discussion. This doesn't look like a discussion to me. You would have to be a fool not to understand what's going on behind these little curtains where they don't want people to see.
1: So is it what Maura suggested, that maybe it's a lack of good coordination, bit of, confusion going on there inside the White House about what's actually happening? Or does Trump expect his cabinet members to dodge direct answers or go right up to but not cross the line of actual perjury for them?
6: I actually think it's all three things that you mentioned. I think that they don't know what's going on per se. They don't, the people in the White House don't have any idea what's going on except for a few people with the chaos. But ultimately, Congress here has action that they can do. They can put a stop to this. They can not fund things. So it's interesting to me that these Republicans are just standing idly by while Trump basically runs roughshod over them, and they're going to lose seats and lose majorities, possibly in both the House and the Senate come the midterms, because of these decisions that Trump is making and because his cabinet doesn't know what's going on and doesn't answer direct questions and lies to the American people. So Trump can't be held responsible because he cannot run for reelection for president. But every other Republican, whether you're in the House or the Senate, will be held responsible. And these cabinet members should be hauled up there and prosecuted for lying, and then they should not be able to work when they're done with their terms in the administration.
1: Okay. Megan and Maura, I want to thank you very much. A little shorter than usual. You can blame it on Senator Cory Booker, though I was really glad to get his voice in the conversation. Thank you so much. Yet another Kash Patel controversy and James Comey not holding back. All that's next.
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1: New today, escalating tensions against FBI Director Kash Patel. Former acting FBI Chief Brian Driscoll spoke out this week about Patel's controversial staffing tactics. Also this week, Patel clashed with Senate Democrats over his alleged drinking habits and misuse of government resources. All this as CIA Director John Ratcliffe made a show of forcing Cuba, where Representative Pramila Jayapal says this is happening.
17: I was shocked by what I saw. Babies dying in NICUs, you know, just a complete stop of all economic activity in Cuba, no food for people. I mean, this is a humanitarian crisis just 90 miles south of our border.
1: For more on all this, I'm joined by MSNBC National Security and Intelligence Analyst Rob D'Amico. Welcome, Rob. So a pressure campaign is certainly mounting against Cuba. You have the island nation facing some dire oil shortages after the fall of Nicolas Maduro in Venezuela earlier this year, as Venezuela supplies a lot of the oil, if not all of it, for Cuba. So there's this U.S. embargo in place. There's growing military pressure. There's a possibility of U.S. aid pending a regime change. But what's so unusual about CIA Director Ratcliffe's visit on Thursday? Was making his trip public knowledge some kind of an intimidation tactic or something?
18: I think every trip like that has meaning. You don't send the CIA director down if it doesn't. You don't release it if it doesn't. It's all part of, you know, negotiations have so many different facets to it. But I, you know, the CIA director to me sends that threatening message instead of sending someone else down, a FEMA director, some type of someone that would be involved in helping that humanitarian crisis. So I definitely see that as a threat. And I think they probably talked about the Venezuelan operation as a threat, too. So I think it's definitely a message.
1: So the CIA is not the only cabinet department with a lot going on. We've got former acting FBI chief Driscoll, who spoke out about his lawsuit over Kash Patel's FBI staffing purge. Let's take a listen to that.
19: Patel told you that as long as you were not prolific on social media, didn't donate to the Democratic Party, didn't vote for Kamala Harris in the 2024 election, that the vetting would not be an issue.
20: Yes. Yeah. It's exactly, it's not funny, but that's exactly what he said. He's like, okay, just tell me if you voted for a Democrat in the last five elections. This conversation is over and concluded the phone call. My fear that there was a political wave coming towards the FBI with vitriol directed at the FBI, it was palpable.
1: Driscoll also noted that Patel tied his job security to this firing streak. So what safety risks will come, Rob, from staffing the FBI based on party politics? And by the way, I know I said cabinet position with CIA. It's a department. But anyway, there you have it.
18: Yeah, I mean, Brian Driscoll, I know him as Driz. He was on the hostage rescue team with me. Unbelievable patriot, unbelievable operator, HRT, and FBI agent. And for him to come out, I'm glad he did, because it's really starting to show really what's behind this. And the fact that they're even asking who you voted for. In my 26 years in the FBI, no one ever talked politics with me, ever, from either side. I didn't know if someone was Republican or Democrat in all my term in the FBI. It was apolitical. And the fact that they're even discussing it, and the fact that they're talking about it, and Patel's talking about it right up front, just shows, again, why he's there, why he stayed in position with everything that's going on, is the fact that he'll do this dirty work. He doesn't mind. And it's just it is so unbelievable. And the damage it's doing to the Bureau is generational. It is going to take years.
1: Wow.
18: The experience that left and this experience that was fired is going to take years to replace. And unfortunately, the people that are coming in now may have a slight political tinge to him.
1: What about James Comey, who's another, of course, former FBI leader that's dealing with the Trump retribution sweep? Here's what he told MS Now about his plans. Take a listen.
21: Donald Trump has a bottomless desire to gain revenge against those who've criticized him. And I'm not going to stop criticizing him, because I think that's required if you care about America. And so it will just keep going.
1: See this going for him, Rob, and what does the result of his upcoming case mean for the future of the FBI?
18: Well, I think, I communicate with the former director Comey. I thought he was an unbelievable leader. I do know a lot of people thought that, and then after he got fired, some of the things he did upset some people, just because, again, the FBI was always in the background to a point. But what he talked about was he used great words as, you know, his Trump's desire to get revenge on what happened to him, and is keep pushing this. And the fact that they're, you know, they're going after him for the 86-47. And he's such a smart prosecutor. I mean, he was a U.S. attorney. He was an AUSA. His family members were unbelievable assistant U.S. attorneys.
1: Mm-hmm. Maureen,
18: he knows what he's talking about. And he has the confidence in the judicial system. I just hope his confidence there comes out on the right side, because I do worry about it.
1: Yeah. Okay. Rob D'Amico, glad you're weighing in on all of it. Thank you so much. At the top of the hour, On the March, why thousands are pushing back against new congressional maps that dilute the power of black voters.
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0: Hey, it's Billy Bush. 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
2: Because as a teacher, I represent those who can't at this point vote. So if it affects them, if it affects me now, it affects them in the future. So my job as a teacher to go ahead and stand up for the rights of my kids so they can have representation that looks like them.
3: I mean, we're American citizens, been here for 500 years, and we're still having to fight the same battles.
4: And joining us right now from Montgomery, MS Now reporter Laura Hafley. So, Laura, what are you hearing from voters right now on the ground there?
5: Would I be one of the lawyers that found
6: well, people are, it is so loud here, I can barely hear you, Alex, to be honest. But what we're hearing from demonstrators is a multitude of emotions. We're talking frustration, we're talking joy, we're talking defiance, and that is because they feel like they already did this in 1965 at the Edmund Pettus Bridge, and they're back here again in Alabama protesting for equal voting rights. You can hear them chanting right now. They've been chanting all afternoon. And these are just some of the signs we're seeing. Fight fair maps. This is just one of them. All roads lead to the South. Protect our vote with Congressman John Lewis on that sign. We know what he meant to the civil rights movement. We've heard singing. We know that gospel music was really the score of the civil rights movement in the 60s. We're hearing it again today. So are you catching the theme here? It feels very repetitive for a lot of the people who are here in Alabama. I want to show you just one person we spoke to. Take a listen.
7: Now with our voting rights on the line, we can't let them roll history back on us. We have to show them that our voices are going to be heard. There's a lot of hope. There's a lot of hope. And our people have strong resolve. After 400 years of slavery, they still said, you know what, guys, we'll be getting out of this. So in the same vein, we'll be getting out of this. This is not the way. The way things are not the way they will always be.
6: This is the redistricting fight. This is people saying that black vote is being marginalized here in Alabama, and they want that to be different. So people are here. They're going to be here all afternoon. They are passionate. We're seeing speakers, a group of 90 coalition members that include faith leaders and elected officials, and then, of course, thousands of neighbors. I'm going to show one more time. I'm going to ask my photographer here, Rodney, if you could lift up the camera a little bit to show the crowd and just how many people are standing in the shadow of the Alabama State Capitol.
8: Today,
6: Alex, I'll send it back to you.
8: Moment.
4: All right. Thank you very much. And well done keeping your train of thought, because it's very loud there. People have a lot to say, and I'm glad they're doing it. So Democratic lawmakers, rather, joined demonstrators on the ground there in Montgomery, vowing to intensify their fight for voting rights.
9: It's a rallying cry. This is a civic altar call of sorts to call people back together like we did a generation ago to better secure the rights that now seem to be so taken away by the Supreme Court.
10: We are going to use every single tool we have, whether that is legislation, whether that is going to the courts, but our most powerful tools, the American people. And the American people are united in that they want a country that protects that core right to vote, because they understand without that right, we cannot create a fair and just economy.
4: Join me now from Montgomery. We have Janae Nelson, president and director counsel of the Legal Defense Fund. Janae argued that Calais case before the Supreme Court on behalf of black voters in Louisiana. And I welcome you, Janae. You warned the Supreme Court justices that the consequences of gutting the Voting Rights Act would be swift and dire. So why is today's day of action for voting rights in Alabama a response to that decision? How are they connected?
5: Hold it.
8: because we told them very clearly that the consequences of striking down any part of Section 2 would be catastrophic. And within hours of the decision, we saw rampant disenfranchisement, rampant gerrymandering, and rampant racial discrimination in states across the South. And what we're seeing today is a response to that. We are not going to take this decision sitting down. We are not going to take the actions of disenfranchising Black voters sitting down. We've already tread that road. We've already marched. We've already bled. We've already died. And we are not going back today. The court will not take us back, nor will the legislators. What they have done is awakened a sleeping giant, the Democratic majority of this country.
4: I'll tell you, power to the people there. You have mass mobilization from Americans. Yes, it has its strength. But as Congresswoman Clark said, so does litigation. Do you believe in the power of the justice system to uphold a multiracial democracy, even after seeing the Supreme Court gut the Voting Rights Act and then just yesterday block Virginia's voter-approved map?
8: Listen, the justice system has been failing us, but this is not the first time that has happened. We have had to force our justice system to be objective, to be fair, to be sound. And what we're seeing right now is that that system is in need of dire reform. But we've never operated only in the courts. Litigation has never been a sole strategy. It's always been about the people. It's always been about mobilization. If I think back to Brown versus Board of Education, the seminal case that the Legal Defense Fund won in 1954, 72 years ago tomorrow. That was a result of people putting their lives on the line, of families stepping forward and having their children be part of a lawsuit and protests and all of the action of people, which is what we see today. We operate in the courts. We operate in the streets. We operate in the legislatures. This is a multi-headed hydra of racism, and we are meeting it head on with a multifaceted strategic response. And the people are at the center of it.
4: In that opinion piece for MS Now following the Calais decision, you write, Janae, that this is what America looks like when it fails to protect its progress. Fierce backlash, partisan retrenchment, brass knuckle tactics. Enemies of that progress are clawing back the gains Black and brown communities have made by whatever means necessary. So which tactics do you see most as those brass knuckle ones you write about?
8: But it's up to us. Well, the clearest one is the cancellation of elections that are already underway. The disrespect of American voters from all backgrounds, all races, who came out to choose representatives and are now finding that the court and their state legislatures are playing games and manipulating the outcome of elections by redrawing lines midstream. Americans should be able to rely on their legislators and the court to hold the line when we are in the middle of an election cycle. Instead, we're seeing gamesmanship. We're seeing just trickery and treachery in connection with the fundamental sacred right to vote that is preservative of all rights. And that's why this is so incensing, because there's a disrespect for the right that holds this country together, that makes us a beacon of democracy, or did at one point, and we are now sullying that reputation and that right with these brass knuckle tactics and infantile antics. And the American people don't want it. We are fed up, and we are not standing for it.
4: We're going to show right now the viewers this map of potential changes to maps ahead of the midterms. How do you judge the legality of all this partisan redistricting?
11: If we should not share our vision, then we should not share our money.
8: Well, listen, the Supreme Court at one point acknowledged that partisan gerrymandering is anti-democratic. It said so, but it also said that it could not adjudicate, meaning it could not actually hear those claims that they were too political. What we're seeing now is a court that is sending an invitation to state legislatures to engage in partisan gerrymandering. A Supreme Court that is itself complicit in the overhaul and unraveling of our democracy. And that is a dangerous place to be. The court is supposed to serve as a check and a balance on chaos and corruption. And instead, it is a complicit partner aiding and abetting the destruction of our democracy. But the people will have the final word.
4: I tell you, I believe you if you have anything to do with it, because you're a very powerful speaker in all of this. Janae Nelson, thank you so much. Meantime, let's go to some breaking news. This is on the war in Iran. Pakistani officials tell MS Now that its interior minister is in Iran today to reach specific agreements for a framework to negotiations to end the war, adding that the U.S. requested answers to some specific points. Meanwhile, President Trump, fresh off his summit in Beijing, defended his comments that he doesn't think about Americans' finances when it comes to the Iran war.
12: When people hear me say it, everybody agrees. Short-term pain. It's going to be short-term pain. But the pain is much less than people thought, because people thought that the oil would go up to $250. You know, it was $99 yesterday, $99 a barrel. I thought it might go up to $200. I was okay with that. Not that I wanted it, but you cannot let them have a nuclear weapon.
4: Let's go to MS Now White House reporter Jake Traylor. So, Jake, the president's been calling on other countries to help reopen the Strait of Hormuz. But was he able to get Chinese President Xi on board during their summit?
13: Well, he said he was. But then when pressed by journalists as to the details of that, the president didn't quite have an answer. And that's honestly pretty emblematic of this entire two-day summit between President Trump and Chinese President Xi, where they both boasted of a really strong rapport and relationship. The president in the past couple of hours has posted multiple times on Truth Social talking about how solid their relationship was and how much they benefited from the past couple of days together. I just spoke with a White House official who said that was the real central point of the entire trip. It wasn't necessarily about brokering big deals on some of these key political issues. It was, in fact, smoothing over some of the rougher edges that President Trump and President Xi have had over the past few years. But on some of those key political things, like Taiwan, the president said he didn't yet have clarity or an answer for if he was going to provide armed weapons to that self-governing island. When it comes to the global trade war, specifically between the two largest GDPs in the entire world, China and the United States, Trump said that didn't even come up in their discussions. And on Iran, Trump said that he did not ask President Xi to do him any favors, essentially to commit to in any way help end this war in the Middle East. The president did say that President Xi wanted to help with the Strait of Hormuz, but when pressed in a recent interview about that, the president didn't quite have the details for that. Take a listen.
14: You said he was offering it specifically to open the Strait of Hormuz. What do you think he will do?
12: I think he's been very nice about it. He gets 40% of his oil there. He didn't send anybody. He didn't send ships. He didn't send ships with big fat guns on them that we would have had to repel.
13: Alex, another takeaway the president has been touting from this trip is China agreeing to buy agricultural commodities from the United States. That would be significant, as American farmers have been hurting deeply with increased gas prices and global tariffs across the country. I will note, though, that China has not yet confirmed the announcement President Trump made on those ag commodities. Alex?
4: Okay. Jake Traylor, thank you so much. A great setup for this. Win, lose, or draw. Why it is so unclear what President Trump accomplished on his trip to China when we're back in 96.
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4: Now back to the breaking news from the South. Crowds turning out in Alabama for a national day of action for voting rights. And joining me now, we're delighted to welcome Massachusetts Congresswoman Ayanna Pressley. So, Congresswoman, thank you for joining us. What do you hope will be accomplished by this rally today?
5: That is not power. Hear me say that is not power.
18: Well, all roads do lead to the South, as Congressman Jones of Tennessee reminds us that the South, as goes the South, so goes the nation. What I hope will come out of this is solidarity, a sustained, persistent, vigorous, and vigilant effort in defense of voting rights for Black Americans, Black voters, and all people. In 1965, Dr. King said the Voting Rights Act was a victory for Black Americans, but would enrich the lives of all Americans. What is happening right now to disenfranchise, to silence, to dilute Black power, representation, and progress is an abomination. Any person of conscience, any person

0: because our destinies are tied, from Massachusetts to Montgomery to Memphis to Mississippi. This is not just a fight for the black voter or black American. This is not just a fight in defense of the South. This is a fight in defense of our democracy.
1: You know, you are echoing the sentiments of the guest we had last hour, your colleague, Senator Cory Booker, who said this is not about partisan politics, despite the redistricting, the gerrymandering, and how it could be interpreted that way. He said it is more about what this country stands for and preserving democracy for all. But in these partisan times, when perhaps the only way you can effort successfully preserving democracy for all, it becomes so partisan. How can it, the whole situation and the way the nation looks at this, rise above tit-for-tat actions from red states versus blue states?
0: To be clear, the effort by the six Trump Supreme Court justices was a very partisan action. They are pretending that they want to do away with partisan gerrymandering, but this is partisan. This is racial gerrymandering. It is a great injustice, and we're here collectively in righteous indignation. I have to just tell the truth. There are people in this hostile anti-black administration that would rather black Americans pick cotton than pick the president, than pick their congressperson, than pick a senator. They want the representatives to decide who their voters are instead of the voters determining who their representatives are. This is all happening because they recognize the power of the super majority, and that is the black voter and every marginalized voter. So I agree, we should appeal to better angels. We should do our work to maintain our commitment to the promise of this country. But we have work to do, and that is why we are here, to agitate, to organize, to mobilize, to litigate, to legislate, to demand that the House call to the floor the John Lewis Voting Rights Advancement Act. And then, one day, we need to expand the court, this extremist court that have been enlisted as co-conspirators in this extremist anti-freedom, anti-democratic agenda. So what we do today is incredible, but it is a call to action, and our work will not end here. It's just beginning.
1: So in reference to the Supreme Court action you talk about, which upheld the Virginia High Court's ruling from about 2 weeks ago, essentially gutting the Voting Rights Act, describe where that leaves voters and the makeup of Congress going forward.
0: Well, it could have devastating implications. Again, this is a targeted, coordinated attack on black voters, on black leaders, on black representation, power, and progress. They mean to take us back not just to Jim Crow, but to a pre-Reconstruction era. And this would have devastating implications. We are 61 strong in the Congressional Black Caucus. It matters when you have a government that is for and by the people. That is supposed to be the promise of our government in this country, a government for and by the people. How can that be if it is not for and by the people? I am not here in an appeal for charity or even benevolence. This is not a fight for zero representation or some representation. This is a fight for fair representation. And that is what brings us to Alabama in defense and an affirmation of the leadership of Congresswoman Terry Sewell, Congressman Shamari Figures, fair representation, two seats. So we're going to vote, we're going to work, we're going to agitate, we're going to mobilize. Black folks, this is pattern recognition for us. We have long had to outwork and outvote voter suppression. But we will keep fighting because we are deserving of a fair representation in this country.
1: Let me tell you. Amen to that, Congresswoman Iona Presley. Thank you so much for joining us and expressing all those very, very valid and important views. Thank you. Let's go now to some new concerns in Taiwan today following President Trump's summit with Chinese President Xi Jinping. Trump left the summit with few clear wins. He now faces a decision on how to move forward in Iran. And his comments about U.S. arms sales to Taiwan are certainly raising eyebrows.
2: I may do it, I may not do it. But we're not looking to have wars, and we're, if you kept it

0: the way it is. I think China's going to be okay with that. But we're not looking to have somebody say, let's go independent because the United States is backing us. I'm holding that in abeyance, and it depends on China. It depends. It's a very good negotiating chip for us, frankly. It's a lot of weapons. It's $12 billion.
1: Joining me now, Shelby Talcott, White House correspondent with Semaphore. Shelby, good to see you. So the U.S. has been Taiwan's strongest backer and arms supplier. What are you hearing about the president saying now this is up to China?
2: Yeah, well, what I can say is there are lawmakers from both sides of the party who are concerned about his comments. They really want the U.S. to continue providing arms to Taiwan. So there's bipartisan concern about this. But what I will also say is when I talk to Trump allies, they sort of argue that this is how Trump operates. He never takes anything off of the table. It's intentional ambiguity. And they're essentially telling people that they need to relax. Now, Taiwan is not viewing it this way, naturally. They were very concerned going into this visit because of the Taiwan focus. And I think it's notable that throughout the week, you saw Chinese officials repeatedly mention Taiwan. You really didn't hear of that from the statements coming out of the White House. And so you see where the focus kind of lied there. It was a real serious focus for Chinese officials.
1: Hmm. So Semaphore got this quote from Ian Bremmer of the Eurasia Group, and here's the quote. The world's strongest leader hosts the weaker president of the world's strongest country. And for all the posturing and symbolism, not much happened on trade or tech, Taiwan or Iran. And as you know, the president claimed this trip was a great success. So was it? And was his approach to President Xi at all surprising?
2: I don't think that his approach to President Xi was surprising. You've seen how the two have kind of operated over the past few years, even during the first Trump administration. As Jake said earlier in the hour, administration officials sort of viewed this as kind of a reset of relations, a chance to see each other in person. And what I will say is even before this trip, you know, we were all wondering what was going to come out of this trip. Were there going to be any huge announcements? And I think that there was a real tempering of expectations from administration officials when we would speak to them heading into this trip about what the expectations would be coming out of it. And so I think that's notable because they didn't go into this necessarily thinking that they were going to get all of these big deals, and then they left not having the big deals. I think that they knew going into this that there would be sort of some of these smaller announcements, but they're not necessarily a massive win on any one front for the White House.
1: Do you think that extends to all those CEOs of globally leading companies from the United States, that they went on this trip purely for pageantry reasons?
2: You know, I think there's the pageantry aspect of it, certainly. But I also think, you know, a lot of these CEOs have business in China or they want to have business in China. And so they were also there to sort of advance their businesses. And so it remains to be seen whether we'll see some deals that come to fruition on the outside of the Trump administration. But I think that that was part of the reason that a lot of these officials came, was because some of the topics of discussion directly correlated to what their business focus is.
1: Quickly on the topic of Iran, was there any significant movement on that going forward? Are we hearing anything from China on that front?
2: Yeah, no real breakthrough, it seems, from Iran. We've heard sort of the argument coming out of the White House that China wants the Strait of Hormuz opened up. But I think the big thing now is the president is coming back to the White House, to Washington, and he's going to have to decide whether or not to renew military action in Iran. There's really been a stalemate, it feels like, over the past several weeks. We've heard a lot about ongoing peace talks, but there hasn't been any significant breakthrough. The China trip didn't provide that. There are battle plans that the administration has. They're ready to go if the president decides to do so. The big question is going to be, does he come back from the China trip without an Iran breakthrough and decide that that's the only route possible at this point? We don't know.
1: Okay. We'll see then with your help when we find out the answer. Shelby Talcott, thank you. The primary vote today that could tell us whether the president is losing his grip on the GOP.
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4: Clear that President Trump is very much so looming large over today's Senate race here in Louisiana. In a way, Donald Trump is the reason why we're seeing this contested GOP primary in such a red state. The first candidate you have up is Senator Bill Cassidy. He is the incumbent. As you mentioned, he's drawn President Trump's ire for a few reasons, one of them being that vote back in 2021 to convict President Trump of his impeachment following January 6th. The other reasons are for his support for vaccines, a dynamic that's sort of frustrated members of this Make America Healthy Again movement that's been so key to the MAGA movement. And because President Trump is not supportive of Bill Cassidy, he encouraged Congresswoman Julia Letlow to get into the race. She ultimately did, and he gave her her key endorsement. The third Republican in the race here is John Fleming. He's a former member of Congress. He's a founding member of the conservative House Freedom Caucus. He also served in President Trump's first administration as deputy chief of staff. So three Republicans, three conservatives here, and all essentially having a different relationship with President Trump. Now, whether you like it or not, President Trump has loomed very large over this race, whether the candidates like it or not. Bill Cassidy saying that he may not have a great personal relationship with President Trump, but he can work with him. They've passed policy together in the past. Letlow and Fleming trying to fight over who has the closer relationship with President Trump. I was with Bill Cassidy yesterday on the campaign trail. He visited a gun range here in Baton Rouge, and he told me that this race is not between him and Donald Trump, but it's him fighting for the people of Louisiana. Though today I've also spoken, Alex, to a number of voters who say that it's Donald Trump who motivated them to come to the polling place, either to vote for Cassidy or against Cassidy. Take a listen.
5: I plan on winning. It may go to a runoff. If it goes to a runoff, I'll win in the runoff. By the way, this is not me versus Donald Trump. This is me fighting for the people of Louisiana.
6: Trump's just a bad man, and I don't like anybody he supports, really. I think Julia Letlow's a good, nice lady, but I think she's out of her league, and I think Bill Cassidy's been there. He's done it. He's proven himself, and because he did something to offend Trump, he's out.
7: I was just disgusted when he voted to impeach Trump. I don't like Trump, his methods. I like his efficiency. And for him to get on the bandwagon and respond the way he did and just vote to impeach him over, which I thought were trumped up crazy charges, I thought was disgusting.
4: So, Alex, there you go. No matter how the way you splice it here, voters are coming to the polling place either because Trump says that they should vote in favor of Letlow, or because they don't want voters to vote for Bill Cassidy. So a really interesting dynamic playing out here. Polls close at 8 p.m. Local time, and we'll have to see how those results shake out.
8: Thanks for keeping a watch on that for us, Michael Schnell. A new page in the Jeffrey Epstein investigation while we're hearing from new survivors next.
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8: A new phase of the Jeffrey Epstein investigation. That is what House Oversight Committee Democrats say they are launching following a hearing this week with Epstein survivors and their families in Palm Beach, Florida, not far from Epstein's former home where he sexually abused girls.
14: You guys have to figure out how to make justice, not me. And you can't give me justice. You keep on saying this is the worst case in United States, but it's not. It's the worst case in the world. This never happened to me in other places, and I traveled as a model all over the world.
15: Jeffrey Epstein destroyed so many of our lives, and Ghislaine Maxwell helped him do it.
16: I was trafficked to Jeffrey. I had two recruiters. One was a late teen, and the other was only 15 years old, just trying to escape her own abuse.
8: Joining me now, Virginia Congressman Suha Subramaniam. He serves on the Oversight, Science, and Ethics Committees. Look, I'll be candid. I watched you along with me as those women were testifying. We're shaking our head, you know, almost in disbelief that we're dealing with this. But you have this hearing, which is the first time some of these survivors, particularly that first one, Rosa, have come forward. What new did you learn from their testimony?
17: One, for me personally, I think many of the other committee members, it reminded us of why this investigation is so important. One, because, Jeffrey Epstein, Ghislaine Maxwell really just, ruined the lives of so many girls in Palm Beach and across the world. And Palm Beach is where it started, which is why we had that hearing. But the damage that it did. And second, how the government, whether it's law enforcement or the justice system, like over and over again, they disappointed and undermined these survivors when they tried to share their stories, when they tried to name names. They were almost on the side of perpetrators at times. And so it reminded us why we're doing this investigation, why people don't trust government, and why we need to continue pushing forward.
8: Ranking Member Robert Garcia released a new report claiming the non-prosecution agreement negotiated by former Florida U.S. Attorney Alex Acosta, that's what allowed Epstein to, quote, continue and expand his trafficking operation. So what is in this report that the public hasn't seen before?
17: We interviewed Alex Acosta as well, and, he blamed everyone else but himself. But the reality is, there's people like Alex Acosta who made Jeffrey Epstein, gave him the ability to continue his crimes. And we're interviewing other people, too, who are involved in Epstein's enterprises or who are in the Epstein files. And we're going to continue this investigation. The Republicans have shut down the Oversight Committee. They won't let us have official hearings anymore because they're afraid we'll try to subpoena more Epstein-related witnesses. And they're also trying to shut down the investigation altogether, saying that there's nothing to see here. And so is the DOJ as well. So, we are trying to shine light on everything that is out there and put out reports to the people about what we heard from the witnesses.
8: Yeah, clearly this is not deterring Democrats because that report is the first of many that Oversight Democrats say they will release as part of a new phase in the Epstein investigation. So what can we expect in this new phase, new stage of the probe?
17: Well, we're talking to people who are very close with Jeffrey Epstein. And so we're also talking to the prison guard who was looking after Epstein when he committed suicide. Some people have questions about whether that was a suicide or how he was able to commit suicide under those circumstances, given that he was under essentially a suicide watch. And then we have people like Bill Gates coming in to answer questions that the American people have on why they were involved, how they were involved, too. And so we are going to continue to push for answers, and we're going to continue to push for the release of the 2.5 million files, many of whom the survivors have brought up themselves as being problematic. They were looking for files themselves with their own statements. And so we're going to keep pushing forward in this investigation, and we're not going to wait until we're in the majority in Congress to get some answers.
8: Well, in fact, Oversight Republicans have scheduled this Thursday interview coming up with Sarah Kellen, who was a top assistant to Epstein and who claims he abused her. Now, Kellen was one of four women named as possible co-conspirators in that 2007 Florida agreement, granting all of them immunity. The Epstein files show Manhattan prosecutors discussed bringing a witness tampering charge against Kellen, and she was also accused in numerous civil lawsuits of scheduling Epstein massages with young girls. So now the committee wrestles with whether women like her were victims of Epstein, whether they're co-conspirators or both. How will the committee navigate this when questioning her?
17: Well, one thing that the survivors brought up at our hearing in Palm Beach is that, many of them were forced to try to recruit other women, too, and so it put them in a very difficult position. And then, too, they brought up how, their identity was revealed in the Epstein files, as well as personal information about them, too. Sarah Kellen comes up a lot. She was essentially a gatekeeper for Epstein. She was paramount in making him available to be able to do these heinous crimes. She knew all about his crimes. So at the very least, we'd love to know what Sarah Kellen knows. We'd love to know if Sarah Kellen can explain to us how Jeffrey Epstein was able to get away with these crimes. And I know it's a very difficult situation, so I want to hear how she was victimized too. But, you know, certainly we want to protect all the survivors, but Sarah Kellen was very unique in that she was essentially an executive assistant, a scheduler, and an operator for a lot of Jeffrey Epstein's activities.
18: So listening to that, are you leaning more towards a co-conspirator for her, for this one person?
17: From what I've seen in the files, she's more a co-conspirator to me than anything else because of how involved she was. But to me, you know, I want to hear what she knows. In the end, I would like to solve the bigger problem, which is how Jeffrey Epstein was able to get away with these crimes, why people are still covering up for the people involved with Jeffrey Epstein and Ghislaine Maxwell, why a pardon for Ghislaine Maxwell is even being discussed publicly, given what a monster she has been. And so Sarah Kellen may have some key answers that will help us in this investigation.
18: Okay. Congressman Suha Subramaniam, it's good to see you again, sir. Thank you so much.
17: Thank you.
18: The clock is ticking, what former Vice President Kamala Harris just said about the redistricting fight.
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1: I couldn't stop smiling as she was talking because she's absolutely correct. Mm-hmm. Donald Trump is going nuclear and Democrats must respond in kind. They must do whatever it takes that is legal and ethical to win these elections because the Republicans is at stake. You can't have a situation where states vote, millions of people in those states votes, and then the Supreme Court or Donald Trump says that doesn't matter. We're going to redistrict anyway. And so Democrats have to win this election for the good of the Republic because we have to have some sort of checks and balances on this executive branch if we're going to operate functionally as a country.
2: So, Matt, real quickly, ethical and legal. Are Republicans operating from that standard base as they go about their gerrymandering efforts?
3: Yeah, great question. And the answer depends on where you stand. We've seen this redistricting become open warfare. You saw what happened in Virginia, where, as Michael even said, people voted, Alex. But yet the courts said this is not germane to the laws in our state. So I'm not sure where Democrats can move next. It seems as if Republicans will continue to drive on. Listen, the map's changed, and so did the mood of the GOP. But the momentum, maybe even overwhelming momentum, remains with the Democratic Party. It seems Democratic voters will crawl over glass to vote against Trump and Republicans. I'm not sure Trump voters are as energized to vote, and we will see what happens.
2: Turnout, turnout, turnout. So, Michael, I spoke with Senator Cory Booker and Congresswoman Ayanna Pressley from that ongoing voting rights rally in Alabama. Organizers are calling for a summer of action. Is that what it's going to take to fight back the GOP redistricting efforts and potential loss of black members of Congress? And what would that look like? By the way, Cory Booker said there could be a loss of anywhere from 10 to 25 members of Congress that way.
1: That's one of the many tools that are necessary to win this fight. The reality is that, yes, this administration is enacting this horrifically racist and Jim Crow-like policy, right? And so the idea that CBC members are standing up is important, if nothing else, because the CBC has been central in so many of the things that have helped this country. From the Affordable Care Act that gave health care to 50 million Americans and beyond, the CBC has been at the center of that. But it's also necessary for everyone else to step up. Like, where are the donors that could be helpful in this effort? Where are the other electeds? Where are the progressives that have many things to say about other issues but have been oddly silent on this particular issue? And so it's all hands on deck. But one last thing I'd say to you is this. Republicans are trying to rig this election, but you can't rig the fact that the economy is broken, and that's why they'll lose in November. You've got more than 7 million people who are unemployed. You've got 70% of Americans saying the economy is in terrible shape, and 65% say it's because of Donald Trump's policies. You cannot rig the election with those numbers.
2: Okay, so speaking of the economy, Matt, Interior Secretary Doug Burgum was pressed on gas prices, at a hearing on Capitol Hill this week. Let's watch that.
4: Would you agree that most Americans are struggling right now to afford basic necessities of life because of rising costs?
5: Yeah, I would say, again, this administration...
4: Do you agree they're struggling with rising costs?
5: I agree that this administration inherited the highest inflation in 40 years.
4: So this is good for American families that they're paying $1.40 more a gallon for gas?
5: I'm not saying that, but I'm thrilled that they're paying. That they're paying about a buck less than they were during the Biden administration. I mean, that's exciting.
2: Okay. Do Americans well into 2026 care that gas prices were high during the Biden administration? And why do Trump cabinet members always give these non-answer answers and make it about Biden instead of taking accountability for their own actions?
3: Yeah, let's be clear. Gas prices were high under Biden. They came down under Trump. And then what happened? Ooh, this war shot them up like a rocket. And it seems that prices fall like a feather. Gas prices were one of the only things Republicans could point to In terms of the affordability agenda, and that is now evaporated at the pain, at the pump. Those are some of the best political signs. When you go to the gas station, you look up and you see what you're paying. It is hard to argue with numbers, and I don't think Americans care about what it was in the Biden years. This is all about now. Elections are about now. We were elected to deliver for the American public, and it seems as if this has gone somewhat in reverse.
2: Okay. Matt and Michael, good to talk with you. Sorry, I'm a little brief today. We had a lot going on out of Montgomery, Alabama. So thank you so much. We'll see you again soon. And that's going to do it for me on this edition of Alex Witt Reports. I'll see all of you again tomorrow, 1 p.m. Eastern. Up next, The Beat Weekend.
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12: Trump would use, many critics say, abuse this process to try to take over $1 billion from taxpayers and use it to give to his MAGA allies, including people who faced conviction for crimes against the United States.
13: That corruption is not an occasional weekend excursion for them. Corruption is all they do.
14: First, it's probably illegal. Secondly, it's outrageous. And finally, it's corrupt.
13: It's like watching The Sopranos and waking up and what is the scam of the day?
12: Democrats wasting no time there, being very aggressive. You'll notice different than what we see sometimes in the first term, where they say, well, this is a report, or it hasn't happened yet, or yada, yada. Here, they've seen the movie enough times, and while it might have seemed once unthinkable that a sitting president would want to hand out your taxpayer money, if you're watching this in the U.S., and give it to convicts convicted of crimes against the U.S., I mean, giving it to any convicts would seem odd by itself. But specifically those who attacked the United States Congress and attacked police and put January 6th forever in infamy in American history, that you would want to fund and pay them, which raises questions of why. I'll show you what Raskin says, because it is chilling. Another watchdog group says it's like walking into Fort Knox and stealing the gold, taking the gold. The potential beneficiaries here include the people charged and many convicted for the Jan 6th attack. That includes people like this.
15: Nothing but a traitor, and he deserves to burn with the rest of them.
16: If Pence came, we're going to drag motherfuckers through through the streets. You politicians are going to get drugged through the streets.
17: We lost the lives.
12: Yes, the people convicted of violence against the United States, against police, targeting lawmakers, calls to assassinate officials. Those are the people that under this reported plan would get your taxpayer money. There are many different ways this could run afoul of the law. But the problem, of course, is that the DOJ is the first line of the law. This would have to then be challenged in court, potentially held back. And the deeper question is why Donald Trump, who has no more elections yet to run, is so interested, so fixated on using or abusing a legal process to fund these people. He already freed them from prison, which remains one of his greatest scandals of this term. Some of these people were convicted of sedition against the United States. They were supposed to serve for over a decade. Now they might, under this plan, profit. And at a time of economic hardship, the Trump plan is to take money from honest Americans, from people who aren't convicted of anything, take your taxpayer money and give it to these convicts. Trump's slush fund could go beyond those so-called foot soldiers or militia members. ABC says it could also be routed to anyone else who says the Biden administration weaponized the legal system against them. And that could just be other people, rich people, connected MAGA elites and insiders in Washington or elsewhere who are tied to Trump. Because remember, if he's in control of this slush fund and it takes your money and hands it out, he could give it to Bannon. Could give it to others who were convicted of crimes back in that period of the law where the courts worked and there was accountability. If you ducked a subpoena or violated your obligations, you might end up in federal prison. So those people at the top could also try to get some of this money that Trump clearly wants to hand out. Giuliani, Eastman, Powell. We're talking about people who were supposed to learn their lesson and some of whom faced various types of accountability. There was a case in Georgia. There were disbarment proceedings. There were other types of accountability. Now he wants to take your money to pay them back. Lindsey Graham is another lawmaker among Republicans who's at time floated the idea that, again, by the way, this was knocked down under protest. So these things matter. Sunlight matters. But at one point, you had Republicans saying they should also get paid with, again, your taxpayer money because their phone records were caught up or reviewed in a prior DOJ probe. That fell apart, but this looks like another end run around that controversy to try to get some of that money. We're talking about a combination of alleged corruption and very likely greed. Now, Trump could also divert funds to other entities because while the ABC report says it wouldn't go directly to him, you have entities like Mar-a-Lago, which, of course, was subject to a lawful search. You have the Trump Organization that has faced legal review. And you have a wider question tonight. And I'm going to put it to you this way before I bring in Ty Cobb. Think about what we've lived through. This insurrection was the greatest violent crime against the United States in modern history. The DOJ investigated it, and it was the largest, most sprawling federal probe in our history. And there was at one point accountability. Then Donald Trump started this term freeing those people, including those who attacked police, which very literally put Donald Trump against police, against blue lives, and on the side of the people who do violence against police, as long as apparently he thinks it's in his or the MAGA interest. That was already beyond anything we've ever seen. An anti-police, anti-law and order presidency, putting partisanship and an attack on democracy above America itself. Sounds stark, but that's what he did. This push to go further raises the question of why he doesn't just want these people out free roaming the streets, many of them, of course, former convicts, but why he wants them incentivized on his team with his money to potentially do what they did last time or do it again with more success. I want to bring in Ty Cobb, who, as mentioned, was a White House attorney in the first Trump administration. And Ty, this is serious. Jamie Raskin says this. It's an effort to refund what he calls a January 6th militia. And he says presumably to get them ready for the next round of battle. That's a serious allegation or concern against a sitting president, but do you think it's a fair concern?
18: Oh, I think it's a very fair concern. I think Jamie Raskin is really a voice that, you know, 10 years from now, 20 years from now, when people look back at this time in history, people will point to his courage and his and the accuracy of his observations. But yes, this is intended to basically give Trump, you know, $1.7 billion on top of either the $9 billion that Ted Lieu has a chart that he uses in Congress frequently to demonstrate how much Trump has looted America over the last 18 months, or the $4 billion that the New York Times and the New Yorker use as a figure of Trump's looting, you know, to basically facilitate the illegal aims and the rewards that he intends for his people. Seriously, the potential uses of this slush fund are intended to be, as currently fashioned, totally opaque, not reviewable, you know, not something that the American people are going to see or understand. It's completely, you know, illegal and absurd. Keep in mind, this is a case. The case against the IRS is a completely fabricated vehicle for Trump to try to loot the Treasury. It's barred by the 2-year statute of limitation. The statute involved only allows $1,000 per disclosure, per illegal disclosure. There's an argument that there may have been, you know, somewhere between 1 and 10 disclosures. There's no argument that supports the 10,000 or more disclosures that would be necessary to get him to $10 billion, which is what he's demanded. So it's really absurd. You've got a judge who, when assessing the case, had very serious concerns about whether there's any adversity here. This is Trump negotiating with himself.
12: That it's not a real case.
18: It's not a real case. I mean, he himself has admitted that he's negotiating with himself. That's true. That's not a case or controversy. And, you know, there's no basis for an award here. The Justice Department has vigorous defenses. Last night, the amici curiae, the lawyers that the court had reached out to for guidance on whether this was really a case in controversy, filed their brief, making it plain that there was substantial reason to doubt that this case could be fairly adjudicated between the two parties, because there really is no case or controversy, and the court should ask some, you know, piercing questions. Clearly, in the case, they point to the fact that Pam Bondi directed her Justice Department to be loyal to Trump, not to the Constitution. Trump issued an executive order directing all government lawyers, all government personnel, government-wide, you know, preventing them from taking positions that were contrary to his opinion about the law. And his opinion about the law is he's entitled to anything he wants, and the Justice Department is falling into line.
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12: I want to turn to another piece. So Ty stays with us. I'm going to give folks the facts. There's new ethics filings that show, because some of the system does still work, they are required to release this, and they did, that Trump has been trading heavily in the stock market, disclosing hundreds of millions of dollars in transactions, including in major companies. That includes securities and stocks in the tech space that obviously are involved with AI and other big ticket items that Trump oversees. Microsoft, which has a big stake in ChatGPT and OpenAI, they're in court this week as well on another issue. Facebook, Meta, Oracle, big purchases of Apple and NVIDIA. These companies have CEOs who also are very close with Trump. They've accompanied him to China, and you can see others there. And to be fair, there are other administrations that have tried to build business alliances, advocate for U.S. commerce abroad. The financial forms, though, show the timing of what Trump is doing, that he or his people on his behalf, but under his name and money, seem to be pretty actively trading. You can see here, NVIDIA, that's the kind of the big chip that's powering all this AI. You can see that purchase. You can see, of course, Tim Cook and others are very much involved with Trump this year. The financial forms show that he purchased that on February 10th. That was actually 8 days before the company announced a big deal with Meta. Now, we don't know from the documents whether that's one of those many coincidences or whether all of these meetings and discussions give a clue. No one's alleging insider trading here, but a clue in terms of access, of mood, of information that, hey, this is a good time to buy or not. Trump also touted AI software maker Palantir on Truth Social, meaning he's using his public platform, which is mixed with the fact that he's the president, to promote a stock that he purchased. On top of all that, Trump continues to operate through himself and his family, crypto and other business ventures to a degree we have never seen from a modern president. Ty Cobb, do you view this as aggressive, poor judgment, but ultimately legal, so it's okay? Or do you view what we know, combined with the other corruption allegations against the administration, as something that should concern Americans about whether this actually goes farther and undermines our administration, our trust in it?
18: Well, I think it does go farther, and I do view it as, you know, intensely criminal. It's not legal at all. It's never been done by another president. There's never been a president who has had the wholesale absence of frontal lobe control and impulse

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2: Cook that got him convicted of 34 felonies in New York. So he tried to hide all that. It came out in portions and, you know, from a subcontractor to the IRS, not from the IRS directly, but from a subcontractor to the IRS, which is a defense that is available in that case. And the same thing is true in the stock things. Usually you have blind trust. Usually you have, you know, total distance between a president's purchase and sale decisions. You know, that he typically does not make it. It's handled by either a trustee or, you know, family members or people that, you know, are not directed by him to make purchases. And the timing of these things, as you point out, is there are no coincidences when it comes to Trump, Ari. There are no coincidences. So when Trump buys a stock and promotes it, that's designed.
3: I'm only jumping in to say we value your expertise. So you're free to say that. That's your view. The government can respond. In the news, we do more than coincidence, right? Go ahead.
2: Yes, no, you're absolutely right. I mean, I'm not putting words in your mouth, but I'm just saying there really are no coincidences. When Trump says I'm negotiating with myself, you know, what he means is I'm going to take what I want. When Trump goes to China to get, you know, a deal for Boeing to purchase 800 to 1,000 planes, leaves without a commitment and says it was a great deal, and they're going to have a bunch of, you know, they're going to have a bunch of disclosures about wonderful trade deals, and the farmers are going to be happy, notwithstanding the fact that under the last year in the Biden administration, they sold $27 billion worth of soybeans to China. Last year they sold 14. This year they're going to be lucky to, you know, sell 7. He's ruined the markets because of his crazy tariff stuff, and the fact that we're shedding allies at a rate never before seen in American history. But he will continue to fabricate the status of those.
3: Yeah. The acting Trump attorney general still in trouble and now facing, as we warned he might, real ethics questions if he's breaking the rules inside the DOJ. That's next.
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4: Turning to an important report on the DOJ under this administration, CNN states that the acting attorney general, Todd Blanche, who just came in for Bondi, was told he must recuse himself from Trump-related matters. Now, that would be an obvious recommendation. The news here is that some part of the DOJ still works, and they said that if you are the former criminal defense attorney for someone, you obviously can't then be on the other side of those cases. This is just 2 weeks into his tenure, having stepped up for Bondi. And the top ethics lawyer at the DOJ said you have to recuse from those cases that involve Trump personally. Now, this is according to sources that include a top justice ethics official. Now, Blanche was Trump's former personal defense lawyer. As a reporter for this network, in addition to anchoring this show, I remember going down, being in the courtroom and seeing Mr. Blanche do his job there. And he had every right to do that job. But under traditional legal rules, what you can't do, even in a powerful place like DOJ, and the reason they have internal rules is you can't do one side of a case and then turn around a couple of years later and be on the other side. You can't have conflicts. And his conflict is he remains that lawyer. He had that attorney-client and privileged relationship with Donald Trump in a personal capacity. And yet, this thing, which is at best a tension, probably an ethical conflict, is the very thing Trump brags about.
5: We have a man who's doing a great job, I'll tell you. I knew it. Because he kept me out of jail for years. Acting Attorney General Todd Blanche. He kept me out of jail. They would indict me left and right.
4: Now, Blanche reportedly did sign the DOJ's ethics pledge that states you won't participate in matters regarding former clients for a year. So that's sort of a baseline. He also signed this compliance certificate, which vows to recuse from matters in which any former client is involved. Again, this is basic, straightforward stuff. Now, a DOJ official talking to CNN about their reporting claims that Blanche is somehow complying with the ethical obligations. To the extent DOJ is investigating something related to the president for which he was previously representing him, then, hypothetically, yes, he would recuse. You know, I read you those quotes so you can know what they're saying. Then I'll tell you how they sound. That is word salad. Hypothetically, if, then, when, no. Either he's following the ethics rules, which are precisely monitored, I should say, and presented by a different lawyer in the department because you can't patrol yourself, or he's not following the rules. And it certainly sounds like there's a tension that he may not. Trump hates it when anyone recuses. He thinks of that as why he got the Mueller probe in the first place, which again came out of a DOJ recusal in the first term. Now, that's the law, the ethics. On style, we've had a huge shift from the nominal and historical independence of people who are running DOJ to how Blanche sounds.
6: I love working for President Trump. It's an honor to be part of this administration.
7: If he chooses to nominate somebody else and asks me to go do something else, I will say thank you very much. I love you, sir.
4: I love you, sir. I mean, who doesn't want a little more love in this world? But is it love? Or is it a type of sycophantic public fawning designed to get a job that is at odds with the real independence you need to run the DOJ? Blanche has also pursued the enemies list that Bondi tried and failed. You have all of these names. I've told you we're going to monitor this. None of them, however, have led to a conviction so far. That's part of Blanche's audition. Trump thinks that this is working, that by dangling the job without actually giving it to him, he is getting an even more sort of desperate, craven pursuit of his goals, whether they will ultimately work in court or not, than he even got from Pam Bondi. We're joined now by Emily Bazelon from the New York Times Magazine. Welcome.
1: Hey, Ari.
4: Hi. Blanche clearly has a larger than usual ethics issue with his prior representation. And as I was careful to mention, that doesn't mean he can't be in government or take on other roles on behalf of the administration. But obviously, he can't be on both sides of personal cases if he's going to be ethical.
1: Right. Recusal is about the idea that if there is someone you represented, you have a relationship with, you separate yourself from cases involving that person. I think the statement from the Justice Department about this that you said was word salad is an extremely narrow interpretation, which doesn't match up with the rules. And that interpretation says that Blanche would hypothetically, like you said, recuse himself from a particular matter where he represented President Trump, not from everything related to an investigation or a case that involves Trump. And those are two really different categories, right? There's what Blanche actually worked on, and then there's everything relating to Trump. And one way that you can look at the difference is this story out that the Justice Department is thinking of settling a case in which Trump has sued the IRS, right? So if you were imagining that the attorney general has to stay out of any case involving a former client that he has a relationship with, then Blanche would have recused himself from that matter. And we've gotten no indication that that is actually happening.
4: Yeah, and this is a high stakes kind of risk that they're taking. Clearly, there are people willing to go follow Trump wherever it leads. I mean, Bondi pushed farther than any prior AG, and it didn't work. So now Blanche is going even farther. We know, for example, the second Comey case, this bizarre, probably selective prosecution case against the Southern Poverty Law Center. These are things that didn't come out under Bondi and only got rushed out now. So we get that portrait. But if they lose the midterms, if another government comes into office, if they go back to private practice, all these other ethics rules are supposed to hold. I mean, one of the things Trump has done is tried to see what you can get away with, writ large in America. I want to show that a lawyer who really debased himself around the election stealing at the DOJ last time in 2020, Clark, he faces a recommendation of being disbarred. And that's a big deal. That's the end of your legal career, being able to practice. Now you have this lawsuit accusing the bar, which is, of course, doing that punishment of saying, well, no, that was unlawfully punishing a federal government attorney, and that somehow involves the executive branch. And that's the current DOJ basically, Emily, trying to forestall the very consequences that people like Todd Blanche might face in the future if they break bar and ethics rules.
1: Yeah, I'm really glad that you brought that up because it's important to connect these dots, right? If the Justice Department is suing bar associations for trying to impose some kind of consequences on former Trump DOJ officials who did things that seem to violate their oath as lawyers, their professional responsibilities, once you start bringing those lawsuits as DOJ, you're suggesting with this very aggressive posture that anything that's happening now should also be off limits from any kind of punishment or discipline by those state bar associations. And that would mean that all the lawyers working for the Trump administration, whatever rules they're breaking, have their bar licenses in perpetuity. They don't face any kind of censure from state bars. And in addition to this pending disciplinary question with Jeffrey Clark, there's also John Eastman, who was crucial to the, conspiracy of voter fraud, the false conspiracy of voter fraud in the 2020 election, and he was disbarred. So I think what you see here is this new Trump Justice Department trying to make sure that doesn't happen to anyone else, pretty much no matter what, and, including Todd Blanche someday, perhaps.
4: Yeah, it's highly cynical. It may fail. Exposure matters. And the other point I would mention is it also undercuts their bluster. The bluster is third term, we're in charge forever, we do what we want. The reality is you guys are already, in ways we can measure, bracing for when you expect the risk or the possibility that you're out of power. You're already doing that, which really gives you an insight into their mind that's so different than the bluster. Emily, always good to see you.
1: Thanks for having me.
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0: 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TuneIn has got you covered with the top songs of today, from pop songs to EDM bangers. 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And hip-hop beats.
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2: House Democrats are using their powers, and that means Trump has failed to stem this Epstein scandal. Today, the lawmakers actually went to Florida to hold what they call a field hearing and soliciting and basically bearing witness to a sometimes emotional testimony from Epstein accusers.
3: He abused so many girls after 2009 at the same exact time that I was asking the government why he got the deal and why they violated my rights.
4: The failures of those sworn to protect us have overwhelmed me.
5: He made it clear that he held the cards.
6: They used my dreams against me. I hope this never happens again to anybody. Keep it in the history books. Don't stop fighting.
2: The hearing also featuring discussions of following the money.
7: Some of these men enabled financial crimes.
8: Follow the money. Financial records are not secondary. They may be the key to exposing the full network.
7: If we're serious about following the money, I believe that these SARS reports must be disclosed by the U.S. Treasury Department now, immediately today.
8: Financial crimes can open the door and lead to real prosecutions.
2: We're joined by Democratic Congressman Raja Krishnamoorthy, member of that House Oversight Committee, was at today's hearing. What was today about? What do you think it accomplished?
9: Well, thank you so much for paying attention to this extremely troubling saga where thousands, literally thousands of girls, now women, survivors of Jeffrey Epstein's heinous child sex trafficking ring, have yet to receive a single measure of justice. And so today, for the first time, in more of an official setting, they've been able to tell their stories and be asked questions about their particular experiences. And what they said was heartfelt, very moving, and it took a lot of bravery and conviction on their part to come and reveal what they did.
2: Yeah, you mentioned using the process for that goal. Typically, when the system works, it's the DOJ that does all this, right, that takes witness testimony. You and others have pointed out that that's failed. And so you have a co-equal branch doing that in the breach. I want to play some discussion of the DOJ's failures, negligence that accusers spoke about. Take a look.
5: These files displayed my name, my phone number, my old address, where I worked at the time, where I was studying, and other identifying information.
6: I woke up one day with my name mentioned over 500 times. I can only imagine the long-term impact this mistake will have on my life.
2: how do you contrast something so glaring, obviously hypocritical, when Donald Trump and others ran on transparency, then you guys had to pass this unusual law to force him to do what he wouldn't, and then there was great delay and care to protect things regarding political insiders, often men, and Donald Trump, and not these accusers, as the hearing showed today?
9: Well, I think the through line here is that there are corrupt interests that unfortunately are corrupting the administration of justice in this particular case. You're absolutely right. There was a very important document that was displayed at this particular hearing showing that the DOJ itself back in 2019 identified numerous co-conspirators to Jeffrey Epstein. But that very document came back to us produced with redactions of at least six individuals, and none of them have been disclosed. They might be among us continuing their predatory practices. And among the others, the only two people who've been prosecuted in any way is Epstein and Ghislaine Maxwell. And Maxwell now is seeking a pardon, and she might actually get one from Trump, which is completely unacceptable. So you see just a corrupt administration of justice here.
2: Yeah, Congressman, while I have you, the Epstein transparency law also requested information about the circumstances of his death in the custody of the then Trump Justice Department and the Bureau of Prisons. And we've reported on this. There was a lot of irregularities. The DOJ was not transparent or consistent on that set of history, both under Trump, but then under the Inspector General report, which was released during the Biden administration. Now we've got more information, including this purported or possible handwritten note from Epstein's jail cell, believed to be described to be by him as a suicide note. That's new. Took all these years to come out. Do you view that note as likely valid? And do you think it makes it more likely that the government assessment that he took his own life was correct?
9: I read the contents of the note. It doesn't shed a whole lot of light for me on the particular situation at hand, except it's, another indication that the government failed the survivors, as they pointed out today at the hearing.
2: You don't think it was valid, or you think there might be foul play? What is your theory of the case?
9: I don't know. I'm still trying to understand the circumstances of his death. Can I just say one other thing, which you pointed out before, but which came out loud and clear at the hearing, which is that there's $1.5 billion worth of wire transactions contained in what are called suspicious activity reports that have not been produced by the Treasury Department and has been specifically blocked by Scott Bessent at Donald Trump's behest. I feel that that is an obvious and incredibly important source of information to illuminate the scandal and bringing accountability for what was done.
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2: Americans are facing higher prices, this gas crunch, plenty of questions about how to hustle in these hard times. Well, our next guest is known as much for his artistry as his business acumen. A hit maker, Grammy-nominated rapper, entrepreneur, Rick Ross, has really defined the hip-hop soundscape with anthems you know or you've danced to at weddings and bar mitzvahs, Hustlin', The Boss, BMF, I'm Not a Star, the Wider Maybach music series. He's celebrating the 20-year anniversary of the debut album that changed everything, Port of Miami, Florida Boy, what's up? He has also led what has now become a really popular move where brand name stars launch their own brands and businesses. He's got a fleet of Wingstops, a spirits business, a car show, a real estate portfolio. And here in Newsland for political junkies, I should mention Ross is an Obama-level artist, joining then President Obama in the Oval. A great moment. Considering that Ross has rapped, thought it was Obama the way I came through, I'm talking different commas from them lame dudes. That's the kind of Ross bar that, you know, sticks in your mind. In fact, they come up often on this show so much that we played a few to Ross the last time he joined us. You're one of our most quoted artists here. This is a little sampling of when we cite Ross to explain something happening in the world. Take a look. Was it not Rick Ross who said, I am flawed. Walking in the courtroom, sipping on a beverage, I know the judge, so I got a lot of leverage. Every day is another opportunity to touch the paper. Count the profits, you could bring them in a Nike box. Grinding in my Jordans, kick them off, they might be hot. Shoe box, no shoes in it. And the implication is there's drugs in the shoe box. We have fun, even if it's a little meta to play Ross, our Ross catalog, to the extent that news shows have a catalog. Well, the boss is here. He has a new book, Renaissance of a Boss, Notes from a Creative Awakening, and joins us now. Welcome back.
16: Good looking, family.
2: You look great. You feel great?
16: Oh, man, I feel wonderful celebrating the book release.
2: Got the book right here, The Renaissance. I have so much to talk to you about, but first, this is all about creativity.
16: Facts.
2: What does that mean to you now?
16: Just 20 summers in the game and still being excited, still waking up, remaining creative, and actually contributing something to the game.
2: You say to be creative, you got to start somewhere. People think it's the other way around, waiting for lightning to strike. That's not the way it goes. It's engaging in the process of creation that ignites the imagination. I'm curious how you apply that, because people look at you and say, okay, he's done it. He's successful. And you got folks sitting around sometimes saying, someday I'll rap. Someday I'll write. I got a book idea, but I haven't written a page. What are you getting at there?
16: The time is now. You can't postpone nothing. We have no time to waste. Not a day, not a second. Apply it all right now. If it's heavy on your heart, let's execute.
2: You also write from the new book, Speaking My Dreams Into Existence.
16: Facts.
2: Has always been my modus operandi. I was dead broke when I started calling myself the biggest boss. And I love that because your music is like this. Movies are like this. People watch Scarface. They identify with the star, with the rich person. Maybe not all of the worst parts of him, but
16: facts.
2: But we identify with that, and hip-hop does that. And so you were saying now, you were identifying success before you achieved.
16: Without a doubt. I understood that I was willing to go to the greatest heights to achieve my goals, which is to be successful, which is to be a writer, an author. Whatever it was that I, you know, had ideas of, I knew that I would do exactly what it took. And even much more. So I began manifesting. Mm-hmm. I put it out into the universe. Mm-hmm. I'm the biggest boss. I'm going to have 40 cars and MC Hammer. That's what I said. And now
2: here it is.
16: Here it is.
2: I was listening to some of the songs here, and we've talked before, but one I've never asked you about was interesting because there's a toughness in your voice, the way your voice sounds, and sometimes in the way you deliver a message. And I wanted to ask, so you talk here in Marathon, you say Judas was a politician made up like a Ronald Reagan. This is just a war on drugs. Tell me how you feel about it. And then you sort of seem to be challenging. I want you to explain what you mean. You say Black lives really matter now. Tell Emmett Till about it. George Floyd was face down as you all stood around it. Did your little FaceTimes, left the neighborhood astounded. Who are you addressing there? What are you getting at?
16: I'm really addressing everyone who's listening to the vibe. You gotta join the fight. You gotta join the struggle. It's like it came a time where, you know, some of the worst things could be happening and everybody just want to FaceTime or go live. Let me get a little content. Mm-hmm. Instead of getting in the battle, getting in the fight.
2: So that's deep, and we see that in politics, and we see that across. You can see that on whatever your politics are.
16: Exactly, exactly.
2: That's pejorative. You're saying doing your little FaceTimes, like you want to get clout or content on this, but you don't actually want to deal with the important part.
16: Nah, you're not in the battle. You're not in it.
2: Yeah.
16: You want to stand around. I get it.
2: Respect. I want to do a lightning round, starting with in a word. We'll finish some sentences, but this is just in a word.
16: Too easy.
2: Miami.
16: Flamingos.
2: The promised land in Fayetteville.
16: Rich.
2: Wingstop.
16: Lemon pepper.
2: I'm pitting Ross Bangers against Ross Bangers. Mm. So you got to pick one. Hustling or BMF?
16: I'm going to say hustling.
2: Because?
16: Came first.
2: First. I'm not a star or MC Hammer?
16: I'm not a star.
2: Wow. I just got to be honest.
16: I'm not a star.
2: What does that mean when you say, because I'm not a star, because I'm really a hustler?
16: So I was riding in L.A. I had my homeboy Spiff playing instrumentals for me. And I had the driver just ride me through the hills, show me the $50 million homes. Mm. And he showed me Michael Jackson's. And he came across one. That's where MC Hammer lived. Damn. Stop the car. Play the beat. 10 minutes later, the song was done.
2: These are my last ones. Finish the sentence.
16: Too easy.
2: Being broke means?
16: We got to start all over. Hmm.
2: Being rich means?
16: We can't this up.
2: Being a boss means?
16: Shot caller.
2: Real bosses know?
16: Everybody depends on you. Hmm.
2: The difference between money and success is?
16: Money you have. Success is an opinion.
2: Hmm. Wealth or respect?
16: Wealth.
2: Last two. Failure means?
16: You blowed it.
2: Success means?
16: Everything all right.
2: Respect. The book is Renaissance of a Boss. Everything's all right right now. I really appreciate you coming in,
16: man,
2: sir.
16: Thanks once again. True hip hop head, salute to you.
2: Respect.
16: The show always on fire.
2: Thank you, Rick. Thank you.
16: Definitely.
2: Thanks for joining us on The Beat Weekend, and you can always find us weeknights at 6 p.m. Eastern on MS Now.
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1: Good evening and welcome to Politics Nation. Tonight's lead, all roads lead south. We begin tonight with a live look at Selma, Alabama, one of the epicenters of the civil rights movement, which was a staging point today for growing resistance to Republican gerrymandering efforts that have engulfed the South over the last few weeks. Demonstrators joined faith and political leaders today in Selma and later Montgomery, Alabama, and elsewhere in the U.S. The message to Republicans that they will not accept decades of black political progress being stamped out to serve President Trump's desire to hold Congress. We'll hear tonight from folks on the ground in Alabama and across the South, pushing back against the GOP power grab. And we'll get a historical perspective from the son of a former freedom rider, watching this generation fight the same battles his father did nearly 70 years ago. All of that tonight on Politics Nation. All roads lead south this weekend. Let's go out to Selma, Alabama, where demonstrators, church leaders, and elected officials just wrapped their march over the Edmund Pettus Bridge, part of today's National Day of Action against Republican gerrymandering efforts sweeping the state and the region. Joining me now is Alabama Democratic Congressman Shamari Figures, whose district is in the crossing.
2: Negro in New York believes he has nothing for which to vote. Family, we are here.
1: Hello,
2: because
1: you
2: are the supermajority, and they are.
1: Congressman, you were one of the several lawmakers to join today's protest march in Selma. Can you share your impressions of the event?
2: They would rather.
3: Listen, it's been impressive, Al. Thanks for having us here. It's been impressive. It's been inspiring. It's been humbling because all of the people here in Montgomery, when it all boils down, they're here having my back, having Congresswoman Terry Sewell's back, having Congressman Cleo Fields back, Troy Carter. All of the members of Congress who are in the crosshairs of the Republican parties across the Deep South right now, they're here for us. And so it's been an amazing experience down here.
1: I know your battle to get that seat done. I was involved in some of the preliminary stuff, and now they're trying to wipe your seat out. What messages were you hearing from speakers and on folks on the bridge? And how do those folks on the ground want Democrats in Congress and in the state houses to respond?
2: But only if we organize.
3: Well, listen, people here are, you know, in part, they're angry. They're angry about the efforts that we're seeing, not just here in the state of Alabama, but across the country. But they are also confused here in the state of Alabama because Republicans are acting like the case that created my district is resolved, like it's over. And it's far from over. The same three judges, two of them who were appointed by Donald Trump and one who was appointed by Ronald Reagan, those three judges found that the state of Alabama had committed a voting rights violation, and they described it as not even a close call. And so people here are, you know, confused by the fact that Republicans want to act like this is a done deal, but they are inspired by what's going on. They are motivated. They are active. And we're looking forward to November down here in Alabama, man.
1: All right. Now, your colleague, Congressional Black Caucus Chair Yvette Clark, is warning that at least 19 seats held by CBC members could be at risk following the Kayle and this gerrymandering wave. That's about a third of the voices in what is regarded as the conscience of the Congress, the Congressional Black Caucus. What would the silencing of that collective voice do to its culture? How would that ultimately affect black Americans?
2: Wiley, president and CEO.
3: Look, it's damaging. It's damaging to Black America, and not just to Black America. It's damaging to America as a whole. When you foreclose the opportunity for significant segments of the population to have a legitimate opportunity to represent this country at its highest level of government, that is damaging to democracy. That is damaging to everything we should be standing for as a country. And you hear some Republicans now say, since the Calais case, or no, we're not doing this to get rid of Black people, we're getting rid of Democrats. Well, even one of them is wrong. Even here in the state of Alabama, Democrats vote at almost 40% on average in statewide elections. So to create a system of government that says we can silence out 40% of the population from having a legitimate opportunity to have representation in government, that is ridiculous. That is insanity. And so we're pushing back against that. And that will be incredibly damaging, not just to the Congressional Black Caucus, but to Black America, to be able to advocate for the issues that disproportionately impact the African-American communities, that uniquely impact the African-American communities. It's a perspective that is needed and necessary in Congress.
1: Now, staying with that, a request by Virginia Democrats to overturn the state Supreme Court's ruling against redistricting was just rejected by the U.S. Supreme Court, leaving the new map off the table ahead of November. More blue states are talking about new maps to counter, but even in the increasingly unlikely event they can offset setbacks in the South, it still won't make up for all the losses to Black representation in the old Confederacy that so many have fought and died for. Do you hear that conversation with your constituents, Congressman, and how's your own morale been affected by watching this happen?
2: Let's be clear. Every right.
3: Man, listen, I come from Alabama. I was born in Alabama, raised in Alabama. My father integrated University of Alabama's law school. My father was one of the first Black state senators to be elected in this state post Reconstruction. I was just explaining to the crowd earlier, my father went to jail here in Montgomery for attempting to remove the Confederate flag from the top of his Capitol in 1987. So this is a fight that I was born and bred for. This is a fight that I understand that this challenge would ultimately come to my generation, and it's our turn to stand up, it's our turn to step up, and our turn to fight. So, you know, from a morale standpoint, with me personally, it's just encouragement, it's just inspiration, and it's just let's get at it and go. Let's roll up our sleeves and let's find the people that are trying to take us down, and let's do what we can to push back and fight every single day. People across the state feel the exact same way, so we're ready for it.
1: I remember when I was in my 20s, your father stood with Reverend Jesse Jackson when I was growing up in the movement, let's say. But this week, the Supreme Court unblocked Alabama's Republican-drawn voting map, setting the stage for the Republicans to go after yours and Congresswoman Terry Sewell's district, the only Black districts in the state that's about a quarter Black. We'll hear from Terry Sewell tomorrow on this show. But how perilous is this situation for the two of you as Alabama's only Black representatives? My mother is from Alabama, so I have a connection there. In fact, she's buried there. So I really stay on top of Alabama and work very closely with Sheila Tyson of Nash Action Network, Birmingham, and others. How are you and Terry Sewell dealing with this?
4: The lawyers committed for civil rights and the law.
3: Listen, we are in lockstep. We're in lockstep in terms of understanding that this fight is about two seats. It's not about one seat. It's certainly not about zero seats. This is about a fair opportunity, a legitimate opportunity, because that's all the Voting Rights Act was ever about. It wasn't about a guaranteed outcome or guaranteed result or a fixed result from an election. It was about ensuring that people who make up, you know, significant portions of this population, like in here in Alabama, almost one in three people are Black. And to say that they have zero legitimate opportunity to have representation in Congress, that is a problem. And so we're pushing back on that. But the important thing to remember about the case that involves here in Alabama is it is far from over. It is far from over. The Supreme Court lifted an injunction, but we fully expected this case to get sent back down to the three lower court judges for reconsideration after Calais. But just keep in mind, here in the state of Alabama, they also found an intentional discrimination 14th Amendment violation. The Supreme Court already explicitly said in the Louisiana case that case did not overturn the Alabama case. And they even went a step further in that case and said that the state of Alabama, who's been litigating this for 5 years now, they never even made the argument that they did this for partisan reasons. And so we like where we stand. We think where we're going to... Now, go ahead.
1: No, I wanted to just say, because I'm out of time, but I wanted to ask you this briefly. You know, that Martin Luther King III and I, National Action Network, is calling a national march at the end of August to continue this. But you were with faith leaders today in Selma. So I have to ask you about an all-day prayer event the administration is hosting tomorrow on the National Mall, where we'll be August 28th. Part of its events coinciding with the country's 250th upcoming anniversary. All but one of the speakers is Christian. It's billed by a White House as a rededication of our country as one nation under God. So they're going to have this big prayer rally tomorrow, One Nation Under God, 250th anniversary, which is explicitly a pro-Trump rally. What are your thoughts, Congressman, and as you were with some faith leaders earlier today, that the clergy on the right wing, I think right wing clergy, are doing this on tomorrow, a day after we're trying to deal with this across the country?
3: Listen, I grew up as the grandson of a pastor of Green Grove Missionary Baptist Church in Pritchett, Alabama. And the same God that led us through much darker days here in the state of Alabama, through Jim Crow, through slavery, through lynchings, through beatings, through bombings, that same God led us through to passing a Voting Rights Act. Led us through to passing an updated Civil Rights Act and a Fair Housing Act. That same God still sits high. That same God still looks low. And so we still have faith that the same God that brought us back then and brought us through then will be here with us through this fight, and we'll be victorious on the other side.
1: All right, Congressman Shamari Figures, thank you for joining me. Georgia gubernatorial candidate and former Atlanta Mayor Keisha Lance Bottoms is a Democrat. And we'll get to your governor's race, but I want to start tonight with the redistricting fight in your state. As voters prepare for Tuesday's primary ahead of it, Georgia's Republican Governor Brian Kemp has called a special session of the state legislature to take up redistricting following the Supreme Court's Louisiana decision, claiming the decision demands the state's map be changed for the 2028 election cycle. What's your reaction following what's happening in nearly every other southern state, Ms. Bottoms?
5: It's really disappointing, Reverend Al, because Georgia primarily has stayed out of this group chat as it relates to redistricting. Governor Kemp had projected that he had no plans to redraw our maps. And then the Supreme Court ruling came down. And the timing is interesting because we are in the midst of an election. Early voting ended on Friday. Our election day for the primary is Tuesday. We have a runoff if needed in this state, and he has called this special session for the day after the runoff. So not only will Republicans have an opportunity to redraw these maps, but they also may have an opportunity just to generally begin to tamper with powers across the state once he knows how the field is set. So it remains to be seen, but if what we're seeing in Republican states across the country is any indication, then it's not good news for the people of Georgia.
1: Now you're running to defeat and replace Kemp as governor, and you vowed to veto any maps that intentionally dilute black political power if you're successful in November. Elaborate on your plan to protect Georgia's black voters, Ms. Bottoms.
5: So this week I introduced a plan called the Johnson-Lewis Voting Rights Act, and it is specific to Georgia. What I can do when, God willing, I'm elected governor of the state, one, will be to veto any maps that attempt to dilute minority participation in the state. But it's also named after, of course, my beloved Congressman John Lewis and Senator Leroy Johnson, who was the first black congressman to serve since Reconstruction in the state of Georgia. And it is just about free and fair access to the right to vote, expanding eligible ID that can be used in voting. For example, allowing college ID to be used to register people to vote, allowing people same day voter registration, making sure that we are expanding the length of time that people have to early vote, putting drop boxes back in place. But at the end of the day, this is a reminder of why people have to vote down ballot. We know that Georgia has the opportunity to turn completely blue. We got to flip the state house and the state senate as well.
1: Now, early voting in Georgia ended with yesterday with a record turnout of about 1 million voters, according to your Secretary of State's office, with data showing Democrats leading Republicans, an advantage that has Governor Kemp, quote, definitely concerned, end of quote. Well, what do you think is the main issue driving this kind of turnout? Threats to voting rights, the economy, or some combination of all of it?
5: I think it's all of the above. People were already concerned about the economy, housing costs, lack of access to health care in this state. We've not expanded Medicaid in this state. And then you add on top of that the things that Trump and his Supreme Court throw at us daily, and it has people motivated. You know, Fulton County was raided by Trump's DOJ. So people are responding in kind. We know that last November, we elected two statewide public service commission candidates who were Democrats. One was a black woman elected statewide to that commission. That has never happened before. People are tired. People are fighting back. People are asking, what can I do? And then this season right now is showing up to vote. And that's what we're seeing across Georgia.
1: Now, back to your governor's race. Following your service in the Biden administration, this week you got the first endorsement that Joe Biden has given anyone in this election cycle. His 2020 win in Georgia furthered its revolution as a battleground, and special election wins in deep red districts last month has some Democrats convinced Georgia is ripe for change. What are you hearing from voters there? And what is your reaction to former President Biden's endorsement?
5: People want change, and they want to be able to push back against what's happening with the chaos from Donald Trump. And what they see is that the fight is at the state level right now. Governors are leading across this country, and people are seeing the power of their vote. I'm so honored to have the support of President Joe Biden. And what I'm seeing as I'm moving around the state, I'm in Savannah today. We've been in Statesboro, Fort Valley, Columbus, Macon. We're on our way to Waycross, or we were in Waycross this morning. What people are saying is that there is a renewed appreciation for things that the Biden-Harris administration delivered, like forgiveness of student loans, like that support for small businesses that sorely miss. And even we look at the state, the millions of dollars that are being cut to education funding, veterans affairs, to support for small businesses. People are feeling it. So I'm honored to have his support. But at the end of the day, Reverend Al, you know, it's about counting votes one by one. Now I got to keep moving across this state, working to earn the support of people across this state.
1: All right, Keisha Lance Bottoms, candidate for governor of Georgia. Before I let you go, I want to mention your new book, The Rough Side of the Mountain, a memoir in stores right now. Thank you for being with us, former Mayor Bottoms. Up next, all roads lead to the South, where the fight for black political power is underway. We'll talk to participants in today's demonstration. That's next.
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10: We've been following all the roads to the South demonstrations today. MS Now reporter Laura Hafley is in Montgomery, Alabama, where voters took to the streets to protest all of the GOP, to protest the GOP's push to gerrymander their districts. Laura, can you tell us what the demonstrations were like? What were you hearing from the participants?
11: Gathered here today, friends, to speak out.
12: Yeah, look, demonstrators here, there's been several sentiments from all of them. The first is defiance. The second is belief in themselves that they deserve the representation that they are demanding. And there's a big similarity between this gathering here today in Montgomery, Alabama, all roads lead to the South, and that No Kings rally we covered extensively. It feels like it just happened yesterday, and that's that people are demanding equal rights. They're demanding equal voting rights. They're demanding representation, especially in areas right now like Alabama that are at risk. Here in Montgomery, in the shadow of the state capitol, there is a massive coalition. People have gathered to chant and to rally and to get people to vote. And we've met so many people that we got some friends over here. First of all, show me your sign real quick. Black voters matter. I want you to talk. You said you're familiar with those No Kings rallies. What was the biggest similarity between those rallies and this one?
13: Well, here's the deal. The biggest thing is

0: and it makes me so
1: whether
0: happy.
1: You are at No Kings
0: but
1: rally or here today
0: smart,
1: in Alabama, we're all fighting for the same thing.
0: The
1: problem
0: the
1: is what happened in 2024 with the general
0: reading.
1: Election. And now they were just ahead. Now we see with the overturn with Louisiana versus Calais. We're out here fighting for our rights because we are not going back. We cannot go back.
2: Wendell, thank you so much. I want to ask you really quickly, why did you want to show up today? It is hot in Alabama, but you're here anyway. Really quick.
3: Because our voting rights are under attack. Point blank, period.
2: Thank you so much. Rev, does this face look familiar to you? This is the legend, icon, civil rights legend himself, Congressman Mr. John Lewis. We were in Selma this morning. We watched demonstrators walk over the Edmund Pettus Bridge. The magnitude of that moment was not lost on anybody. And the fact that the demands today are the same as they were in 1965, it's what's the most frustrating to people here today, Rev.
4: Yeah, Laura, I was honored to march across that bridge at least 20 times in commemoration marches with John Lewis. I was only a kid when he was beaten, but we commemorate every year. I was there the last time he walked across that bridge, so it means a lot that his picture is being held up today. Laura Hafley, thank you for your reporting from Montgomery, Alabama. Coming up, my political panel breaks down Trump's big trip to China, his very special guest, and what, if anything, he's brought back for the American people.
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0: Need a good laugh? 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
5: Welcome back to Politics Nation on MS Now. Donald Trump is back in Washington after a two-day summit in China with Chinese leader Xi Jinping. Tonight, joining me now tonight to discuss this is my political panel, Juanita Toliver, a Democratic strategist, and Susan Del Percio, a Republican strategist. Both are MS Now political analysts. Susan, starting with you, many members of the Trump administration joined Trump in China in anticipation of breakthroughs on trade, diplomacy, and the state of the war in Iran. But since Trump returned, there's been little clarity on what was actually achieved. Susan, what do you think?
6: I think very little was achieved, Rev. And I think that's not necessarily a bad thing, because a lot of people were concerned about what Trump may have done going into this summit with China, looking to change the conversation at home, maybe not being as prepared as other past presidents have been with meeting with the president of China. So I think... Actually, he gets a C, but it's a really good C for his achievements in China, because he didn't do any harm.
5: Now, Juanita, the Trump came to China with his billionaire buddies in tow, including tech CEOs Elon Musk, Tim Cook, alongside heads of Wall Street firms like BlackRock and Goldman Sachs. These aren't exactly the forgotten men he used to talk about in rallies. This comes at a time when the new reports show that inflation rose 3.8% from a year earlier. In an interview during the trip, Trump doubled down on his comments that he doesn't consider the everyday plight of Americans when formulating his foreign policy. Take a listen.
7: The only thing that matters that I'm talking about Iran, they can't have a nuclear weapon. I don't think about American financial situation. I don't think about anybody. I think about one thing. We cannot let Iran have a nuclear weapon. That's all.
8: That's right. That's a perfect statement. So, I'd make it again.
9: But you can imagine how many people stop the soundbite I don't think about America's financial situation. So but, what's your response to that framework?
8: It's very simple. When people hear me say it, everybody agrees.
5: Juanita, what message does that send to Americans?
10: That Donald Trump doesn't care if you can pay your rent. He doesn't care if you can buy your groceries. He doesn't care if you can pay your light bill. Who he cares about are billionaires. Rev, this is the same behavior we saw at his inauguration when billionaires were sitting front and center. It's the same behavior we saw when Elon Musk had full free range of the federal government and all the data that came with it, the American public's data. He also demonstrated the same behavior when he cut corporate taxes and taxes for ultra wealthy billionaires, and in the same bill refused to renew healthcare tax subsidies for regular people that kept their premiums low. Donald Trump does not care about regular human beings, even the voters who voted for him. He doesn't care. And I hope that voters start to internalize that message as they struggle to pay for their gas and at the pumps, as they struggle to buy shoes and clothes for their children thanks to Trump's tariff war and trade war that he started across the world. Look, this is the message, Rev, and it's one that's going to hound Republicans for the rest of this midterm cycle. Donald Trump is toxic to regular people, but clearly he deems that billionaires are the ones who deserve his attention, his time, and his efforts, because according to reports, they went to China with open deals on the table, whether that's NVIDIA trying to sell chips or Boeing trying to sell China jets. That was the intention here. He didn't come back with anything for the American public.
5: Susan, let's turn to Louisiana, where voters are outcasting the vote, their vote in the Senate primary election today. Today, incumbent Republican Senator Bill Cassidy is facing a serious challenge for his seat. Senator Cassidy voted to convict Trump in his second impeachment, but he also cast votes in favor of Trump nominees such as Robert F. Kennedy Jr., even though he himself is a doctor and is chair of the Senate Health Committee. Trump took to his social media this morning to further advocate against Cassidy and to endorse one of his Republican opponents. Susan, what's your prediction on his fate, on Cassidy's fate?
6: I think he probably will eventually go down, but I don't think it will be tonight. It's most likely that they'll have a runoff situation that because there's three candidates in the race, Rev, and one of them is an incumbent senator, the other has the congresswoman has Trump endorsement and there's a former member of Congress. No one will probably hit 50. So it's a runoff. But in a runoff situation, Cassidy doesn't win. I just don't see that happening. But make no mistake about it. While Trump certainly did make this call, the money and the troops on the ground have been coming from the great Make America Healthy Again, the Robert F. Kennedy Jr. folks, who even though Cassidy voted for him, he blocked a few other nominees along the way and really angered them. So it'll be, I think, more of an RFK Jr. win than actually a Trump win.
5: Juanita, sticking with Louisiana, voters are dealing with confusion as the state suspended its House primaries, even as voting was already underway, following the Supreme Court ruling earlier this month that struck down the state's congressional map. What do you think will be the long-term impact of the move by state Republican and the state Republican governor? Could there be a backlash?
10: I think there's going to be a backlash as a direct result of the barriers that they're creating for voters. The votes, the tens of thousands of votes that the governor has already said he's committed to throwing out and not counting, is going to be that in a state that is already facing voter turnout levels below the national average, voters are going to have less trust for their elections. They're going to have less trust for their Secretary of State and their officials, and they're going to be less likely to show up again in the polls, Rev. I was appalled to hear Governor Landry talk about how it's not a big deal that he's planning to throw out the 45,000 plus absentee ballots that were submitted before the Calais case was decided, Rev. Those voters are going to say, oh, my vote doesn't count. There are local reports that there are people across the state that didn't even realize the election was still happening today, Rev. All of this creates a level of distrust, skepticism, and frustration for voters based on their disenfranchisement that they're experiencing that is likely going to prompt them to not turn up in the future.
5: Susan, same question to you. Could this be a backlash? Could the Democrats take advantage of this and organize people and say they're taking your vote? Or are people just going to walk away and say this is ridiculous?
6: Well, you're the organizer here, Rev. Okay. So if anyone knows that answer, it's you. But I do think it can be something that is used to motivate voter turnout across the country. It is something of a flag that can be waved as to turn out and vote, because now more than ever, it really will make a difference in some of these swing states. Because let's not forget, all of the seats that are being redistricted right now in the Republican favor may not be as solid Republican as they could have been if they didn't go through the redistricting process. So, yes, if you can rally people to vote and organize them, every vote will make a difference.
5: All right. Juanita Tolliver and Susan Del Percio, thank you both for being with us. Up next, we'll speak with one of the original organizers of the iconic Civil Rights Freedom Riders. Plus, We'll talk about how the next generation is furthering the fight for equality.
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4: Welcome back to Politics Nation on MS Now. 65 years ago this month, the Freedom Riders boarded buses into the segregated South, knowing they could be beaten, jailed, or killed. But they believed democracy could not survive if black Americans were denied equal rights, equal dignity, and equal access to the ballot. And tonight, as commemorations are underway in Alabama and Washington to mark this anniversary, the struggle they helped define is once again front and center. The Supreme Court's recent decision weakening key protections under the Voting Rights Act has intensified redistricting fights across this country, including in Alabama, where civil rights groups are warning that black political representation is under threat. So this anniversary is not just a look back. It's a reminder and a challenge at a moment when many Americans are turning to the civil rights movement for guidance and how to defend democracy now. Joining me, someone who was there, David Dennis Sr., an original freedom fighter, and Jatwan Bosby-Gilchrist, executive director of ACLU of Alabama. Dennis, I want to start with some sound from the original march.
5: We're marching today to dramatize to the nation and dramatize to the world that hundreds and thousands of Negro citizens of Alabama, but particularly here in the Blightville area, denied the right to vote.
6: We don't have much in terms of the ballot in this area of the country. Thank God we do have bodies.
7: Yes, sir.
6: We do have souls.
7: Yes, sir.
6: We do have our feet.
7: Yes, sir.
6: Today we want the world to know that we are presenting our feet and our bodies as living witnesses and testimonies to the truth as we see it.
4: Just as you were in 1961, many Americans are feeling outraged and stifled. You decided to channel your frustration into action. How? Especially given the danger of the situation. And what does direct action look like in this era when the fight may be in the courts, state houses, school boards, and redistricting maps? How does that look to you?
8: Well, at the time in 1960, when I joined the civil rights movement, he says that really and truly, I came in sort of by luck or by chance. It has a lot to do with my grandmother used to tell me that everybody's put on this earth for a purpose, and God would shape their way. And so I ended up really getting involved with around the Freedom Rides in the 1961 in May, and that was a decision to try to continue the Freedom Rides after it had been stopped in Addison, Alabama, in Montgomery. In Addison, Alabama, the buses were beat, burned, and people were beaten. And so there was a group, two groups of people, one out of New Orleans, led by Aretha Castle, and one out of Nashville, Tennessee, led by Diane Nash and John Lewis, they said they have to continue the riots, although there was a move to try to delay it, to postpone, stop the riots because of the danger at the time. Because the people in Anniston had been very, very badly beaten. And so I joined with five people from New Orleans into Montgomery, Alabama. And at the same time that there was a riots going on there by the Ku Klux Klan, and Dr. King and others had been locked in, trapped in a church in there. And so when I got there, there was a mob of whites, Klansmen surrounding the house, and Dr. Harris's house. And the decision there was a meet there to continue the riots or not. And that was my first meeting with people like John Lewis, Dr. Martin Luther King, and also in that house is trying to make that particular decision. And so there was a decision that's made by primarily by young people to push on that we need to continue this riots.
4: Actually debating based on the fact that the Klan was out and that your lives were at stake whether to keep on marching, and they decided with the threat of death. Not the threat of a bad tweet, the threat of death. They were going to keep marching.
8: Well, not only that is, but inside the room that the decision was made, you had John Lewis with his head bandaged. You had people like Hank Thomas, who was really one of the last survivors of the Anniston attack on the bus there is. And they were willing, after going through what they had already gone through, to get on a bus again to continue to ride. But to me, was showed what kind of courage people had who was in that particular room is. Yes,
4: wow.
8: We had gotten word is from the FBI and others is that we should not continue to rise because there was no way that we were going to be able to make it from Montgomery, Alabama to Jackson, Mississippi and be alive at times. And that was pretty much true. We went through a mob to get to the bus station in Montgomery. And on the ride back is all along that highway from between Montgomery, Alabama and Jackson, Mississippi. There were mobs of white people on the sides of the roads. Now, Kennedy and others had decided that they were not going to try to have anything to happen, so we had National Guards and others, you know, to protect us. But at the time that we made the decision to go to move forward, we did not know that protection was going to be there.
4: Right.
8: And so we were arrested, I would say, before we left Montgomery, because the bus only made one stop, and that's at the state line where they changed troopers. And when we got to Jackson, Mississippi, there was a line of police and state troopers, and we would march off the bus through the waiting room straight to the paddy wagon from there to jail in Jackson, Mississippi.
4: Wow. DeTwan, when people hear about Voting Rights Act, they may think of history. Younger people have a fresher memories of the George Floyd movement and protests, while the Freedom Rides are something they mostly learned about in school. Not taking anything away from more recent movements, but are these lessons specifically the civil rights era that people should be paying attention to? And I'm raising that because I was too young to be there in the Freedom Rides, but I remember hearing about it. Now you're seeing this history taken out of schools. You're seeing people told you cannot have it in the curriculum. But do people need to understand that there was much more danger and much more sacrifice than we are facing now as we organize today?
9: Absolutely, Rev. What we have to understand is that the civil rights movement, one, was iterative. So we're talking about 65 years that we're celebrating today, essentially, for the Freedom Riders, but we're 61 years removed from the Selma to Montgomery March. These times were instructive. And what we have to also understand is that they were iterative. So 1961, we had the Freedom Rides. And in 62, we have James Meredith integrating the University of Mississippi. In 63, we had the Birmingham Children's Campaign. 64, we had Freedom Summer. 65, we had the Selma to Montgomery March. And so when you look at the arc of civil rights and what direct action meant, particularly putting your body on the line, it is absolutely instructive. And that has been the blueprint for humanitarian movements across the globe. And now as the generations are coming up, me as a millennial, but we're looking at Gen Zers and Gen Alpha, it is important. And being based in Montgomery, Alabama, we are obligated to that. So when folks ask me, who are you obligated to? I'm obligated to the children of the movement. And understanding them being proximate to foot soldiers really informs how you show up in this movement work now.
4: Now, you know, Dennis, I was too young to know Dr. King, but I got to know Mrs. King, and I worked closely with Martin III. We're getting ready to do a march in Washington. And when we talk about courage, she would describe to us house bombings and talk to us about the literal threat they were under. Talk about the courage in the civil rights movement. It can sound almost mythic, but these were young people making a choice that could have caused their death, and they know it. What advice do you give to activists today?
8: Yeah, you're right. The young people, then we were in our 20s. I was 20 years old when I went to Montgomery, Alabama. And so the kind of courage it takes is one we don't recognize, what we call unsung heroes today. When I look at, what we don't look at is the people like who were on the marches or would try to register to vote, or that in 1964 for the Freedom Summer that housed the people who put up the Freedom Houses, what we used to say is, those people to me is unsung, who were as brave as any of the icons, Dr. King, Bob Moses, the rest of us, because they put their lives out. We don't know even what happened to them. So to me, is they were, when we left, the press left and everything else, is they were back in those backwoods all by themselves.
4: Yeah.
8: And so that's the people also at the day is there's a group out now that's trying to figure out how to be able to recognize these particular people, who they were. They're people right now is in Macomb,
4: Mississippi. The ones that didn't get their names. I'm glad that there's a documentary. I'm glad, Jatwan, y'all are working on bringing this out. I want to have you back, talk more at length, because people need to know that between now and our march on the 28th, I really want people to understand that there were hundreds of people that nobody ever would know their name that put their life on the line. Some of them injured, some of them even killed. But thank you. Let's start this conversation tonight, but we'll definitely have both of you back to talk about this project. Thank you for being here. Up next, my final thoughts. Stay with us.
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4: This month, as we mark the 65th anniversary of the Freedom Rides, it is a moment for many of us to pause and reflect on what we would have done if confronted with the monstrous injustice of the Jim Crow South. Would we have risked our reputations and our lives for justice, as so many black activists did back then? For many decades, that question seemed hypothetical, but no longer, because much of the progress of the civil rights advocates of the 1960s and what they fought for so hard to achieve is now being dismantled by President Donald Trump, his conservative Supreme Court, and their Republican Party enablers. If you believe you would have risen up back then, it's time to take a stand right now. Your civil rights moment has arrived.
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0: The biggest classic rock hits do just that. 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
4: It's 6 p.m. here in New York. I'm Elise Jordan along with Ayman Mohideen, Antonia Hilton, and Catherine Rempel. Tonight, marchers filled the streets of Selma, Alabama, protesting Republican efforts to gerrymander majority black congressional districts less than 6 months before the 2026 midterm elections.
5: Plus, Russia's Vladimir Putin announces a trip to China less than 24 hours after Donald Trump wrapped up his own visit. What the timing says about China's growing influence.
6: Also, Trump finally gets his hand-picked Fed chair, but is Kevin Warsh already set up to fail?
7: And our conversation with former Los Angeles Mayor Antonio Villaraigosa, one of the candidates in the crowded race to be California governor. We'll ask his case for staying in the race despite polling well behind his fellow Democrats.
4: Welcome to the weekend primetime. It was more than 60 years ago that the city of Selma, Alabama became the focal point of the civil rights movement as activists marched more than 50 miles to the state capital of Montgomery to demand voting rights. Today, Montgomery once again became the destination as large crowds of protesters from across the country gathered, as their predecessors did, to demand voting rights. The protest, dubbed All Roads Lead to the South, saw civil rights and faith leaders come out in protest against the Supreme Court's gutting of the Voting Rights Act and the ongoing GOP redistricting maps that would impact black and Latino communities in Congress. Here's what lawmakers who attended today's protest told rallygoers earlier.
8: We still live in a country that when we fight,
9: we win.
8: When we fight,
9: we win.
8: We are here because they thought they could divide us into black and white, rich and poor, southern and northern. They thought they could stop a movement. You can rig a map, but you can't rig a movement.
10: Thanks to the awful decision of these political hacks on the Supreme Court, my 9-year-old and my 7-year-old now have less voter protection than their dad did growing up.
4: Joining us now is Reverend Al Sharpton, host of MS Now's Politics Nation and founder and president of the National Action Network. So, Rev, tell us, what is the importance of what we are seeing today in Selma, Alabama, at this moment in the struggle for voting rights?
11: It's very important. I think that, as I've said to people, that we need to not forget how we got the Voting Rights Act in the first place. And what they're doing in Alabama today and Louisiana and other places is what they did to get the civil rights movement geared toward a Voting Rights Act. I remember I was too young to have been at the original march, but we've done like commemorations every year. And John Lewis would tell the story of how they faced death and we keep marching. I mean, we're facing now what, a bad tweet and or Trump on social media. Now, it can get more dangerous with these people, but we need to understand that if you don't change the climate, Dr. King used to talk about there's a difference between thermostats and thermometers. Thermometers measure the temperature, thermostats change it. We've got to have some thermostat people now that turn the heat up nonviolently while these people are trying to rob us of our rights.
5: I wanted to ask you about what we just heard there from Senator Warnock, where he talked about how his children now have less rights than their parents. And we heard that comparison as well during the debate around Roe versus Wade, where a lot of women said that, you know, women now in this country have less rights than what their daughters had. But give us the explanation as to what rights have been diminished as a result of being having the Voting Rights Act gutted.
11: Well, the Voting Rights Act assured that in various districts that had a history of bias, including two districts in New York, that there had to be pre-clearance. So they, you would make sure that however you were conducting the district lines were fair. They took all of that out, that you no longer can decide it based on race. They even now, what was interesting is they said you can decide it on party. So let me get this right. You can make sure that Democrats and Republicans are good, not even independent parties, I guess. Yeah. But you can't deal with race, that it was a history of racial discrimination. And I think that what when Senator Warnock is saying, and some of us that were the generation between Dr. King and John Lewis and now, saying our kids, some of them grown, have less right to having that kind of redress and that kind of examination than we did. So by the time I joined the movement, and I'm 13, 14 years old, it's the 70s, we took for granted this, and they renewed the Voting Rights Act every 5 years. George Bush renewed the signed and renewed it.
5: Yeah.
11: All of a sudden, Donald Trump declared war on this, and they've delivered on this. So we've got to go back nonviolently to the streets and deal with this. I remember Andrew Young told me, he said, I remember the day that Lyndon Johnson, as president, signed the Civil Rights Act, and he handed Dr. King a pen. And he said, Dr. King thanked him and says, but we need the right to vote. This was 64. Mm-hmm. And he says, Dr. King, I use all my political juice to get the Civil Rights Act. I don't have enough power left to get the Voting Rights Act through. He says, okay. And Andrew said that we was walking out of the White House, and Andrew Young and looked at him and said, Dr. King, did you hear what the president said? He doesn't have the power to do it. What are we going to do? He led Dr. King looked at him and said, Andy, we're going down south and get the president some power. And that meant go to the streets, because they knew the reaction on television would make people move. And that's what we have to do today.
12: Speaking of the streets, Rev, you know, I was with you a couple years ago at one of the commemorations in Selma as a young NBC correspondent. And I had this thought then, and I have it now as I look at the images. We have colleagues who are there. I was part of this march. They got to see all these speeches today. You look out into these crowds and there aren't a lot of young people there. And that's not because young people don't care. I speak to them. I know them. I'm one of them. They do care. But I think that they feel just completely dejected right now. There's this feeling that messages like the one we heard from Senator Cory Booker there, like, when we fight, we win. Well, we've been fighting and they feel like they've been losing. And you know, I get your point about, you know, that we're dealing with tweets and that our elders, the people who came before us, they put their lives on the line. And we know that. But it does feel like when people can barely pay their rent at the end of the month and they're stressed about their jobs, they're being hit from all sides, like, well, how do I have time to get involved into this process if at the end of the day I'm watching it all wash away anyway?
11: Well, I think that the first thing they need to understand is that's what most folks felt then. Most young folks did march then. There was 100 people went across that bridge. So let's not act like that's a new thing. Mm. Most young blacks did not engage in the civil rights movement, and many are not now. a lot of the leaders then were old. A. Philip Randolph called the March on Washington 1963 that we're doing again August 28th. He was 72 years old when he did that. Mandela was 73 when he got out of jail. So it's never been an age thing. It's a commitment thing. It's always going to be a percentage of young people and old people that are going to pay the price for the many. So I wouldn't get too concerned. I didn't go to the march down in Selma today, the rally today, but I sent young lady who's our senior vice president, who's 30 years younger than me, and she's organizing the march. I'm probably the oldest one on my staff, but it has nothing to do with age because most people my age were not involved in the movement. So everybody used, well, it's a young thing, like every youth march. The biggest march in the 60s was only 250,000 people. We didn't have a million man march till 95. Mm. So I think that we, in many ways, try to act like something is there that's not there. It's always been the few that paid the price for the many. And I think there's enough young people and old people that's willing to organize and get this done.
7: Rev, I'm wondering if you could lay out what the actual stakes are for Black Americans, for other members of racial minorities, if their political views are no longer represented in Congress. What happens?
11: What happens is everything that they fear that she talks about, it gets cemented and gets worse. And what I say to a lot of people, old and young, is that you are not taking for granted things that we naturally got as a result of these laws. Because we could vote, you've got things like Medicaid and Medicare and Obamacare. And this is your life. You got things like public education funding and public health funding. All of that goes away because if you don't have people in Congress and in the Senate that will vote to protect the lifestyle you have, including looking at what private industry is doing with mortgage rates and rent rate, all of that. We want affordable life. Well, who do you think is going to decide that? The people that are elected. They are voted. I was telling some young people at a rally 3 days ago, we want reparations. Who's going to give it to you? You going to pay yourself? The people that are in office are going to decide that. They need to understand everything you want will be decided by others if your right to vote is not protected and if you don't exercise it.
13: Rev, there are some strategists who actually say that this could potentially backfire on Republicans, maybe not in the short term, but in the long term. And I want to read you a tweet from the state auditor in Mississippi who posted, quote, "I've heard the GOP establishment in Mississippi say we can't redistrict Benny Thompson because the mapmakers might mess up and accidentally create two Democrat districts." And he's arguing that if that were true, the Democrats in Mississippi would be fighting for them to do it. Now, granted, this is a food fight among different factions of Republicans, but is there an element of political risk for Republicans here trying for the short-term gains and not looking to the future and to the long term?
11: I think it is a risk if we make it risky by having maximum turnout by the people in that district that are not of that persuasion. But if they don't vote at those numbers, then the risk is down. The risk is up when you can maximize. That's why many of us are saying get people out to vote and start what was started today to mobilize and energize people, because you could have people energized to vote that are now in a district where they're a minority, and the majority of the district feel, well, it's been cut up, I ain't got to worry about it, and they get a lower voter turnout, and they end up losing. But that will only happen if you have maximum turnout of voters.
14: So can I just pick up on that and share this poll with you? There's a poll that talks about the balance between Democrats' power versus Black power in districts. 54% say it is important to protect voting power of Black voters by creating majority-minority districts, even if it means not drawing as many Democratic seats. 26% say Democrats should create as many Democratic seats as possible, even if it means reducing or diluting the voting power of Black voters. What do you think is the smarter play here? What do you think is, I mean, in a perfect world, you would get as many Democratic seats with as much Black representation as possible. But in a situation where you have to be tactical, do you have a preference?
11: Well, I think you've got to protect Black voters. You had to remember in Memphis, the district they just took out, which was a majority Black district, they elected and reelected a white man named Congressman Cohen. So just because the district is black voters does not mean they're only going to put in black people in the office. It's not, we're not racist. We're saying that we have a history of discrimination we've got to face. You cannot address the racial discrimination by just saying it's enough to get some Democrats. You have some Democrats that, in my judgment, let us down. So I think that you can't answer a racial question with a political party answer.
14: All right. Reverend Al Sharpton, really appreciate you joining. Coming up, less than 24 hours after Donald Trump wrapped up his visit to China, Russia's Vladimir Putin announced that he is going there, too. The question is, why now? Congresswoman Madeleine Dean, who sits on the House Foreign Affairs Committee, joins us next with her take. You're watching The Weekend Primetime on MS Now.
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3: So the post-mortem on President Trump's high-stakes trip to China is getting a bit clearer. Today, just hours after Trump returned from his visit, Beijing and Moscow announced that Vladimir Putin will meet with President Xi this Tuesday and Wednesday. And China's Commerce Ministry also seemed to undercut Trump by announcing that tariff, agricultural, and aircraft deals agreed to with Trump are simply preliminary. It marks China's first characterization.

0: The NBA playoffs are underway, and now you can trade every game on Kalshi. 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
1: You in another way, because I don't think they want, I don't think China wants Iran to have a nuclear weapon either.
2: Joining us now, Pennsylvania Congresswoman Madeleine Dean. She serves on the Foreign Affairs and Appropriations Committee. Congresswoman, it's great to have you back on the show. Your take there on Trump's meeting with President Xi, was there any strategy here on the U.S.'s end? And what did you make of his comments there that, you know, we're helping China, a country that everybody, by far and large, considers an adversary, at the very least, of the United States? And the president is openly saying we're doing it to help them as well.
3: Eamon, good to be with you. Good to be with all of you tonight, and very good to hear from Reverend Al. And just juxtaposition this president as he left for China saying, I don't care about Americans' financial situation at all. I don't care about anybody. And he clearly doesn't care about protecting the voting rights of Americans and what's going on in Selma, where I've had the privilege of being 3 or 4 years in a row, twice with John Lewis. Protecting voting rights. What I worried about when the president went to China was how he stepped off. You remember what he said. He doesn't care about Americans and their financial situation, as people in my district and people all across this country are struggling with the high cost of gas, utilities, rent, all kinds of goods as a result of this reckless and deadly war in Iran. I worried that the president went in a weakened position. And certainly that is exactly what we saw, a president fawning over Xi. That is not the position of strength that I would like my president to have taken with the president of China. And one of the things I thought about was a serious president would have said, here's what I'm focusing on. I'm focusing on AI theft. I'm focusing on trade. I am focusing on fentanyl. I'm focusing on human rights violations. And these are the things I want to talk directly with Xi about and bring home the goods. Instead, we got ballroom envy and flattery of this authoritarian President Xi. I was very disappointed, not surprised, I should say. But very disappointed on behalf of the American people. And I'll tell you, my committee, Democrats on the Foreign Affairs Committee, were very disappointed.
4: Can I ask you, Congresswoman, to take a listen to some of the president's conversation with Fox News host Bret Baier? You know, on your point about wanting the president to go there and to have something to say, just maybe in the column of human rights and on democracy, I found these remarks quite interesting. Take a listen.
5: Should the people of Taiwan feel more or less secure after your meetings with President Xi?
1: Neutral.
5: Has the policy changed at all?
1: No, nothing's changed.
5: U.S. policy.
1: No, nothing's changed. I will say this. I'm not looking to have somebody go independent and, you know, we're supposed to travel 9,500 miles to fight a war. I'm not looking for that.
4: So, Congressman, on the one hand there, he's saying nothing's changed. They shouldn't be worried about anything. They should feel neutral right now. But then also at the very end there, he's basically saying, I'm not really that interested in actually getting involved and sending people overseas to protect you, which is a slightly different message than moments before to tell people that things haven't changed. I just wonder if the people of Taiwan can take any comfort in that message at all.
3: Well, I think you're absolutely right. That's quite revealing. You know, there is pending the $11 billion worth of support for Taiwan. And by the way, this isn't a grant or a gift. This is Taiwan buying from America $11 billion worth of defense protection. There's a $14 billion troth in waiting that the president has sort of hedged on. But the president was very revealing there. He can't seem to understand the relationship that we have with Taiwan that has been cultivated and really thought about over multiple administrations, very carefully thought about in terms of that democracy island.

0: but the president can't seem to figure out how to talk about it. I thought it was also revealing, because the president doesn't hold back on much of anything, that when asked again about Taiwan, he didn't want to comment on it. I think he was a little over his head in that space.
1: Congresswoman, there's been a lot of attention paid to who joined Donald Trump on his trip, including a number of CEOs, tech CEOs, Elon Musk, Tim Cook, et cetera. I want to ask you about who didn't go on this trip, who was not represented in that room. Geeta Gopinath, who was the former chief economist at the IMF and I think first deputy managing director there, had a tweet recently where she showed a photo of who was in that room, a painting of the end of meritocracy, a meeting of the two largest economies, and not one woman at the table. I'm wondering what you make of the demographics of that meeting, and does it matter?
0: Oh, my Lord, I thought I was the only one who noticed that. I noticed, looking at that long table, not a single woman, at least from the shot that I saw. And maybe that is confirmation of that. The president doesn't care at all about the condition, the financial condition of America. He cares very little about including women in this conversation, experts in this conversation. He does not respect that. I was really sad. It's perfectly appropriate to have business leaders be a part of meetings. I would have thought that Boeing would have had its own plane, probably, and had other business leaders along on that plane. I'm not really thrilled that it looked like Mr. Rubio had a back seat on the plane to the trade interests of businessmen who were on the plane. I also wonder what contributions these same corporations have made to the ballroom. You saw the tweet by the president. He's showing ballroom envy of China. So I'd like to take a look at, and we will take a look at, whose contributions are headed to the ballroom, whose contributions went to the Department of Transportation secretary's road trip. We know millions of dollars have poured in from other companies. So while trade should have been a part of the conversation, I think there's a real blurring of the lines there. And of course, what trade did his family do?
2: Congresswoman, a quick final question. Have you, from your seat on the House Foreign Affairs Committee, been able to verify any of President Trump's claims that China has agreed to suspend any military cooperation or sales to Iran, and that China committed to helping open the Strait of Hormuz?
0: No, we do not have any confirmation along those lines. We have not been briefed or debriefed about what has happened as a result of conversations with Xi around Iran. But again, the weakness of a president potentially going to, China, a known competitor and adversary, with the hope of perhaps some help with the Strait of Hormuz. Remember, this is a war of the president's making. It's by now a more than $30 billion war, plus the lives of 13 service members, hundreds wounded, thousands of civilians. And the president is boxed in. He doesn't know how to get out of it.
1: Congresswoman Madeleine Dean, thank you so much for your time tonight.
0: Thank you.
1: Up next, why Trump's newly appointed Fed chair might already have the worst job in the world. You're watching The Weekend Primetime on MS Now.
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0: Hi, I'm Kingston Bagpuse. Some people say Talk Sports is possessed by the Premier League, but that's just not cricket. We're also charmed by the Champions League, fanatical about the FA Cup, and rampantly rabid about rugby, Formula One, and boxing. Talk Sports, the brashest, boldest, best soccer and sports opinion anywhere in the known universe. 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
2: Well, Donald Trump finally got his top choice for Fed chair, and now the fun truly begins. On Wednesday, the Senate confirmed Kevin Warsh as the new chair of the central bank by the thinnest margin since 1977, which, by the way, was when the job first began requiring Senate approval in the first place. The only Democrat to vote for Warsh was Senator John Fetterman. So now all of that impossible pressure Trump has been putting on Jerome Powell to lower interest rates no matter what, it will fall onto Kevin Warsh's shoulders instead. In other words, as I wrote for the Bulwark this week, congrats on the gig, Kevin Warsh. You're cooked. Joining us now is Jared Bernstein, economist and former chairman of the Council of Economic Advisers under President Biden. He is also a senior fellow at the Center for American Progress. Jared, I saw your recent Substack post on this. You seem to have a similar takeaway about Kevin Warsh's victory. You wrote, Warsh, what are you going to do with the bus now that you have caught it? So tell us what you think this promotion means for Mr. Warsh.
3: First of all, I'm glad we're both entertained by the jam that Mr. Warsh finds himself in. The situation here, you and I did come at it from a very similar angle, is that President Trump essentially nominated Kevin Warsh to lower interest rates. But given what's going on in this economy with the pressure on inflation, and that's partly the war in Iran, but it's also tariffs and some fiscal pressures from public spending, there's no way a Federal Reserve is going to seriously consider a rate cut at this point. And I'm talking about the 12 members who vote, of which Kevin Warsh will just be one of them. So now he comes into office as chair of the Fed, and in mid-June he has his first meeting. And if he were to vote for an interest rate cut, he would be the sole dissenter, and we've practically never had a chair do that. And he would be signaling to the markets and to everybody else who's watching, including you and me, that he was Trump's sock puppet. And I don't think he wants to do that. So he's got a jam. And we can talk about ways he might try to get out of it. But that's my lay of the land.
4: I guess the big question that everyone wants to know, do you think that Kevin Warsh is going to lower interest rates?
3: I would be

0: Very surprised if Kevin Warsh, first of all, he can't lower interest rates by himself. That's critical. And I think folks, you know, not everybody knows the machinations of the Fed, and I get that, the FOMC, Federal Open Market Committee, they're the ones who make this vote. It's a majority of 12 people voting, and I can pretty confidently guarantee you that at least 11 of those people will not be voting for a rate cut, and I suspect 12 of them won't be. And the only way that happens, I would think at this point, is if somehow Warsh sends a signal to Trump that I just can't cut rates for you now, but I'm going to do some other stuff that looks like I'm sort of taking over here at the Fed and, you know, maybe mixing it up on forward guidance or on the balance sheet, all these other kinds of obscure machinations that go on over there. But no, the simple answer to your question would be, I think he would look really bad if he tried to come out of the gates with proposing an interest rate cut at this moment.
1: Well, talk to us about what the impact of Kevin Warsh will be if he is targeted by President Trump. Keep in mind, obviously, that he, you know, Donald Trump went after Jerome Powell, somebody that he had nominated as the Federal Reserve Chair. And, you know, Powell did step up. He showed his independence. He did push back against Trump. He was definitely not a sock puppet. But if Kevin Warsh tries to do that now and tries to flex his independence, he's going to certainly draw the ire of the president, will he not?
0: I think so. I mean, I don't know that Donald Trump is someone who cuts much slack for anybody in this kind of a position. So my intuition would be the same as yours. Now, look, we may be in a situation where Kevin Warsh, who really is shown himself to be quite a shapeshifter in many ways, he was essentially playing the role of a real dovish a Fed chair, someone who wants to cut rates, when Catherine knows this, when his whole career he's actually been a hard money guy, someone who's been more worried about inflation, someone who would tend more to raise rates. So if his kind of true self comes out at this point, is he willing to take a bunch of incoming from the White House the way Powell did? I guess we'll have to see. But, you know, if from the perspective of central bank independence doing their work without political interference, I hope he does stand up to Trump.
2: But because of everything that you spelled out, he must know all of this.
0: Yes.
2: Because he's been in the game for a long time. So what do you imagine he has planned or up his sleeve? If he's going to be working with 11 people who are not going to get behind this, he's going to have to say something to the president. He has, I'm sure, been able to be in rooms where he's seen the president go after people who didn't get done what the president wanted done. I'm trying to figure out, like, is he really just setting himself to, like, fall off a cliff here? Or do you think he has a plan B?
0: Let's talk about Plan B. It's a great question, because while Catherine and I think are correctly diagnosing this situation, there's a kind of deeper reality here, which is that this guy has wanted this job practically forever. And, you know, To tell it like it is, you'd probably be hard-pressed to find an economist who wouldn't want the chair at the Federal Reserve. You're essentially the chief economist to the globe. And, you know, he's a very ambitious guy, and I think he's exactly where he wants to be. How he plays that out, that's the whole Plan B that we'll see. But I don't think one Fed meeting in mid-June is going to make this guy feel, boy, have I made a big mistake. I sure am unhappy to be the chair of the Federal Reserve. I think he's going to have to do all kinds of dancing around to get Trump sort of off his back. And he's actually shown himself to be pretty strategic. So maybe he can figure out how to do that. But we'll be watching from the sidelines. But let's not feel too sorry for Kevin Warsh, is I guess where I'm coming from.
3: Yeah, I'll be interested to see.
2: And it wasn't where I was coming from, for the record.
3: Jared, before you go, I wanted to ask you about a separate issue that affects Americans, which is the fact that the Trump administration is suspending $1.1 billion in Medicaid funding from the state of California's home health program over fraud concerns. Similar rhetoric that we've seen as the administration has tried to suspend funding for Medicaid in other states, including Minnesota. What do you think the impact of something like this will be, and how concerned should Americans be about the administration's decision to basically weaponize these social safety net programs against blue states?
0: Hugely concerned. Now, first of all, let me say that nobody, including myself and the four of you, would support any fraudulent activity when it comes to any social services, including Medicaid. And there has been fraud. However, no one can trust this administration when they cry fraud. Time and time again, it's been shown that their accusations are misleading. We also know that in their budget, they've deeply cut Medicaid already. And California is a state where millions of people depend on that for their health care. We know Americans are already suffering from an affordability crisis, and the poorer you are, the more deep that crisis is for you. And when you can't afford health care because the government has taken away your coverage, boy, does that make life hard for a lot of people. And so I see this as just another step in trying to cut services for low-income people to help partially offset tax cuts for the very wealthy.
2: Jared Bernstein, good to have you on the show. Thank you so much.
0: Thank you.
2: Coming up, with just weeks until California's gubernatorial election, new polling shows a possible shift in the race. We're going to speak with one of the candidates, the former mayor of Los Angeles, Antonio Villaraigosa. Next, you're watching The Weekend Primetime on MS Now.
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2: Early voting is underway in the California primary election, which is less than 3 weeks away. And the ground beneath the state's tightly packed governor's race just keeps shifting.

0: Seven candidates took part Thursday in what was likely the last televised debate ahead of an extremely high-stakes election. A new Emerson poll finds Democrat Javier Becerra now leading the field with 19%, followed by Republican Steve Hilton and Democrat Tom Steyer, both tied at 17%. Then Republican Chad Bianco with 11%, Democrat Katie Porter with 10%, and former L.A. Mayor Democrat Antonio Villaraigosa at 4%. And Antonio Villaraigosa joins us right now. It's great to have you on the show. I want to start
1: Nice to be with you.
0: Thank you. So I want to start with the elephant in the room or in the race. At this stage, you're polling in the single digits. Democrats are very worried right now that they may lock themselves out of the general election in California, of all places, because they failed to coalesce behind a clear front runner. So I want to give you right here at the top the chance to make the case for staying in this race when you could get behind a candidate who is currently in a stronger position.
1: First of all, thank you for having me on the show. And that was about 2 months ago, frankly. No one's talking about that any longer in California. They aren't because, as you said, one or two of the candidates has surged. Look, we had a Senate race. It was a Democrat and Republican. The last governor's race was a Democrat and Republican. That's what this one will be. In fact, the experts have said there's a better chance of two Democrats than two Republicans. That's just a fact. But let me tell you why I'm running. Look, I came out of the civil rights movement. I'm here today because it's the Voting Rights Act and the Civil Rights Act that opened up the country to me. And Donald Trump is a threat to our democracy. But we can't put everything on Donald Trump. We have the highest homelessness in the United States of America, the highest gas prices, the highest utilities, the highest home prices. People can't afford rent. And those happened under Democratic policies. And I've been the stink bomb in the elevator, if you will, in challenging some of this. And so this candidacy is important. It's important because Democrats got to understand we're 25% Democrat, 40% voted for the most right-wing guy we've ever had in the White House, and 48% in June said they're open to a Republican governor. We got to look in the mirror. When you're losing the middle, you got to look in the mirror and say, what do we need to do to make the changes we need to restore confidence in us as a party?
2: Mayor, you oppose the 5% tax on billionaires and say that it would cause flight from California and ultimately cause the state to lose money. But California faces huge deficit shortfalls. What would you do to get California's budget back in order again?
1: Thank you for that question. Look, I was the first candidate and the only candidate initially to oppose it. Now all the Democrats oppose it except for one candidate, Mr. Steyer. The fact is, I'm the only candidate, a Democrat or Republican, that's actually balanced the state budget. I balanced two of them with a surplus. I can tell you we over-rely in this state on the billionaires and on high net worth individuals. We're a very progressive state and we have a progressive tax system. And so if they all leave, we won't be able to balance our budget. And so that's why I've said, we can't do that. I think the federal government should. The people that make that kind of money ought to pay more than you and me. But the fact is, Jerry Brown left us with a surplus, a $300 million surplus. We've had perennial deficits. The state government has grown by 36,000 employees, and DMV is open 3 days a week in some places. And so the next governor's going to have to live within our means the way I did when I was mayor. When I was mayor, New York said, Wall Street said LA was going bankrupt. I said, not under my watch, and I left us on a sound financial footing. We need to live within our means. Yes, we will need new revenue. But Think Long did an exhaustive study of our tax system. What they said is we've got to even out the tax system, reduce a little bit the upper income tax, address what's broken with Prop 13, have a service tax on things that can't move instead of a billionaire's tax, which just is going to move these people out of the state.
3: Mr. Mayor, California has faced a lot of scrutiny for the high price tag and slowness of building major infrastructure projects. And I want to take you back to your mayoral campaign more than 20 years ago, where your a key centerpiece of that campaign was about the subway to the sea, a major subway project, which now, more than 20 years later, has just opened its first phase a few days ago, and at a cost per mile, many times what the typical cost per mile is in other major cities around the world with better labor protections, frankly, than in the United States. I'm wondering, why is building in California so difficult? And what lessons do you think can be learned from this project that, again, you championed more than 20 years ago that has finally opened a couple of stations?
1: Well, and they've talked about it for 60 years, working on it for 40. I said, dream with me. We build a subway to the sea. And you're right. It finally opened. I don't know of one subway anywhere in the nation that hasn't taken that kind of time. The first segment of the subway that Tom Bradley promised in 1973 finally got built in 1993. That wouldn't have been built without me, Measure R, and then later with working with President Obama, America Fast Forward. But you hit it on the head, and it's why I'm running. I built more infrastructure than anybody in America in those 8 years. Behind me is the LA skyline. There were 20,000 people live in downtown back then. There were 60,000 by the time I left, and 100,000 now. And so we do need that book, Abundance, by Ezra Klein, is absolutely on point. And it's one of the reasons why I'm running. What I've said is Democrats don't build anymore. We're looking for the perfect, and perfect doesn't exist. And so what we have to do is drill down on building infrastructure, the grid, housing, for homelessness, market rate, workforce, all of the above. And that's why I'm still in this race.
4: If I can ask you really quickly, since you brought up taking a look in the mirror, Mr. Mayor, as well as the issue of homelessness, talk to us about why you think voters in California should trust you to deal with the problem of homelessness. When you were mayor, it was obviously a complex situation there. You put $100 million to try to tackle the subject of homelessness. It did not really make a substantial dent in the homelessness problem in Los Angeles. Why would voters in California trust you to be able to do it across the state?
1: Well, actually, Eamon, I built more homeless housing in 8 years, four of them in a recession, than in the 12 years before that. And I had a fraction of the homeless that we have today. Let's be clear about that. But look, you learn over time. I've watched California. We spent $24 billion on homelessness, and homelessness went up. And so what I've said is we can't just throw money at the problem. We got to invest in what works. They did an analysis, an audit of that $24 billion, and they said only two programs work. Renter assistance, so that people don't get homeless in the first place, and temporary housing. I will focus on both and not throw money at what doesn't work.
2: Antonia Villaraigosa, thank you so much for being with us tonight.
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2: And still to come, Kash Patel's travel habits have him on the defensive. You're watching The Weeknd Primetime on MS Now.
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4: Hi, I'm Kingston Bagpuse. 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
5: We're just getting started on this Saturday night. 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
1: Welcome back to the Weekend Primetime. We start this hour with huge questions about what Democrats can do to survive an aggressive Republican redistricting push across the South with the help of an extremely Trump-friendly Supreme Court. Tonight, Americans are taking to the streets of Montgomery, Alabama in protest of the Supreme Court's gutting of the Voting Rights Act, and Republicans in southern states ramping up their efforts to redraw maps in their favor before the midterms. So the question is, how do Democrats fight back? The Bulwark's Laura Egan spoke with Democratic operatives on this issue who said, quote, the party needs to embrace people with political views on issues, whether it be guns, immigration, or various social and cultural topics that fall substantially outside the boundaries of the national Democratic mainstream. It's an issue that Democrats will have to face as House Republicans are now optimistic about their midterm chances, with one saying, quote, there's a real chance we win the House. Joining us now is former New York Congressman Mondaire Jones. He is now a member of the U.S. Commission on Civil Rights. Congressman, it's great to have you on the show.
2: Good to be with you.
1: Give me your take. What do you think of Laura Egan's assessment that Democrats need to have a wider tent that falls outside of the traditional, if you will, policy proposals of the Democratic Party or values?
2: Yeah.
1: And more importantly, what's the right way to fight back if you don't?
2: Yeah, that's my favorite part of the analysis. She's not going to get any argument from me when it comes to the Democratic Party needing to be a large enough tent to embrace heterodoxy, if you will, right? And for all of the talk celebrating leftists who win in deep blue cities, in deep blue House districts throughout America, as exciting as that is, we also have to realize that the way that we get governing majorities in this country, particularly at the federal level in the U.S. House of Representatives, is by flipping swing seats. And so sometimes you have to take positions in those difficult House districts that would be anathema, you know, in a place like New York City. But, you know, if we're serious about governing and passing legislation, then that's what it takes. Zooming out a little bit, what I also have been thinking about is how avoidable this situation is. When we see a far-right conservative supermajority on the Supreme Court of the United States further gut a Voting Rights Act that, let's be honest, it had already gutted in 2013 in a decision called Shelby County v. Holder, I think about all of the people, my colleagues on the Democratic side, who did not at the time embrace Supreme Court expansion, which I was the biggest champion of when I was in the House of Representatives. It would have made all of the difference if we had actually enacted that. Now, what also needs to happen to do that is to get rid of the filibuster. And we could have tried also in getting rid of the filibuster to also restore the Voting Rights Act, to update its formula, and to pass a number of other democracy reforms, automatic voter registration, felony. There are over 5 million people who are disenfranchised in this country because they have felonies, people who have served their time, but who are no longer able to be fully participating in our democracy. We need to make sure that those people are able to reintegrate into society, in part by being able to exercise the constitutional right to vote. We need disclosure requirements, all of this stuff. That's how you have what I've described as a third reconstruction in prior articles that I've written in The Nation and in The Washington Post. That is what it's going to take to truly save our democracy. We can respond for the time being to the Voting Rights Act being further gutted, all but neutered. But there's a lot more rebuilding we need to do, and it goes well beyond the Voting Rights Act.
3: Can I ask you, in terms of like the balance of where Democrats should be placing their energy? It seems to me from the things you just laid out there, like the second part of what you said, in terms of let's really think about like major structural changes that would make this country more democratic is where a lot of the energy should be, and the conversations very genuinely need to happen. Because when you talk about running some candidates who may have to move a little bit toward the right to win in some of these states, I get the math there and just the reality that is real. But at the same time, I see two problems there. One is that many of the minority voters, in particular black voters, may feel like the candidate who's capable of doing that still doesn't speak to their issues.
2: Yeah.
3: The candidate who's like, I am anti-abortion. I love guns. I'm a Democrat, but I'm also, maybe I don't talk a lot about race and the history of race in this country. And I'm doing that because I'm going to win this race. I don't think black voters.
1: Or pro-LGBTQ rights, for example.
3: Right. Like, those voters are then going to say, well, you're not really my representative, right? And then the other piece of it is anyone who's spent a lot of time in the South, especially in the Trump era, you know that the programming that the Republicans in the South have done against the Democratic brand is so strong that you will meet people who are like, I can't pay my bills. These gas prices are killing me, but I will never vote for a Democrat.
2: Yeah.
3: I will never vote for a Democrat.
2: It's hard.
3: What do you do with that?
2: It's hard. It is a multi-year, multi-decade process, if we're being honest. It's not going to happen via one election cycle, but I'm glad you mentioned the economic situation that people would bring up in having those conversations with you, because I think that at a base level, what every person in this country cares about is the economy. And so, obviously, don't abandon civil rights. And by the way, I don't think you need to. I think, like, the vast majority of people, even in these swing districts, would at least consider themselves supporters of civil rights, right? Like, the guy who comes around and traffics in overt racism, I think, would still get some resistance. Now, how this president got elected, we could have a whole conversation about that, because there are a bunch of people who certainly enact policies that are anti-civil rights, despite the rhetoric that they would use to suggest that they actually care about everyone being treated equal. I mean, just look at what they do and not what they say. I think the issue of abortion is another issue that has widespread support, right? Like, the vast majority of Americans are supportive of women being able to make their own healthcare decisions. And we see that in poll after poll and in outcomes when referenda have been put to voters, even in ruby red states. But I do think when it comes to issues like, you know, climate, when it comes to other issues that tend to be, I think, more divisive, when people think that jobs are being eliminated, I think that's where there needs to be an understanding that, like, not every candidate is going to fit a particular district. And if you want to win, you have to be open-minded about that.
4: So you said something that I want to keep hearing more from you about, that you were for packing the Supreme Court a decade or so ago, and Democrats were too tepid. And I remember the conversation then, and it didn't go anywhere. Do you think that this last decade since Donald Trump came into office in 2016, do you think that Democrats have changed and that they are going to be open to fighting dirtier in the future?
2: I mean, you've already seen people come around to it. Ro Khanna now supports Supreme Court expansion. I mean, he was a guy who was in support of term limits at the time, but recently he came out for Supreme Court expansion. And so I think it's clear Ro is certainly considering running for president of the United States.
3: Harris
2: and so,
3: brought it up as well.
2: Yeah, Harris brought it up.
3: Yeah.
2: I think, you know, when I was there, we were able to move the conversation such that certainly the vast majority of Democrats supported Supreme Court expansion. But as with other issues, it was people who were in elected office of the same party who weren't there yet. And as I predicted, too little too late.
5: So one question about all of this, though. It's often framed as Democrats need to fight fire with fire. There is a legitimate fear, I think, that if Democrats light the fire on some of these things, like Supreme Court expansion or like getting rid of the filibuster, Republicans will be wilier about how they deploy that weaponry. Like if they hear all the Democrats talking about, we're gonna get rid of the filibuster, and they do it today, like, they could ban abortion nationwide. So,
2: It would be a very unpopular thing for them to do. And I think you already saw them back away from it closer into that November 2024 election cycle. I mean, they saw how challenging that was. And I think that's true with respect to other things that they would do if they got rid of the filibuster. They still would like to get elected. Now, I think it's increasingly easy for them to do that, so long as they are able to confuse the electorate about the differences between Republicans and Democrats. And so long, frankly, as they make it harder for black and brown people and lower income people to vote in this country through voter suppression. But there are still some issues that if they were to enact into law, they know would be really devastating for their prospects.
5: Well, okay, so maybe abortion is not the right example here. I feel like if Republicans in the Senate had ignored the filibuster, and to be candid, in some ways they sort of have on budget issues, including on the one big beautiful bill last year, because they ignored some constraints from the Byrd rule. there are other things that they could do that presumably they cannot do right now. And I guess the question is, how do you maintain some institutional constraints without, like, this just becoming an arms race in the same way that the gerrymandering stuff has become sort of an arms race?
2: Look, I think that, so let's acknowledge that the most common retort to the idea of Supreme Court expansion is, well, what if Republicans do it too?
5: Exactly.
2: And what I've always said in response to that, among other things, is, you know, if someone lights your house on fire, are you not going to put out the fire because someone else might light it again in the future? And I think that that matters in this context because we could have, as I mentioned, avoided this situation. And when you do Supreme Court expansion, you don't just stop at that. By that point, you've gotten rid of the filibuster. It's right. It has to be a multi-pronged approach, like saving our democracy, rebuilding what used to be a true multiracial democracy after the first Voting Rights Act was passed into law and enacted. So that means once you get rid of the filibuster, you pass the Freedom to Vote John R. Lewis Voting Rights Advancement Act, which doesn't just restore the original Voting Rights Act. It does, as I mentioned, automatic voter registration. It re-enfranchises people. When you do these things, Democrats can actually pass popular legislation that will ensure that they will get elected and re-elected. The problem right now is people can't tell the difference between when Republicans are in control and when Democrats are in control. They don't feel as though their lives have materially improved. And so what needs to happen is you have to get rid of the filibuster as part of this multi-pronged approach and then pass the $15 or $20 minimum wage. Then you codify Roe v. Wade so that you can't have people in Georgia and Texas and elsewhere dying out, you know, bleeding out in hospital parking lots because they're going to be denied medical service by physicians who are afraid of being incarcerated because they're performing their jobs. I mean, that's what's going to really make a difference. And it's not just one thing, which is why, you know, in response to the Voting Rights Act being struck down, you know, it can't just be passing a law once Democrats get control of Congress again and restoring that Voting Rights Act. Because, by the way, the Supreme Court of the United States is just going to strike down that legislation all over again.
5: Mondaire, you're sticking around. Up next, Trump says his only focus in Iran is stopping a nuclear weapon. But for Americans paying over $4.50 for a gallon of gas, that message may not be sticking. You're watching The Weekend Primetime on MS Now.
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0: President Trump is doubling down on a comment from Tuesday that probably gave every Republican strategist out there an ulcer. Here's a refresher.
1: When you're negotiating with Iran, Mr. President, to what extent are American financial situations motivating you to make a deal?
2: Not even a little bit. The only thing that matters when I'm talking about Iran, they can't have a nuclear weapon. I don't think about American financial situation. I don't think about anybody. I think about one thing. We cannot let Iran have a nuclear weapon. That's all.
0: Now here's what he said when he was asked about that comment last night on Fox.
3: That's right. That's a perfect statement. I'd make it again. When people hear me say it, everybody agrees. Short-term pain. It's going to be short-term pain. But the pain is much less than people thought.
0: That so-called perfect statement comes as a new CNN poll shows 70% disapprove of Trump's handling of the economy, 74% disapprove of his handling of inflation, and a whopping 79% disapprove of his handling of gas prices. Joining the conversation is Ron Insana, MS Now business analyst and writer of The Message of the Markets on Substack, and Mondaire Jones is still with us. So, Ron,
4: yes, ma'am.
0: I'm not going to ask you about what a beautiful gift this was to Democrats. I mean, maybe I could.
4: Yeah.
0: But Trump's statement there was that, you know, it's going to be over soon. It's going to be better before you know it. How realistic is that prognostication?
4: It's not going to be over soon.
0: Okay.
4: It can't be over soon because it's going to take months to get oil. Even if the war were to stop tomorrow and they were going to start to re-engage wells and do everything else they need to do to get oil out of the Strait of Hormuz and around the world, that is a weeks to months process. Whether it's going to Japan, whether it's going to the California coast, it doesn't matter. It is not going to end soon, and it means that prices will be elevated for a period of time. And there is a point at which, if this were to carry on for a significantly longer period, like through July, then the production of oil starts to wind down in the Middle East. And restarting that is a very, very big problem, which means not just higher prices, but extraordinary supply disruptions around the world, more so elsewhere, Japan, Europe, but we'd still feel the effects as well.
0: Go ahead.
5: No, I was going to ask you, Mondaire, about our colleague Alex Tabbett has been speaking to Americans at the pump and getting their thoughts about those comments. Take a listen to what they've been saying.
6: He doesn't care about our situation. He doesn't. He's just here for pride and ego.
7: These prices are insane. I just wish gas prices would come down. You know, it's killing me.
8: Only the rich are surviving right now. And the rest of us are getting more and more in debt.
9: Mothers with children are being homeless. People can't get food. He needs to do more, not only for the gas, but for

0: of us are getting more and more in debt.
1: Mothers with children are being homeless. People can't get food. He need to do more, not only for the gas, but for his people.
2: So he chalks it up to short-term pain, but the reality of it is pain is pain, and Americans are suffering, and he's completely out of touch with ordinary Americans. Is this going to be a campaign ad for Democrats to run on?
3: There has never been a president in the history of this country who has such disdain for everyday people. Yeah. I mean, to say what he said out loud, I mean, look, let's face it. We know that he thinks that, yeah. Right? Like, he cares about the stock market, and in particular, apparently, about his own stock portfolio, given the hundreds of
4: 3,700
3: trades that he made in individual stocks, largely, you know, leading up to the Iran war that he started and apparently has lost on behalf of this country. Of course, Democrats are going to run on this, but they were already going to do that before those comments. I mean, he just made it even easier to make the case to people. But folks are feeling the pain at the pump. They're seeing it in the grocery stores, and they're struggling, right? I mean, you got a bunch of people who can't go on vacation anymore this upcoming Memorial Day weekend because of how expensive he has made it to live. And people remember that. They know how it feels. It's not going to go away, to my friend's point over here. And what I also worry about is the way that, you know, people are going to be able to retire in this country, right? Mm. Because we've already seen, you know, the borrowing costs go up, right? So that means America is going to be further in debt. And that's not just with respect to the United States government. That's also corporations. It's going to be harder for them. And so when people look at their 401ks, you know, I think that this is going to impact stocks as we get closer to November. And I think people who are paying attention to that kind of thing and who have those resources are also going to be upset, right? It's not just going to be lower income people. It's going to be people across the board in this country.
5: Ron, there's a new report from the Fed that shows economic well-being deteriorated among Black adults, young people, and those with low incomes. Of course, Mondaire basically just spelled it out there. According to that report, 60% of Black Americans reported they were doing okay or comfortable in 2025, down from 65% in 24. Declines were also seen among adults ages 18 to 29, with 63% reporting financial stability, and those at the low end of the spectrum. I often hear economists say that, particularly when it comes to Black Americans, that their unemployment numbers, their economic well-being is usually like it is a warning sign. It is like the canary in the coal mine.
4: It's certainly one of them. And you know, I know Catherine's former colleague, Heather Long, has written a lot about the so-called K-shaped economy, and it's getting more K-shaped. Those who are doing well are holding on very well, and those who are in middle and lower income brackets are getting absolutely hammered. If you're middle, you're just hanging on by the skin of your teeth. And if you're in the lower income bracket and you've got grocery prices, which last month had one of their biggest surges in quite a long time,
5: yeah.
4: Gas prices obviously are moving up. Fuel prices, so jet fuel is doubling the price of in some cases, airline tickets. So it is a really regressive tax. Everything that we're seeing happen right now with respect to inflation is wildly regressive. What we're seeing on the employment side for specific groups is even worse. Generally speaking, Black unemployment runs about a percentage point higher than white unemployment, even through good cycles. And so this is just exacerbating that trend and making it even worse.
6: Mondaire, hundreds of millions of dollars worth of trades were revealed in the most recent ethics filing on Donald Trump's behalf. Why has Congress not passed a law forcing presidents to either not trade while they're in office or have a true blind trust instead of just being managed by family members, like what is happening in Donald Trump's
2: case? Well, Mike Johnson, I was going to say real quick, Mike Johnson addressed that earlier this week, and he had a soundbite where he said, look, the average member of Congress is making $174,000 a year, which is down in terms of real earnings. And then he said they should be allowed to make a little bit of money because they're sacrificing so much of their life to serve the public.
4: They get a $2,700 a month food stipend and travel stipend. On
2: there, there you go.
3: Yeah, that only started recently, but yeah. I say it happened after I left. But
6: there's a four-year window where something could have been done.
3: Look,
6: with respect to
3: first of all, the president gets paid a lot more than members of Congress.
2: Yeah.
3: And more importantly, you know, it's because we've just never had a president who so brazenly engages in the kind of corruption that we see coming out of this White House. That is not an excuse. Congress should have done this a long time ago. I mean, no president should be able to trade in individual stocks, given the ability of the president to influence the market through apparently a tweet or a Truth Social, you know, message.
4: Even across my career, every government elected official and appointed official was forced to divest their

0: holdings in individual company stocks and go into a blind trust. This has been true. I remember James Baker, when he became Secretary of the Treasury in the Reagan administration, owned Texas American Bank shares. It was, and he had to sell it and had to get rid of it, put the money in a trust. Everything had to go into T-bills. You can't.
1: Was that by law or just by kind of like a, by kind of a norm?
0: I suspect
1: like
0: it was more of a norm, but it was a norm across the board that was widely accepted by everybody who was in
2: position. Jimmy Carter had to sell his peanut farm.
3: Oh, yeah.
0: Yes, he did.
3: You can't have a norm these days.
0: No.
3: Not with this government.
0: They unless you're watching Cheers.
4: All gone. Mondaire Jones and Ron Insana, great to have both of you guys with us. Up next, the president says he discussed almost everything with Xi Jinping, but the bigger question, maybe what their meeting showed the rest of the world. You're watching The Weekend Primetime on MS Now.
5: Both leaders sat down for a two-hour meeting, and President Xi said that U.S.-China relations will be defined by stability.
6: Yeah.
5: Because when you think of Trump, you think stability.
6: Yeah,
5: Yeah, but President Xi said that the U.S. and China should be partners, not rivals. And Trump took it a step further and said, I think of us as dictators with benefits.
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0: President Trump is declaring victory after his talks with China's Xi Jinping, claiming the two leaders discussed almost everything. But for all the triumphant rhetoric, the pomp and the circumstance, the trip produced no major breakthroughs, leaving Americans with the same open questions as they grow increasingly outraged over rising prices and the war in Iran. A New York Times op-ed written prior to Trump's trip argued that Xi is planning for China's final victory over the U.S., quote, we must reckon with the prospect that many countries agree that China is winning. Mr. Xi is bringing Mr. Trump to Beijing for a visit intended to confirm that to the world. And joining us now to break all this down is the author of that piece, Julian Gewirtz. He's a China historian at Columbia University and served in senior China policy roles in the Biden administration's National Security Council and State Department. Julian, it's great to have you here on the show with us.
1: Thanks. Good to be with you.
0: So I'm curious, I guess I'll start with, if anything happened on this trip that changed your analysis of the shifting power dynamics between these two global powers.
1: You know, it's remarkable to me because President Trump traveled halfway around the world for this summit. And, you know, when we look at what happened over those 2 days, it's hard to argue that anything happened other than a huge win for Xi Jinping, meaning the president of the United States went to Beijing, treated the Chinese president as a peer, and didn't seem to demand anything in response. So, unfortunately, I think the takeaway from the trip, at least at this point, based on what we know, is that this was a very good 2 days for Xi Jinping.
2: You wrote in your piece, quote, the United States has powerful leverage it can use against China, from access to advanced semiconductors to the dollar's global dominance, but Mr. Trump today appears less inclined to wield it. Did he disprove that thesis with the actual behavior during the summit, or are you unfortunately confirming it?
1: Unfortunately, I think, you know, President Trump's approach to Xi Jinping is to try to use flattery and sort of the appearance of goodwill to get what he wants. But Xi Jinping is not that kind of guy. Xi Jinping is a hardened leader, very disciplined, very focused, and he's not looking to make friends with the American president. He's looking to negotiate and discuss things in a sort of bare-knuckled way. And for President Trump, he has, of course, in the past been willing to use leverage with China, but this time, it was really not his approach at all. And I think that's part of why he came home with less to show for it than he hoped.
3: So I want to ask you about this thing that Xi Jinping said during their meeting, a version of what he said at other times. He said, the world has reached a crossroads, whether China and the United States can overcome the so-called Thucydides trap and create a new paradigm of great power relations. So my understanding is that this is like a very pretentious version of a sick burn. Like, this was a backhanded insult to the United States. For those of us who were not classics majors, can you explain, can you decode what it was that she was saying there?
1: Sure. So, look, I think your characterization's pretty much exactly right. For Xi Jinping, the core of his worldview for many years has been the idea that the United States is a superpower in hurtling decline, cannot be saved ultimately. And the question is just how long that takes and how disruptive the process is. And by contrast, in his view, China is a fast-rising new superpower. And so for him, of course, he's not going to say that explicitly to the American president, though he does say it quite explicitly to other Chinese leaders when they're meeting in private. Instead, he uses this kind of euphemistic language that almost makes it sound like something the United States could agree to. You know, the world is changing rapidly. Sure, who disagrees with that? But these are coded statements. Now,
3: can you explain just what this term Thucydides
1: trap
3: means?
1: Sure. So this is a reference to the ancient historian who described in the work of the Harvard political scientist Graham Allison a power transition between a rising power and a status quo power. And so that's exactly what he's referring to. The trap is the idea that the status quo power, the United States, the superpower, will get really uncomfortable and try to destroy the rising power. And so for Xi Jinping to say this is basically his way of saying, we blame the United States for all the problems in our relationship because it's you guys trying to keep us down rather than us doing anything problematic.
4: So what is the, where do you see the areas that China has leverage? And not to kind of discredit or challenge the thesis, but I mean, the idea that the United States has certainly stretched itself thin across the globe is certainly one point from a military perspective. There's no doubt that this particular administration has had a faltering relationship with many countries that have pivoted a little bit to China. But does anybody see China as really becoming either a cultural and global and military force in the world? I mean, it definitely has some military in the region, but are we expecting to see China in South America anytime soon and bases all around the world and trying to open, you know, sea lanes?
1: Yeah. So look, my view is that China wants to be a superpower. It wants centrality and autonomy. It wants to be the center of the international system, but it wants to do it in a different way than the United States did. It wants to be sort of a superpower on the cheap. It doesn't want to have all the same global commitments that are so costly that the United States does. But I don't think that means that it's not a challenge in some key ways to the United States. And, you know, looking at what this administration is doing domestically and with our allies, we are strengthening their hand.
4: All right, Julian, thank you so much. Really appreciate your insights. Up next, a senior Harris manager on the basic question the 2024 campaign could not answer that may have cost Democrats the election. We're going to talk to a campaign veteran about that. You're watching the Weekend Primetime on MS Now.
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0: We all know that Kamala Harris lost the 2024 election, but in the aftermath, there has been shockingly little effort by the Democrats to find out why she lost. Post-election reviews are nothing new in American politics. In fact, the modern autopsy, if you will, in the form we know it today, was actually born after the 2012 election, when Mitt Romney lost to Barack Obama by nearly 5 million votes. And the Republican Party did a little soul searching. They commissioned what they called the Growth and Opportunity Project. What it found, Mitt Romney underperformed with many groups, including Latino, female, and young voters. Now, fast forward to 2024, the vice president at the time, Kamala Harris, loses to Trump. But not only did she lose, key groups drifted away from the Democratic Party. Again, Latino, female, and young voters. So Democrats, rightfully so, wanted some answers. What did the party get wrong? What did the campaign miss? Democratic National Committee Chair Ken Martin promised to make the report public until he changed his mind, because apparently it wouldn't help Democrats win in 2028.
1: You criticize the DNC's refusal to release their 2016 autopsy as exactly what not to do. You said, quote, was there any utility in doing that? And then promised your 2024 autopsy would be different. Your exact quote was, of course it will be released. Why did you change your mind on that?
2: Well, look, I mean, what I said all along, even when I ran for this position, is that we were going to focus on the things that will help us win the upcoming election.
0: But now, one of the few Harris campaign officials the DNC's autopsy team actually interviewed is doing what the party has not. He is making his diagnosis of what went wrong public. Rob Flaherty, the Harris campaign's deputy campaign manager, writes in the Bulwark that Democrats had tactics, ads, creators, social media, and viral moments. What they did not have, he argues, was a brand. And Rob Flaherty joins us now. Rob, it's good to have you on the show. In your piece, you say that you haven't seen the autopsy report. There's some questions as to whether it actually ever was put together in a report sense. But you spoke to the team putting together this assessment in October of 2025. What can you tell us about the types of questions they asked you and whether or not you got a sense that they were heading in a certain direction based on the questions they were asking?
3: Yeah, well, first of all, thank you for having me. I spoke with the autopsy in late October of 2025. You know, they had said the autopsy would come out shortly after the election. And it was a, you know, 2-hour long conversation. You know, the questions were solid. They were serious. But, you know, my concern was they were not really diving into a lot of the deeper questions about tactics and strategy and the lessons that we could learn from last time. So I started writing, you know, what I actually think we ought to do and what we ought to think about. And that led to the piece that came out earlier this week. But, you know, it was a relatively surface conversation, but it, you know, was focused on a lot of the questions people were asking at the time.
4: Did you get the sense that they were casting a wide net? I mean, in addition to just the questions that they asked you, the issues they were interested in, did they make a real effort to talk to people sort of up and down the chain in the operation?
3: It's hard for me to know. I know that they did not speak to that many people from the campaign or the super PAC side. You know, they spoke to a lot of people in the ecosystem, is my understanding. But, you know, as far as I can tell, there was not a lot of conversation with actual folks who were on the campaign or on the independent expenditure.
5: Rob, so this is really a deep dive, your piece. I'm not sure exactly how many words, but you go through many of the numerous high points of the 2024 presidential campaign. And in particular, you do talk about the two ads that were perhaps the most debated ads of the cycle. You talk about the Kamala Harris, she's with they, them, not you. And you also talk about the clip from The View where she couldn't disagree with Joe Biden on anything. And you come to a different conclusion than the Trump campaign officials who have talked about that ad, in that you say that it was more about not having a total brand than it was any ad being so damaging. But you also, you don't regret that the Harris campaign didn't respond to the they, them ad and said that cultural issues are not as resonant anymore. But with Abigail Spanberger and her success against fighting trans ads, she did release an ad and try to combat the narrative. And she didn't get into the policy, but she said, you know me, and she kept consistently arguing for local. So isn't her success and her win actually partially attributed to the fact that she was willing to respond and engage.
3: Well, I want to push back on that question a little bit, insofar as we did respond to the trans ad. I think the thing that we found that people were concerned about with that ad was not actually transgender people. They were concerned about this sense that Kamala Harris was focused on the wrong stuff. And so we produced a number of ads that, you know, pushed back directly on the claim. They were less effective in real terms and in focus groups than actually just talking about the economy and showing that Harris cared about the issues that matter to them. And so, you know, you've seen Republicans try to go back to this over and over and over and over again, and it hasn't worked. And in the Spanberger race and in other places. And it's because it's not an issue that people really care about all that much. The reason it was effective to the extent it was effective in 2024 was it was part of an overall argument that Harris was focused on, you know, the wrong kind of liberal priorities over, you know, the things that people were actually worried about in real time. And I think that's why you've seen Republicans kind of move away from that, and why you've seen even the Trump team push back and say that was the, you know, one of the reasons why you know, Spanberger won was actually focused on that rather than cost of living. And so, you know, in many ways, I think that the strategy we used to push back sort of bore out.
4: So do you think, Rob, this central problem that you identified, that Democrats didn't have a brand in 2024, has been remedied? Do you think that Democrats have a brand today? Or is there, if not, in what direction would you push them?
3: Yeah, look, I think there are moves being made in the right direction. At the end of the day, when you are the out party, you have a lot more chance to sort of define yourself by hypotheticals than, you know, the things that are actually happening. But in many ways, I do think, you know, an economic message that is broadly populist, focused on bringing costs down and you know, sort of making the country fairer and more just, I think those are all great places to go. You know, I think Trump is sort of finding himself in the trap of leaning into a lot of the stuff that people are mad about. If you know, as I sort of talk about in the piece, I think Democrats very often sort of miss just how disillusioned people are. And when you're the folks who are sort of defending the institution and defending the status quo, it's very easy to find yourself in the position of saying, well, everything's great, you know, and or not going far enough. And, you know, there are a lot of people out there who are just really feeling like the institutions of government, the institutions of media, and the institutions of our body politic are not looking out and delivering for them. And I think ultimately that's the big thing, is the last part of this is really delivery. I think Democrats may get, you know, another opportunity to govern because of the Republicans falling down on the job. But the question is really going to be, are you able to get things done for people? Are you able to make people's lives materially better? And that's the open question.
0: Rob, do you believe that Gaza was a factor in why Vice President Kamala Harris lost the election? When you look back and see where the country has shifted just over the last year and a half, and the attitudes that were beginning to come to the surface as a result of college protests and campus protests, the sentiment that people had that she wasn't distancing herself from the Biden administration, specifically Joe Biden's Gaza policy, do you believe that was a factor that cost her the election?
3: Look, I think Gaza was absolutely a factor. You know, maybe not in the ways that people would consider it, you know, a polling issue. You know, you would see a lot of numbers that would say, oh, well, you know, young people don't actually care about Gaza or anything like that. But it just sort of is. It doesn't really pass the smell test, right? You know, when you feel the environment that was out there, I think it sort of meaningfully reduced enthusiasm in ways that might be difficult to measure. But, you know, at the end of the day, you know, you would see this. It was hard to say supportive things about, you know, certainly President Biden or Kamala Harris on the internet, because it would become a conversation about their position on Gaza. You know, the protests really drove coverage in a real way. And so, you know, my take is that in ways that may not be picked up in a traditional poll, it became an issue that made it harder to be publicly supportive, which obviously reduced enthusiasm. So can I say to you it was the reason? I don't think it was the reason. There were a lot of reasons, but certainly it was a factor.
5: Rob Flaherty, thank you. I wish we had more time, because there's so much that we could go through in this long piece that political junkies definitely should read. So thank you. And up next, FBI Director Kash Patel is under new scrutiny after damaging headlines, a bruising Senate hearing, and a very public challenge from a Democratic senator. You're watching The Weekend Primetime on MS Now.
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0: hop on board. We're going for a cruise with some easy listening. 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
1: After weeks of damaging headlines, FBI Director Kash Patel is facing questions about whether he still has President Trump's support. That includes new allegations this week where the AP reports it obtained emails indicating Patel went on a VIP snorkel at a Pearl Harbor memorial while on a trip to tour a Honolulu field office. The FBI has responded to that report, criticizing the AP for comparing the tour to a party, saying it was a historical tour to honor heroes who died on the USS Arizona. The report comes after Patel endured a bruising congressional hearing where senators pressed him over allegations of erratic behavior and heavy drinking. Take a look at this fiery back and forth with Senator Chris Van Hollen about taking an alcohol use test.
2: I'll take any test you're willing to take.
3: I will take it, Dr. Director Patel. I'll take it. You ready to take it?
2: Let's go.
3: Yes or no?
2: Let's go. Side by side.
3: I'll take it.
1: Van Hollen has since released his self-reported results, an ex calling on Patel to do the same, quote, "I imagine he'll fudge the numbers here, but let's see yours." Okay, I actually looked it up, and it is a self-reported test. So, I don't know. Kash Patel could just take it and say, I'm totally fine.
4: Oh, you mean no, like it's not you like go to the doctor's office and they're like, how many glasses
1: exactly.
4: of wine,
1: how many glasses
4: do, you
1: of wine do you like? Oh, just one. Definitely just one.
5: Yeah, I mean, I think the more damning stuff is just that he's living his best life on the taxpayer's dime, snorkeling at a major memorial site, you know, military memorial site, and jet skiing. I forget, where was he jet skiing when he was over at the UK or something?
1: It was something to do with holding up UK intelligence because he had to jet ski.
5: Whatever it was, partying with the men's hockey team, just, you know, he's living his best life.
6: Well, to your point, I mean, he said this FBI director has been on the job twice as many days as every director before me. What that means is I've taken half as many days off as those before me. What that means is I've taken a third less vacation than those before me. I don't. That's a lot of math to compute. But I think the problem in Kash Patel's head is that he goes to watch the U.S. Olympic hockey game and maybe answers a phone call while he's there. And in his head, he's like, "I am working. I officially did not request off." He's like being very technical on the semantics of when he takes time off, as opposed to what are you doing chugging beers with the U.S. Olympic hockey team. And he went to watch Wayne Gretzky to watch Alexander Ovechkin, because I know he loves hockey. Last year he was bouncing around hockey games waiting for Alexander Ovechkin to break the NHL goal scoring record, and he was seen at like two or three games in a row.
1: And people like, what are you doing? Stapleton concert too, in a private box.
5: And MMA fights. Yeah, I mean, of course, it's easy to say you're not going on vacation from your job when your job is the vacation.
6: Literally. I mean, it's just like sounds like he's trying to exploit it.
4: The other piece of this, though, is that while to you, the part that's most important is the misuse of taxpayer dollars and the taking vacation on the job, to President Trump, the alcohol might be the bigger issue.
6: Yeah. Yeah.
4: Just because of his personal, like, family history with it, his personal aversion to it. He doesn't seem to be super concerned about people in his inner circle abusing taxpayer dollars.
5: Yeah, right. I mean, Hegseth is also reportedly had some problems with alcohol. I mean, Kavanaugh, like, I feel like there are some other folks in his inner circle.
4: Yes.
6: But
4: the headlines about it, the humiliation, him having to answer for it. He doesn't like it. We have another hour of the weekend primetime coming up, though, including a Republican senator fighting for his political life as the president tries to get him excommunicated from the party. You're watching the weekend primetime on MS Now.
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11: 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No filter, no fluff, just the real talk. Because when the mic is hot, the conversations are even hotter. 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
16: 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TuneIn's Country Roads are your